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5: It is 8 p.m. here in New York. I'm Ayman Mohyeddin alongside Catherine Rampell and Antonia Hilton. Elise Jordan has the night off. Tonight, a Wall Street Journal headline says it all. The week that broke Trump's control over Congress. But how long will this GOP independent streak last?
6: Plus, Trump says a deal with Iran is, quote, largely negotiated. Why some Republicans are not happy about it? We'll tell you who.
7: And as new redistricting fights erupt across the South, why college athletes are increasingly being pulled into the battle.
5: We begin this hour with growing signs that some Republicans are starting to break ranks with President Trump. First, there is the pushback over his so-called anti-weaponization fund. On his podcast Friday, Republican Senator Ted Cruz described a tense two-hour Senate caucus meeting about the fund with Acting Attorney General Todd Blanche. Take a listen.
8: I got to tell you, the Republican senators were pissed. People were, the entire meeting, they were screaming at the Acting Attorney General. And he was trying to lay out the legal basis. There were multiple senators yelling at the Attorney General saying, this feels like self-dealing. This feels like Trump cut a deal with himself.
5: Now, the tipping point seems to have been when Trump endorsed Texas Attorney General Ken Paxton for senator instead of the four-time incumbent John Cornyn. As the Wall Street Journal lays out, Republican senators saw it as a reckless way to treat a senior Republican incumbent whose seat the party can't afford to lose in November. Joining us now, Nikki McCann Ramirez, political news reporter for Rolling Stone, and Philip Bump, Hearst, Connecticut senior data editor and columnist. It's great to have both of you with us. What does it say to you, Phil, if at all, whether or not we're going to see a split within Republicans? I feel like we sound like broken records. Maybe it's wishful thinking on our part that we want to see some split within some parts of the Republican Party with Donald Trump. It's usually Republicans that are outgoing, like Tom Tillis and previously Jeff Flake and others. But the president still commands an unbelievable amount of power over the party, as we saw in Louisiana, as we saw in Indiana, and potentially what we might see in Texas.
9: Yeah, he does. But the problem for a lot of Republicans is they can't rely on Republicans to win elections. They have to get independents. In some places, they may need to pull over some Democrats. And we have reached a point where there are multiple things that are affecting Donald Trump that aren't even related to Donald Trump making bad decisions. It is the midterm election cycle. They need to win their elections. A lot of them are past their primaries, so they don't need to only appeal to the Republican base. Donald Trump is going to be a lame duck president. He already is a lame duck president, but he's going to be much more of a lame duck president after midterms are over. The number that jumps out to me that I think is the most important is that Wall Street Journal finding that strong approval among Republicans went from 75% in January to 57% in May. That's a big drop in strong approval. That doesn't mean they don't approve of Trump. It just means they're not excited. They're not enthusiastic. And if you are a Republican who's on the ballot in November, that scares you because those people are going to be like, I'm not going to go out and vote. I'm sick of all this. I don't like how things are going. And those people are going to be the ones not getting the votes, not Donald Trump.
10: Yeah, I mean, we just played some of my reporting from Social Circle, Georgia. And while I was there, a lot of people were angry with Congressman Mike Collins, who's trying to become Senator Mike Collins and take on John Ossoff. And I found the exact same phenomenon there, that they are basically able to channel the anger that maybe they should be directing at the president, at other Republicans, whether that is a congressman who they think hasn't done enough for them, or that is Acting Attorney General Todd Blanche here.
1: Yeah, 100%. I think what you're seeing this week is really the realization that Trump's priorities for the party are significantly diverging from the priorities of the actual people that need to get reelected this election cycle. You have, in the endorsement of Ken Paxton, the president choosing to put his thumb on the scale of a consequential election, and not necessarily toward the candidate who actually polls better, but toward the candidate who he likes more.
11: Who's more loyal to him.
1: Is more loyal, yeah. Who promised him a ballroom and a vote on the SAVE Act. Yeah. And the reality of it is we're seeing polling coming out of Texas that shows that both Paxton and Cornyn are about 30 points behind Tallarico among Hispanics. Chris Perkins, a very respected GOP pollster out of Texas, wrote a whole memo that was the talk of the town in Texas this month because he is warning that enthusiasm amongst loyal Republican voters in Texas is down. So Phil is completely correct. What you're seeing here is these Republican lawmakers who are getting either primaried out or are now lame ducks themselves with nothing to lose, or who are seeing the numbers and saying, okay, if I throw it in with this man, with our president, I might not make it through November.
10: Can I ask you, to what extent do you think Senate Republicans are motivated when it comes to the debate over Paxton and Cornyn by like their, you know, intellectual disagreements or areas of overlap with these different men? Or is, to what extent is some of it just that none of them want to hang out with Ken Paxton? No, I mean, like,
1: why not both? Why not both?
10: Republicans don't love the guy.
1: No,
10: like, for personal reasons.
6: Well, I mean, they also don't like Ted Cruz, and you don't see them turning on Ted Cruz.
10: Sometimes they do.
1: That's the thought. Imagine if the two senators from Texas are Ken Paxton and Ted Cruz. I think the other problem here is that Cornyn, for all the hay that Trump and Republicans, Paxton supporters are trying to make about him not being loyal enough, I think the numbers that he votes for the Republicans 98% of the time, he is one of the most committed conservatives. He just doesn't have a podcast. He's not constantly suing people. He's not on TV all the time. And the reality is that if you think about how long he's been in office and what the electorate looks like in Texas, if you voted in more than one Texas election, there is a high chance you voted for John Cornyn at some point. So I think what these Republicans are seeing, senators like John Thune, Leader John Thune, who is a McConnellite, people kind of forget that he was brought in to be kind of a bridge between the McConnell faction and the more like hardline insane senators that we get. Those kinds of people are wondering, okay, am I safe? Does it really matter if I vote 98% of the time with Republicans and the president? If I cross him, is that the end of my career?
6: Well, or Paxton also got impeached and by Republicans, by the way, and so maybe there's a little bit of a bond there. Philip, one thing I'm curious about is, you know, some of the subtext here is about, like, it used to be that loyalty to Trump correlated with electability for these red state lawmakers. Mm-hmm. And now it feels like there's a little bit of tension between those things. Like, if you're loyal to Trump, it actually might hurt you in an election, particularly when Donald Trump's approval ratings are in the toilet at this point. Is it possible that we would at some point reach a stage where loyalty to Trump would hurt Republicans in the election?
9: Yeah, I mean, I think it's really important to separate primaries from general elections.
6: Yes.
9: It has never been the case that Donald Trump is good at getting people across the finish line in general elections. In fact, after 2018, when the Republicans got blown out, there's research that was done that said Donald Trump showing up and endorsing someone, basically what that did is it got a lot of Democrats in that district to be like, oh, Trump likes this guy.
6: Okay.
9: He actually may have cost them 15 seats in 2018 that they would have won otherwise if he hadn't endorsed. He's always been bad at that. He's very good at getting people through primaries, as we saw with Massey in Kentucky this week. He is not good at getting people over the finish line in November. And that's what all these Republicans are going to start turning to. There's still some primaries that need to be settled, but all these Republicans are going to start looking at that. They're going to be looking at the fact he only has 2 years left in office. They're going to be looking at the fact that all he wants to talk about is the ballroom and you know, how tomorrow the war in Iran is going to be settled for the past 3 months, right? Like, they're going to start being like, okay, I need to make decisions here. And I think one of the things that's very tough for them, we saw Trump last week up in my district with Mike Lawler, who's a Republican in a bluish-purple district, and Lawler felt like he had to embrace him because that's the only way to get Republicans to turn out. And it's just like, it's insane. It is political malpractice by whoever's advising Lawler, because Trump is not going to win races for those people, particularly as unpopular as he is.
6: Well, okay, let me ask it a different way.
9: Sure.
6: Do we reach a point where Republicans are deliberately distancing themselves from Trump?
9: Yes. Yeah, absolutely. I think we reach a point not where they're saying Donald Trump is wrong and bad. They're saying, oh, I'm getting a call from the White House. Let's let that go to voicemail.
11: I'm good. I don't need the campaign.
9: That's correct. No, I'm sorry. I missed you, Mr. President. Yeah. Yeah, exactly.
11: So it looks like he might be turning his sights on Colorado Representative Lauren Boebert. You got Kentucky Senator Rand Paul, Ohio Representative Warren Davidson, Pennsylvania Representative Brian Fitzpatrick. And, of course, as we just said, I guess John Cornyn, he may not have his sights on him, but if he's endorsing his opponent, then he certainly doesn't want him to win. What, if anything, does it say about that wing of the Republican Party? I mean, Lauren Boebert, she's as loyal as you can possibly get to Donald Trump. She broke on I guess, the Epstein files, which was also what Thomas Massie did. And it seems at some point you have to wonder whether or not people connect the dots that Donald Trump does not want anyone who brought to the floor or supported the release of the Epstein files. And I'm wondering why the Democrats are not kind of hammering that point home even more. Or you think they are, and I don't know.
1: What do you think? If your enemy wants to drop a boulder on their own foot, why would you stop them in the foot race for the House? If Trump, as Philip very wisely said, wants to push through all these hyper-MAGA loyalist candidates through the primaries, that gives Democrats punching bags in the general. It gives independents and moderates someone they can point to and say, like, hey, gas is $5 a gallon, and this guy wants to keep the House Republican. This guy wants to keep enabling Trump's wars of choice, the tariffs, his misconduct. So I think Democrats for now probably are going to be inclined to sort of let this lie. There are, of course, Brian Fitzpatrick. I've heard a lot of Democrats, a lot of moderates talk very highly of him, that he is someone who is supposed to be he's in a very purple district, a district where he could very easily lose his seat. And the reason Trump is trying to target it, he already won his primary, by the way. So he's okay as of now. But the reason Trump was trying to target him is because he suggested floating legislation to block this, like, $2 billion slush fund for January 6th defendants, because he knows that plays well in his district. But to Trump, who can only think in the short term and hasn't realized that he's set up a series of long-term crises for himself that are going to come home to roost in November, he just sees someone who went against him who needs to be expelled from the party.
9: I also think that Trump is misunderstanding that by 2028, the dynamics are going to be very different. Mm-hmm. Someone else is going to be the party's nominee for president. They're going to be driving the train. Yes, everyone will have to say, Donald Trump, we love you. You're great. I don't know if he has the juice, or is going to have the juice in 2028 that he has even still today.
10: Do you think, like, 5, 10 years from now, some of these same people will be, like, pretending they never knew Trump?
9: Yeah, I think so. Yeah, I mean, I think there are going to be a lot of elected officials who talk about this in a way that doesn't accurately reflect their current position. That's the diplomatic.
6: I think there's going to be a lot of passive voice.
1: Well, yeah, like the war with Iran. We all agree it was bad, but it's hard to say who said it was good.
6: Yeah. Nikki McCann Ramirez and Philip Bump, thanks so much for your time
11: tonight.
6: Thank you,
11: appreciate it.
6: Great to see you in person. Coming up, if you are looking to escape an IRS audit, you may want to consider running for president or joining the Trump family. That story next. You're watching The Weekend Primetime on MS Now.
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6: Who among us doesn't dream of immunity from the tax man? Well, this weekend, an unprecedented agreement between President Trump and the IRS appeared to grant Trump special treatment that the agency affords to virtually no other American. The settlement would permanently block the IRS from investigating Trump over past or seemingly future tax matters, shielding not only Trump, but also his family and close advisors. It stems from his lawsuit over a leak of parts of his tax returns. And look, that leak was, to be very clear, very much illegal. But the question now is whether it entitles Trump to this unprecedented agreement, courtesy of acting Attorney General and former Trump personal attorney Todd Blanche, to have his tax returns shielded from scrutiny or oversight forever. Joining us now to discuss is Daniel Werfel, former IRS commissioner, who is now with Johns Hopkins School of Government and Public Policy. Danny, great to have you with us. Can you help break down this agreement? Can the IRS lawfully bind itself to never audit a named American taxpayer or company? Is there any precedent for this kind of agreement? And does this language about being forever barred also apparently apply to the president's future taxes?
21: Yeah, well, you used the word, Catherine, unprecedented a few times there, and I don't think you can overuse it. First of all, it's unprecedented for a president to sue their own government, certainly unprecedented to sue over an infraction that occurred when he was president. Both parts of this settlement, both the $1.776 billion fund and the audit immunity piece, we've never seen anything like that before. And then I think another really important point is the government has never seen a case withdrawn from court. So the plaintiff here, the president and his family, withdrew the case, and then the government settled the case outside of the purview of the court. Also unprecedented. And so to answer your question directly, no, I do not think it is legally allowable or legitimate to have this type of audit protection. And what's troubling to me is that the first person in the history of American jurisprudence to get this type of protection is the president. But even if it was Joe the plumber or Donald the farmer or Eric the electrician getting this protection, I still think it would be problematic. But with the president getting it as the first, it creates the appearance that high-ranking officials are getting special protection under the tax law, and that erodes public trust.
6: Can I ask one point of clarification on all of this? So if you were to take this agreement at face value, would it mean that the president never has to pay taxes ever again? Because the IRS, according to this document, can never audit him. So why would he ever file a tax return or remit any taxes to Uncle Sam?
21: The way I understand the agreement that was reached is that the president and his family have immunity from audit for the tax returns they've filed to date. So if there is a violation of some kind in those tax returns to date, then under this agreement, they cannot be audited or held account. Now, here's the issue, though. What prevents another settlement from happening in the future? What prevents this from repeating itself, including setting up another fund, suing the government again, withdrawing it from the court, and creating an equivalent settlement? That's why it's so important that a court review the legitimacy of this settlement or any type of oversight entity, congressional oversight, an inspector general, the Government Accountability Office. We have a lot of mechanisms to look at something like this. And look, when I was a senior official at the Office of Management and Budget, and I was IRS commissioner under both President Obama and President Biden, and I was on the receiving end of a lot of oversight in those roles. And I think the right guiding principle for a senior government official is if you think you're on legally sound ground, if you think you followed the right process, then the right answer is to welcome the oversight, to invite the overseers in, kick the tires on what I've done. I think I've done it right. But the idea now that we're outside of a court of law and there is no judge that can look at this settlement, that is problematic. And I think given the amount of money involved, nearly $2 billion, and this unprecedented protection from potential tax violations, it's imperative that a judge review this settlement agreement to see if it is legally sound or not.
10: Trump's tax returns did leak, and that is illegal, but hundreds of other people were exposed to the process as well. They had their private returns leaked, too. And you don't really hear this administration, the acting attorney general, talk about any of these other folks. To your understanding, is there some kind of remedy out there for them?
21: Yeah, I mean, this is another really important point. I'm glad you raised it. I agree completely with what Catherine started with, which is when a taxpayer's information is illegally disclosed, that is a very serious issue. And the law has remedies explicit in it for when this happens. First of all, if you're the perpetrator, then you face criminal penalties. And the perpetrator in this case is sitting in prison, currently serving a 5-year sentence. But if you feel as a citizen that the release of your taxpayer information did harm to you, then you can sue for damages if you can prove harm. But here's what's interesting. The law caps those damages at $1,000 and creates if there's an unusual set of circumstances, you can go above that $1,000, but it's an unusual set of circumstances. And in the history of these types of cases, you don't ever see an outcome like we saw in this situation. One of the examples that I like to give in explaining how odd the fund is imagine a tobacco lobbyist trips and falls in a federal building. They can sue for damages. They can sue for medical expenses. They can sue for lost wages. But imagine the outcome was the government decided to compensate this person by setting up a multi-billion dollar fund to go to the tobacco industry. People would scratch their head and say that makes no sense because it's disconnected from the underlying issue, which was a trip and fall. Here, by setting up a fund, that goes to a bunch of people that weren't plaintiffs. They weren't people, for example, that were part of this data breach. It's disconnected from the underlying litigation. And this is why it's so important to have a judge look at this and say, can you settle a case in this way? Can you settle a case with a set of remedies that don't connect to the underlying civil infraction? I don't think you can, but I'll sleep a lot better at night as one of the taxpayers that's contributing to this $1.776 billion if a judge weighs in on it and lawyers have the opportunity to argue both sides.
10: Daniel Werfel, thank you so much for sharing your expertise with us.
21: Pleasure.
10: Next, we're going to tell you why some Republicans are less than excited about a potential deal to end the war with Iran. You're watching The Weekend Primetime on MS Now.
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10: Breaking tonight, President Trump is pushing back against critics of his potential deal with Iran and taking a slightly different tone on the timeline for reaching an agreement. Writing on Truth Social this afternoon, quote, "If I make a deal with Iran, it will be a good and proper one, not like the one made by Obama. Nobody has seen it or knows what it is. It isn't even fully negotiated yet. So don't listen to the losers who are critical about something they know nothing about." A senior administration official confirmed to MS Now that the timing of the full agreement is uncertain, but that it would not be signed today. Just last night, Trump suggested a deal with Iran was largely negotiated, triggering backlash and skepticism from some Republicans. Here's what Senator Tom Tillis said just this morning.
0: We were told about 11 weeks ago by Hegseth and the Department of Defense that they had obliterated Iran's defenses, and it was just a matter of time before we had the nuclear material. Now we're talking about a posture where we may accept the nuclear material remaining in Iran. How does that make sense at all? Any agreement with Iran that isn't subject to ratification by Congress is going, I think, going to be doomed to fail, just like the agreement we're trying to replace.
10: And joining us now to discuss is Peter Beinart, MS Now political analyst, professor, journalist, and author of the Beinart Notebook on Substack. It's great to have you back on the show, Peter.
9: Nice to be here.
10: So what does this shift in Trump's tone indicate to you? I mean, yesterday there was all this anticipation, kind of the drumbeat that there was a deal coming around the corner any minute now. And then Trump sort of releases this statement saying that we're going to take our time on this thing and, you know, don't listen to what the losers are telling you.
2: It indicates that Trump is totally screwed. I mean, he has two options: to accept a really bad deal, right, in which at best he solves a problem in the state of Hormuz that didn't exist before this war started, right, after spending what might have been, some estimating, $1 trillion in this war and hurting Americans and people all over the world. Or he goes back to war, right, which the country desperately doesn't want. So what he has to do is convince people that it's actually a really good deal. And, you know, but other people, unfortunately, live in the world of reality, right? So even some of these Republicans actually won't accept his crazy claim that this is a great deal when obviously it's not going to be a good deal.
11: One of the things I was wondering about was Israel in all of this. And I wanted to read for you a part of what Benny Gantz said about the Iran deal, or this reported Iran deal that kind of emerged yesterday. He wrote on X, "It is absolutely forbidden under any circumstance to accept the ceasefire in Lebanon as part of a deal with Iran. It is impossible to accept a situation which, just as the Lebanese public begins to internalize that Hezbollah is harming it, Israel will allow it to become Lebanon's shield." And I bring that up because Iran, from its position, has been saying any deal would incorporate the region and certainly an end to the war between Israel and Lebanon. And we've seen the president in the past, as far back as April 18th, when the first kind of ceasefire was emerging, where he called on Israel not to attack Lebanon, and yet there still has been strikes there. And now Benny Gantz, and, you know, I'm sure the Israeli prime minister is also behind the scenes sharing those same views, that Israel cannot be restricted in its ability to operate in the region. How much do you think of what Israel might do as a potential to derail what Donald Trump is trying to achieve with Iran?
2: I mean, the United States has the leverage over Israel,
11: right,
2: to ensure that Israel complies with a ceasefire in Lebanon. The problem politically for Donald Trump is that that would be costly, right? Again, he has no good options here, right? To allow Israel to basically continue the war after the U.S. has stopped makes him look weak and maybe would lead the Iranians not to go for the deal at all. But putting the kind of real pressure on Israel to ensure that they wouldn't actually then hurts him with supporters of Israel and his own party. So that's the very difficult choice that he faces. But I mean, we need to remember that the United States could stop Israel if it wants to. The question is, does the United States want to?
6: Well, does the United States want to is an excellent question. And if you look at what the oil markets are doing, which are a pretty good indicator of the political pressures that Donald Trump faces, they are down, actually. Prices are down. West Texas Intermediate crude is about down almost 5% at $92 a barrel. Brent is down a little over, you know, 1%, 1.5% to $99 a barrel. To what extent do you think Donald Trump is feeling the heat to wrap this up and move on and settle this war because of the political blowback that can be expected from still very high oil prices translating to high gas prices.
2: Absolutely. I mean, I think Trump's better option politically would be to make a bad deal and just hope that he can basically change the subject. And so people are thinking about other things and maybe some of the economic pain eases over the summer. But it is really interesting to see how on this issue of Iran and on foreign policy, you've consistently seen Republican senators be a little bit more willing to break with Trump than on anything else. I mean, they're literally more willing to break with Trump on being hawkish on Iran than they are in, like, whether we should have a free election.
11: Or Epstein files.
2: Or the Epstein files, yeah. And it this is a pattern. It goes back to his first term, too. That's, for whatever reason, that's where people feel a little emboldened.
6: So why do you think that is?
2: It's a good question. I mean, I think it's partly maybe because they feel that this has always been an issue on which they feel a little bit less like they have to respond to public opinion. And I think there's especially in the Senate, I think more than in the House, there are people who have been there for a very, very long time. And they've been told for decades and decades that basically we're hewing to this ultra hawkish line on Iran. And it's a little bit hard to basically just do this complete whiplash and then basically accept a deal, which is worse than Obama's deal, when you claim that basically that was the worst deal in human history.
10: Speaking of which, why do you think Trump is so obsessed with Obama and the JCPOA? Because you would think that given the fact that he may well end up in a place that is far worse than that deal, that maybe he would stop mentioning it all the time, just out of the hope that, like, the American public then wouldn't, like, do a side-by-side and be like, wait a minute, this wasn't a good idea. You know, but he keeps bringing it up.
2: Right. Well, you know, Donald Trump has been obsessed with Barack Obama for a long time, I think for some reasons that we can speculate but probably are pretty obvious. But he also has a tendency to trash all of his predecessors, right? And so I think, again, it's a fascinating moment to see a guy who fundamentally believes he doesn't have to operate in reality, basically try to actually figure out how he can deal with a situation which reality has him cornered. And unfortunately, we're all paying the price for this, right? Because lots of people predicted exactly this, and Trump didn't listen to them.
11: So now with the military option off the table, it seems, for now, because ultimately the U.S. wanted to go, and certainly with some hawks, for a full regime operation in Iran, that is now unrealistic, given where we are in the global economy. And you keep saying the president has no options, no good options, I should say. Yeah. Does this mean that the United States militarily cannot resort to bombing Iran because of the fact that it's proven ineffective in trying to collapse the regime or forcing its hand?
2: I mean, I think that it's the politics that are constraining, right? Because, you know, what is it, like 30% of Americans support the war. Imagine if you went back into it, the number might even sink further. I would like to think that the Trump people are also have some sense of, like, the huge geopolitical costs. I mean, like, the geopolitical costs are just massive. I mean, just look at that trip we went to China, how much the power balance has shifted, in part because of the war. We basically have pulled our interceptors out of Asia, right? And we've also had huge damage to our military bases and sustained massive economic costs and alienated huge numbers of people around the world. Like, I would hope that that also influences him.
11: Well, hopefully we'll see if it does.
2: Yeah.
11: Peter Beinart, thank you. Always good to see you.
2: Thank
11: really
2: you.
11: Appreciate it. Coming up, Jemele Hill joins us to discuss why black student athletes are now at the center of the redistricting fight in the South. You're watching The Weekend Primetime on MS Now.
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11: All right, so the fight over redistricting is now spilling into college sports, with critics arguing the same states profiting off of black athletes are also working to weaken black political power. The NAACP this week launched its Out of Bounds campaign, urging black athletes and fans to boycott the SEC. That is the powerhouse conference that dominates college football and generates billions of dollars across the South. Joining us now is Jamel Hill, contributing writer for The Atlantic and host of the Spolitics podcast. Jamel, it's great to have you back on the show. In your latest piece for The Atlantic, you write, quote, big time programs in the South have shown that they are willing to spend to have a top program, and asking young athletes to resist the allure of that money will require more than wishful thinking. What would it actually take for this movement to become real pressure instead of just symbolic outrage? And how long would it take? I think a lot of athletes, student athletes, have probably already committed to these universities for the next year or so. And this real world impact of gerrymandering and diluting black power in the South is happening right now.
15: Yeah, the timing isn't great when you look at the college football schedule and in terms of when recruits decide, when they commit to schools. And, you know, so in that case, that this is maybe a few months further behind schedule than it probably should have been. But just like with anything else, all it takes is examples and support. And while you don't need 90% of players to do this, you don't even need half of them to do this. I think if you get 3 to 5, maybe even 10 players who make it known that they're not going to attend the schools that the NAACP has targeted, then that in itself becomes encouragement, not just for the other players who can do the same thing, but also for the fans. You know, the one thing about the NAACP's plan is that this is not all just on the athletes. Like, they laid out a pretty multi-pronged plan that includes fans not buying tickets to games at these schools, not wearing merchandise, not buying any new merchandise, pulling donor support. You know, so it's not just the players, but also the fans and even the alumni as well, because a lot of these places that are mentioned, from LSU to Ole Miss, they have pretty powerful alumni that are black athletes. And so I think the NAACP, they also want to encourage them to tell their schools, hey, we're not going to give you any more money. We're not going to come back and have you showcase us to other players, to lure other players there. We're just not going to do anything or pressure you to make statements that prove that you're on the right side of history with this.
27: Jamel,
10: what do you know or what do you hear might be happening behind the scenes with this? Because, you know, often Americans misunderstand how some of the iconic moments and sort of heroes came forward in the civil rights movement. I mean, they were recruited into certain actions. They did trainings before they sat at counters in whites-only restaurants. I mean, it really takes coordination and effort here. And people don't just wait for someone to raise their hand and say, oh, I'm ready to be the face of something as momentous as this could be if it were really to take off. Do you have a sense that there are lawyers getting together, that there are organizers who are actually starting to have conversations with athletes and their families about what this would mean?
15: Well, I definitely get a sense of that last part you mentioned. One of the NAACP's, one of their sort of missions in this, and certainly a pathway they intend to follow if they're not following it already, is that they want to get to the parents and talk to them and engage them and help them understand what's exactly at stake. They also talk to a number of current and former professional athletes about the best approaches, about how they can message this when they're sitting there talking to the parents and athletes themselves in a way that will make them feel as if they have power here and they can do something. And it, really, they do have some recent examples that are on their side that they can point to. I mean, one of the players that I recognize in the piece I wrote for The Atlantic is Kylan Hill, the former Ole Miss running back. You know, Ole Miss, or the state of Mississippi, rather, they were, you know, continuing to fly the Confederate flag or use a Confederate emblem on the flag. And he made it known a few years ago he would not play for Ole Miss if they continued to fly that flag. And that wound up having a reverberating effect. And Mississippi came up with another flag. And we have seen how athletes, when they step into their power, young athletes, just how they've changed the system already with name, image, and likeness, with schools now being able to pay players directly. They've already proven that they have a tremendous amount of power. And I think the NAACP, their mission is to get them to understand that power and how they could channel it to do something that could really change the scope of politics.
17: So why go to student athletes as opposed to professional athletes to, you know, stick their necks out on behalf of this cause?
15: Well, as we've seen from the civil rights movement and previous movements, young people are really the lifeblood of a lot of these movements. I mean, John Lewis, the great humanitarian, a great voice, a great legislator. I mean, he started being an activist when he was 19. I believe when the Montgomery bus boycott happened, Dr. Martin Luther King Jr. was 26. So a lot of young people were freedom riders. They were the ones at lunch counters. They were the ones waging sit-ins. And so I think this is their way of trying to get them to understand their power and the fact that they've always had this power and have been leaders throughout. Now, that's not to abdicate or absolve the people who have money and leverage already from their responsibility. Again, I think part of the NAACP's mission here is to make it a multi-pronged attack. And I do think it would be really powerful and meaningful if some of the athletes, the professional athletes that play in these states, if they would also in lockstep with the younger players or even lead the way. Because, of course, if you see players that are making money, if you see them begin to upset things politically, it reverberates and it spreads. And so all it takes is one or two. And then next thing you know, it becomes something that people start to see as feasible.
17: Jemele Hill, thanks as always for your time tonight.
15: Thank you.
17: Coming up, Donald Trump proves he can spell. This is the Weekend Primetime on MS Now.
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7: We've talked on this show about Trump math. Now, Trump is showing off his spelling skills. Watch.
8: A lot of people don't know dumb has a B in it, actually. You don't need it. He's a dumb person. D-U-M. Not the B. He's a dumb person. It's enough. Most people don't know it has a B. He's a dumb person. I said, Doctor, I don't mind being called a brilliant, total tyrant dictator, but I don't want to be called dumb.
7: That is true. He does not like to be called dumb. He's got a big brain in there.
9: Yeah. I wonder if he knows how to spell fascist or authoritarian.
7: That's a good question.
9: Because I wonder if he knows that there's some silent letters.
7: Yeah, I mean, it is interesting. Like, he periodically does this where he discovers
9: yeah.
7: some fun fact. Like, I remember at one point he claimed that he had coined the phrase prime the pump. He was like, I coined it. And now all the time yeah. he's like, groceries.
9: Yeah.
7: Nobody knows this term, groceries. It's an old-fashioned term. But he's excited
10: he tells,
7: for show and tell.
10: I love when he tells the story and he positions it like so many people are starting to discover something or so many people are starting to think about something. Like, there he's saying many people didn't know that dumb had a B in it. Yeah. I think everyone...
9: He didn't know. He didn't know.
10: No, I know, but it's like, that's like the first tell. It reminds me of those stories about him, like, calling up blogs back in the day, like, pretending to be someone else. It's like, no, just we know it's you. We know that it's you.
9: The other part in this is that he's always trying to prove that he is smart. And I think it is always the funniest thing that when you, and it's just like very basic psychology, when you meet somebody and they're always like bragging to you and they try to kind of flex that they are the smart ones, they're usually not the smart ones. And yet,
7: you mean like when he talks about how he aced his dementia test that he had to take for the fifth time?
9: Or like the or the cognitive test, and like he just nails it every time. And it's just, it's beyond hysterical that he thinks he can just stand there in front of a crowd and tell people that you don't need to be.
7: Well, it would be hysterical if
9: he wasn't the president
7: of the free world.
9: Yeah.
7: I mean, also, I'm sure Mike Lawler, who he was there stumping for, was not super excited that this was
9: like,
7: the message.
9: Please, Mr. President, come back onto the speech about why I am the candidate, why I should win.
7: Yeah.
10: I mean, at this point, any candidate, any Republican who's been alive for more than 5 minutes is aware that if you've invited Trump to come stump at your district on a stage,
9: also,
10: you are going to get some colorful tangents.
9: And also, by the way, has any reporter or anyone uncovered who actually has been administrating these cognitive tests that he supposedly is taking all the time that no one knows anything about?
7: Oh, we know what they are. It's the Montreal cognitive exam.
9: No, but who's administrating it? Like, how do we know? How do we know the results are actually real?
10: Like, doctor who like is obsessed with him? Or
7: I mean,
10: like,
7: it could be, but
10: it's a
7: standardized test where you can take the test. Viewers out there, you can go take the test. It's like, is this animal an elephant or a camel? You know. Can you copy this box? It's not like some super secret, like very high IQ.
9: Well, he's telling us he's Asian. We just don't know who's actually.
10: You raise a good question, though, which is that there is more reporting to be done on the president's health
9: and cognitive capabilities.
7: Yes.
9: All right. Before we go, we have a new edition of

0: This Week in Trump, where we show you what the president is posting online in case you missed it. We're going to start with an image of the Dow Jones at an all-time high. And I'll just point out that, you know what else is high? Gas prices. They are big across the country, inching closer and closer to $5 a gallon. He also posted an AI image claiming that Democrats don't allow people to fish anymore. Not sure what he is referencing here. Fishing is legal in every state in this country. He also posted an AI image of a U.S. drone blowing up an Iranian ship with the Spanish word adios at the top of the screen. He posted an image of himself and China's Xi with the words President Trump gets younger in all caps. He's actually posted this picture quite a few times now. Also posted this picture saying, hello, Greenland, where Trump looks like an evil version of the sun from the Teletubbies. He then attacked Stephen Colbert after the final broadcast of The Late Show, saying in part, quote, no talent, no ratings, no life. He was like a dead person. Posted a picture saying United States of the Middle East. Posted a promo for the upcoming UFC fight at the White House. And yes, that is a real thing that is taking place on White House property. And then he posted an image of the White House surrounded by satellites with the text Golden Dome for the White House. Look, it is easy to laugh at all of these posts because they are just absolutely absurd. And yes, you should laugh. They are funny. But the reason we started this series isn't to make jokes. It is to show you what is occupying the mind of the president and his attention. It is up to you to decide if this is what you want from the most powerful man in the world with your tax dollars.
1: And that is going to do it for us tonight. Thank you for joining us. Make sure that you follow us online on Instagram, TikTok, Blue Sky. 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Until then, I'm Antonia Hilton along with Catherine Rampell and Ayman Mohideen. And we hope you have a great night and an even better holiday Monday and short week.
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1: Let me just acknowledge that what I'm about to say is going to seem like a very weird place to start the show. But I promise you it is relevant to one of the biggest stories of the day. Okay, this is Jackie Heinrich. She is a White House reporter over at the Fox News Network. You may have seen her years ago questioning me from the briefing room. And last year, Fox News reporter, again, you see it right there on your screen, Jackie Heinrich got engaged to this guy on screen, Republican Congressman Brian Fitzpatrick of Pennsylvania. And that's the moment after he popped the question. They're in a lavender field in France. It's all very adorable. Now, why am I telling you all of this? You're like, what is happening right now? Because today, that Fox News reporter tried to ask the president of the United States a pretty straightforward question. And this is how he responded.
8: Do you have a problem with Prime Minister Netanyahu?
9: Well, her husband votes against me all the time. Can you imagine? I don't know what's with him. You better ask him what's with him. Her husband, she's married to a certain congressman. He votes against, he likes voting against Trump. You know what happens with that? It doesn't work out well. I don't know why he does.
1: Okay, first off, as far as I know, Congressman Fitzpatrick is not quite Jackie Heinrich's husband yet. They're getting married later this spring. But that's beside the point. The point here is this. Donald Trump is making not-so-veiled threats aimed at members of his own party who have the audacity to vote against his agenda. Now, inside Trump's mind palace, you could call it, he clearly believes he's riding high. After he ousted Republican Congressman Thomas Massie last night, after he ousted Republican Senator Bill Cassidy last week, and after he ousted several Republican state legislators in Indiana earlier this month, he clearly feels great about all of the members of his own party he has managed to take out in the past month. I'd note it took $33 million to take out Massie, most expensive race in congressional history. And now he's expanding the battlefield of his Republican civil war, though I would note, threatening not just Republicans in ruby red districts who will be replaced by other Republicans, but Republicans like Brian Fitzpatrick, who represents a crucial swing district Republicans are trying desperately to hold on to this November. To put a fine point on it, I think you all get this, but if Trump takes out Brian Fitzpatrick, a Democrat takes that seat, not a Republican. So how did Brian Fitzpatrick take Trump's not-so-veiled threat? Did he cower in fear from a president who is bragging about the foes he's taken out from his own party? Well, here was Brian Fitzpatrick just a few hours later when he was asked about Trump's new slush fund for Capitol rioters, a.k.a. the so-called anti-weaponization fund.
10: What do you make of this $1.7 billion fund for...
11: Bad news. We're going to try to kill it.
10: You're going to try and kill it?
11: Yep.
10: Wow. Okay. And how?
11: Well, we're considering legislative options. We're going to write a letter to the AG to start, but we're considering a legislative option.
10: Okay.
11: We're trying to unpack exactly, you know, what the legal machinations are, but can't do that.
10: Right. And have you ever heard of any other Americans, like, other than so Trump as an associate?
11: I haven't.
10: Who are unauditable by the IRS?
11: I've never heard that before.
10: Okay. So would that be part of the legislative?
11: Of course. Okay. Of course, yeah. You can't do that.
1: Yeah, you can't do that. Pretty clear. That's what I've been saying. That's what a lot of people have been saying. But Brian Fitzpatrick does not sound at all scared of Trump's threats. That was not a fearful guy. But before you give him any sort of profile and courage award, you should know that Brian Fitzpatrick represents a district that Joe Biden won by 3.5 points. He knows that no matter how much Trump thumps his chest, no matter how many times he threatens him, the people who he really has to fear are the general election voters in his district. Those are the people who have the power to take him from congressman to unemployed husband of a much younger Fox News reporter. That's almost certainly why today Congressman Fitzpatrick sent a letter to Acting Attorney General Todd Blanche demanding answers about Trump's new slush fund for Capitol rioters. And Congressman Fitzpatrick isn't just some random member of Congress trying to pick a fight with Trump.
12: He sits on the powerful House Ways and Means Committee, which has oversight over the IRS. So he will have ample opportunity, potentially, to demand more answers about this fund. And the thing is, Brian Fitzpatrick isn't the only Republican who doesn't seem scared by Trump's threats. Today, Republicans are preparing to strip the taxpayer money for Trump's very unpopular ballroom project out of their latest funding bill. Trump had pressured Senate Majority Leader John Thune to take drastic measures to force that funding through Congress. He even pressured Thune to fire the Senate parliamentarian so they could override the rules of Congress, all to get his precious ballroom money. But John Thune didn't fire the parliamentarian. And even if he had, the funding for the ballroom would probably not have made it into the package because Trump still apparently doesn't have enough support from members of his own party to pass the bill with that included. Republican Senator John Kennedy even told reporters, quote, "This one is not the parliamentarian's fault. The votes aren't there," plainly and simply. So aside from the fact that it feels like a politically insane thing to vote for, why aren't Republicans falling in line with Trump's ballroom project? Well, according to Politico, the mood over Trump's ballroom soured Tuesday amid anger over Trump's decision to endorse Ken Paxton over incumbent Senator John Cornyn in the upcoming Republican primary runoff in Texas. So here's the thing. Trump's attempts to assert power over his party seem to be backfiring with his slush fund, with his ballroom, even with this war. I mean, just 2 days after Trump ousted Republican Senator Bill Cassidy of Louisiana in his primary, Cassidy broke ranks and cast the deciding vote to move forward with a resolution to rein in Trump's war in Iran. That measure now appears likely to pass the Senate. It's going to be sent over to the House. These are all one-offs. They're a part of a pattern of Trump's attempts at retribution against people in his own party backfiring. And no one but Trump and his closest sycophants think he is operating from a real position of power. As one anonymous senior operative for Senate Republicans told Politico, those so-called victories over the last couple weeks are just a mirage. They are self-owns. We're not actually beating Democrats, and we're not actually advancing legislation. Instead, gas is up 45% due to our actions and the president's decision to go to war with Iran. He's focused on the ballroom. He's announced a $1.8 billion restitution fund with zero details or congressional authority to do so. It just is crazy. Trump is acting like he's all powerful within his party at a time when he's actually quite toxic. I mean, a new Quinnipiac poll out today finds Trump's approval rating at just 34%, the lowest he's received in that poll during his second term. That's on par with right around where he was right after January 6th, just to give you a sense. And just 33% approve of his handling of the economy, another record low for that poll. A new Fox News poll out tonight also finds a record number of voters now disapprove of Trump's handling of the economy, with disapproval from Republicans jumping 7 points in just the past month. Now, none of this has led to a big fever-breaking moment when Republicans in Congress suddenly abandoned Trump en masse. That's not what I'm saying. But it has created several new strains within the Republican Party, strains of Republicans who are more willing than ever, seemingly, to break with Donald Trump. They're the group I'm going to call the survivors, people like Senator Susan Collins of Maine, Congressman Brian Fitzpatrick, who I just talked about, who face tough re-election campaigns and are just trying to hang on to their jobs. Then there's what we're going to start calling the YOLO caucus, as in you only live once. Republicans who either chose to retire or were forced into retirement by Donald Trump and who now have zero Fs to give. People like Thomas Massey, Senator Bill Cassidy, Tom Tillis. And if he loses next week's Texas Senate primary and subsequently grows a spine, maybe John Cornyn will join him. I'm not going to hold my breath, but we can watch that. A growing number of elected Republicans are increasingly unhappy with Trump's unhinged behavior. The voters are increasingly unhappy with Trump's unhinged behavior. So who is happy about all of this? Well, I mean, there's Trump himself. Obviously, he feels very good about himself. Trump doesn't seem to care who he alienates in his party as long as he's able to line his own pockets. And the New York Times reports that Trump's new slush fund settlement with the IRS could erase as much as $100 million from his own tax bill. So Trump has no reason to complain, even as members of his party start pulling their hair out over how bad this all looks for them. Likewise, Trump's rogue gallery of insurrectionists and election deniers are equally thrilled with the windfalls that may be coming their way. Disgraced MyPillow CEO and election conspiracy theorist Mike Lindell told CNN he expects to receive, wait for it, at least $400 million from the fund. The right-wing news outlet One America News is reportedly also considering seeking money from the fund after they were sued for defamation for spreading false election conspiracies. Remember, this is the same administration that stripped funding from nonpartisan outlets like PBS and NPR, claiming they were ending taxpayer subsidies for biased media. Now they may end up using your tax dollars to fund an explicitly biased right-wing outlet. And according to the New York Times, many of the January 6 rioters have started to muse about what they might do with their settlement money. Everything from new cars to new houses to funding new political campaigns. Enrique Tarrio, the leader of the neo-fascist Proud Boys movement, told Reuters he wants between $2 and $5 million, adding, quote, I'm not greedy. But amazingly, there are some Capitol rioters who have decided that $1.8 billion isn't enough money. They actually think they deserve more. Jacob Chansley, a.k.a. the QAnon shaman, told CNN that he isn't going to participate in the fund because he's still suing the government for $40 trillion. Which is about 10 times the annual budget of the entire U.S. government, just to put it in perspective. Now, another Capitol rioter reportedly said they didn't think $1.8 billion was enough once you divide it among all the insurrectionists. He told the Times, quote, even when Trump divorced Marla Maples and he was getting interviewed on it, he admitted that $1 million isn't a lot of money. Look, handing over any amount of money, a dollar, to these people isn't just immoral and insane. It's political suicide. The backlash against this is growing by the day. Even Republicans are starting to understand how bad this looks for them. The question now is there enough outrage and momentum for Congress to actually stop it? Joining me now is Senator Sheldon Whitehouse. He sits on the Senate Judiciary Committee and the Senate. Yeah, he is never holds back. He is always speaking his mind. I'm so glad that you can be here with me. There's so much to talk about. I just want to start with this because this happened in the last hour. In just the last hour or so, Republican Senator Bill Cassidy, he's in the YOLO caucus, as I'm calling it, ripped the president's slush fund on Twitter and said, quote, if there needs to be a settlement, the administration should bring it to Congress to decide. I wonder if, I'm sure you'd love that, but I wonder if you think he has pissed off enough Republicans that that could actually happen.
13: Not quite. I think that there's still some primaries out there that give Trump leverage. And I think the collapse of his presidency and his way of thinking and the economic pain that he's inflicted on regular American families, all of those things are building up to what I call the Blazing Saddles moment, where the governor says to all the cronies around him, boys, it's time we looked out for our own phony baloney jobs. Mm-hmm. And I do think that looking out for their own phony baloney jobs is going to start to become very real for a lot of Republicans who until now have had spines of foam.
12: Yeah, we're starting to see that to some degree. I like to think they did it for the moral reasons, but even in some Republican senators flipping on the war powers vote, I'm not naive to think it was all for moral reasons. There were some political reasons there for sure. We saw what Brian Fitzpatrick said in the hallway today on the slush fund. You know, I'm not saying this is going to happen tomorrow, but let's say it built up to there being a point where there was support among enough Republicans to do something. What would that look like to stop it at this point?
13: It's hard to tell because they've been so supine for so long that there's not really a portfolio of resistance options on the Republican side. I think the closest you come is Matt Gaetz for Attorney General, right? Which blew up because a whole lot of Republicans quietly called the White House and Susie Wiles said, no, stop this. This is really, really stupid and we've got to kill it. But since then, they've just been rolled for probably the worst cabinet ever, all confirmed. And these appalling decisions like the $1 billion ballroom and the $1.8 billion cop beaters slush fund and this crazy war in Iran that has no end. So the pressure is really, really building hard against them. But it is hard to figure out how it's going to manifest. I think bit by bit, you're going to see more and more people, whether to protect their own phony baloney jobs or because they've had a late come crisis of conscience, begin to push back a little bit.
12: go figure, they don't think an IRS slush fund is going to be really good in their campaign ads, political geniuses. Let me ask you about the barroom. This feels a little bit different, or you tell me, because it seems to be at this moment that the funding is not currently in the bill, in the Senate bill,
13: yeah.
12: Or that's what the reporting suggests. There's a range of reporting suggesting as to why. You know, some of it is unhappiness around the Paxton endorsement. It seems like it's obviously a politically stupid thing for anyone to be forced to support. Give us a sense of why it was stripped out. Do you think it stays out? Is there any path forward for Republicans to push it forward?
13: Yeah, I think in the Senate, there is not interest in getting this ballroom done. They hate the idea. They wish it would go away. Mm-hmm. It is terrible optics mm-hmm. as they go into the election and people are worried about grocery prices and fuel prices. So it's really a huge burden on Republicans right now trying to stagger their way towards the November election. But it followed relatively normal process.
12: Mm-hmm.
13: They used reconciliation. We've used reconciliation before. They tried to come to Congress. They came to Congress before. The kind of general funding rules of the Congress were being followed. You move over to this.
12: Mm-hmm.
13: You've got a fund that's set up with what money? Nothing appropriated for it. How was it decided? Who were the adverse parties in the litigation? In Trump versus Trump,
12: mm-hmm.
13: who was Blanche representing when he alone signed the so-called settlement document? What makes it a settlement when you didn't have adverse parties in the first place? And then right behind all that just awful stuff come all these thugs who attacked the Capitol, who mm-hmm. beat our Capitol police officers. And they're all like saying the quiet part out loud. Yeah, this is for us. This is our cop beaters slush fund. And that makes it really hard, I think, for the Republicans. It's one step worse on procedure. And these January 6th thugs just celebrating this so visibly, so publicly, it totally quiet part out loud.
12: I just read only a sampling of it, but it is this is not even that old. It is so horrifying to kind of hear. I mean, what we've talked about corruption in this administration. It's mind blowing. And sometimes it can be, and you do this for a living, among many other things, hard to wrap your head around. I hear this from a lot of people. When you're out there talking to your constituents or explaining to people the case for why the corruption happening in this administration is impacting their lives, give us a sense of how you make the political argument.
13: Well, the political argument is really simple. People are suffering economically. Their costs have gone way up, whether it's groceries or home insurance or the gas at the pump. And they have a president who came into office promising that costs would go down right away, that he was there to bust things up and make things better for them against a rigged system. And now they're seeing that he's playing the rigged system for himself. He's got the kids with the billion-dollar crypto deals. He's got pardons for sale. Everywhere you turn, the donors for the billion-dollar ballroom and now this $1.8 billion cop beater slush fund, all of that is super visible, and it's totally not looking out for me. And it's that lack of regard and interest for regular people that his really unbelievable comment captured, that he doesn't give a thought about Americans' financial situations. That just, I mean, the wincing on the Republican side when that comment went up on the TV was just like, that hurt.
12: And J.D. Vance said it was out of context. We know the truth there. And
13: yeah.
12: Trump, he's become the swamp monster, essentially sitting on top of the rigged system he created. Okay, you've been so generous. We're going to have you stay here. We've got to do a commercial. You know how this works. When we get back, and I want to ask you about one man who you've talked about in the past. His name is Jeff Bezos. I don't know if you saw his CNBC interview this morning. You may have seen it.
13: I've read the excerpts from
12: in case anybody watching has not seen it, I just want to play one clip of that. We'll take a break and we'll talk about that when we come back.
14: I think he is a more mature, more disciplined version of himself than he was in his first term. Trump has lots of good ideas and he's been right about a lot of things. You have to give him credit where credit is due.
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12: The fourth richest person in the world, Jeff Bezos, sat down with CNBC for an hour-long interview in his rocket factory. That is a real thing that happened. And despite the fact that the multi-billionaire himself is in many ways a symbol of that very wealth inequality, he tried to garner some goodwill by addressing the unfairness of the U.S. tax system for the average Joe.
22: I started thinking about this and doing some research. A nurse in Queens who makes $75,000 a year pays more than $12,000 a year in taxes. Does that really make sense? The bottom half of income earners in this country pay only 3% of the taxes. So, it's only 3%. Okay. We can find 3%. You know, we shouldn't be asking this nurse in Queens to send money to Washington. They should be sending her an apology.
12: Okay. That, in a vacuum, sounds pretty good, Jeff Bezos. But then he was asked if he and other billionaires should pay higher taxes to make up for that revenue loss. And that's when he said, well, the most telling thing of all.
22: If people want me to pay more billions,
0: right,
22: then let's have that debate. But don't pretend, you know, that's going to solve the problem. You could double the taxes I pay, and it's not going to help that teacher in Queens. I promise you.
12: Considering there are years he paid no taxes at all, he may be right that doubling his taxes are not going to solve the problem at all, but maybe we should give it a shot other years anyway. Okay, back with me now is Senator Sheldon Whitehouse. Okay, as I mentioned, a few years ago, and you track this so closely, a few years ago, ProPublica published an investigation showing how in 2007 and 2011, Jeff Bezos did not pay a single penny in federal income taxes. Other billionaires also do the same. It's not a one-off. You've raised this issue many times. What is the solution, and how central do you think an argument about this is right now in our political space?
13: Well, I think it's really important because part of the anger that people feel out there is the feeling that the system is rigged. And that same study that you referenced showed, if I recall correctly, that Jeff Bezos paid a 1% tax rate over many years. And so you're right. If you double 1% to 2%, is that going to save everything? No. But if you move to a world in which billionaires pay the same tax rates as the teacher in Queens, as the plumber, then suddenly parks get better and schools get better. And you can have a more robust world for people at the lower end of the spectrum. And so the idea that a billionaire thinks that it's about him and him paying more in taxes, when what it's really about is America. And what kind of an America do we have when the people who have the most, for whom their last marginal dollar has literally zero value, mm-hmm. they don't even know where it is. And they avoid the tax system, don't pay taxes, duck out on their responsibilities to fund the government, and then everybody else has to pick up the slack. And that's wrong from a tax perspective, but it's really wrong from a democracy and morality perspective. And I think that helps explain why people are so darned angry. And by the way, it's not every billionaire. Tom Steyer is out there working his tail off to become governor of California to fight the fossil fuel industry and fix the climate havoc we have coming at us. But this attitude is not for real.
12: Before the break, I played another clip from the CNBC interview, a soundbite of Bezos saying, and I just want to get this right, he called Trump, quote, a more mature, more disciplined version of himself than he was in his first term. Trump has lots of good ideas. He's been right about a lot of things. You have to give him credit where credit is due. What do you think about that?
13: He doesn't see the Donald Trump that I see. I don't know what Donald Trump he's seeing. But the one with the billionaire ballroom, the one with the cop beater slush fund, the one with the side deals for his family, the one who just gave himself tax amnesty for himself, his family, and all of his companies, there's nothing normal about that. That's not stable. In fact, it's downright evil.
12: Senator Sheldon Whitehouse, thank you for being here with me.
13: Thank you.
12: Coming up, Senator Chris Van Hollen grilled Acting Attorney General Todd Planch today on Donald Trump's $1.8 billion slush fund. It's just an unbelievable thing that's happening. And let me just show you how that grilling ended.
2: I have a last question for you. Do you know that it is a criminal offense to lie to Congress?
19: I am very well aware of that.
2: I'm glad to hear that.
12: We'll show you what led up to that moment and talk all about it with Senator Van Hollen himself after a very quick break.
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12: acting Attorney General Todd Blanche struggled to defend the administration's unparalleled $1.8 billion taxpayer-funded apparent payout scheme, slush fund, whatever you want to call it, when he was questioned by senators. Just watch this.
2: This is an outrageous, unprecedented slush fund that you set up.

0: in the Senate to at least say that people who have committed violent crimes, including people who assaulted Capitol police officers, including the person the president pardoned who went on to be convicted of child molestation, that these people will not be eligible for this fund. And we'll see what Republican senators say about whether they want taxpayer money to be going to people who beat up police officers and molested kids.
1: That seems like a no-brainer to me, but I'm not surprised anymore by where people vote. Let me ask you one more thing about your questioning today. I mean, before the break, I played that piece of your questioning when you asked Todd Blanche today if he knew it was a criminal offense to lie to Congress. What were you getting at with that question with him?
0: So, Jen, he had suggested that one of the questions I asked him was based on a lie, untrue information. And it wasn't. And so I wanted him to understand that he was getting very close to crossing the line, because I was asking him about this affidavit that I had from a sheriff's department in Florida, where the person who was ultimately convicted of child molestation was saying to the kids that he abused that he would provide them with some of the payout that he was expecting if they shut up. In other words, hush money. And when I posed that question to Todd Blanche, he said, well, that can't be true. But in the affidavit signed by a sheriff, it's very clear that this person who Trump pardoned was expecting to get this payout and was going to use it for hush money. So I was warning the attorney general that he was very close to crossing a line and lying to Congress when he implied that this affidavit that I ultimately told him about was untrue, essentially.
1: Senator Chris Van Hollen, never a dull moment. Thank you so much for being here with us tonight. We dug up some old video today that blows another huge hole in the bogus lawsuit Trump filed against his own IRS. We're going to show it to you and talk about it with Congressman and former prosecutor Dan Goldman after a very quick break.
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6: We all know the creation of a $1.8 billion slush fund for Donald Trump's allies was the product of an unprecedented, frivolous, and highly suspicious, sketchy lawsuit filed by Trump against the IRS over the leak of his tax returns. Now, rather than fight the suit, Trump's Justice Department, led by his former personal lawyer, he doesn't like to be called that, but that's a fact, Todd Blanche, negotiated a so-called settlement to keep the case from going before a skeptical judge who seemed inclined to dismiss it. It has all the hallmarks of a backroom deal. And tonight, there's even more evidence to suggest that Trump's lawsuit would have been laughed out of court had the DOJ actually stood up for the American taxpayers who are now footing the bill. Remember, Donald Trump filed his lawsuit against the IRS earlier this year, back on January 29th. And keep that date in your mind, because in his lawsuit, Trump claimed that he first discovered that his taxes had been improperly accessed exactly 2 years earlier than that very same day, January 29th of 2024. So why is that date important? Well, it's important because the law governing the unauthorized inspection or disclosure of taxpayer information has a statute of limitations of 2 years, meaning you can only sue within 2 years after discovering that your private tax information has been breached. So given that 2 year deadline, it's pretty incredible that Trump filed his suit just under the wire exactly 2 years to the day before that statute of limitations would have run out. Pretty convenient, right? Except new evidence is now emerging that suggests that Trump knew his tax returns had been improperly accessed months earlier than he claimed in that lawsuit. You see, when the IRS contractor charged with improperly accessing and leaking his returns pleaded guilty back in October of 2023, Trump's personal lawyer, Alina Haba, remember her, was at the courthouse. And here's what she had to say.
7: When you see how differently people are treated, it's wrong, and there's no place for it. One felony count for releasing a sitting president's and candidate's tax returns months before an election to the New York Times. We just learned that inside. And then releasing thousands of other people's tax returns a year later. There's no place for that. And this guy has one felony charge.
6: That was Donald Trump's own lawyer, Alina Haba, publicly acknowledging that her client was a victim of the IRS contractor who leaked his taxes. She said that in October of 2023, that's when that video was from, 3.5 months before the date that Trump now claims he first learned about it. And that, of course, would mean the statute of limitation should have expired long before Trump actually filed his lawsuit against the IRS in January. So the fact of the matter is, as ridiculous as Trump's new slush fund is, as offensive as it is, as crazy as the reactions from all the rioters are, the pretext that the Justice Department used to create it was just as BS, full of it. Joining me now is New York Congressman and former federal prosecutor Dan Goldman. Okay, There is a lot to say about this slush fund, but I just want to start with this very specific detail. It feels like there is clear evidence here that it was outside of the statute of limitations. I mean, we just showed the Alina Haba video there. This is something that was in a letter Congress also sent, Democrats in Congress also sent, making this point. Now that there is a settlement, though, legally, is there anything that can be done about that fact?
8: Well, the interesting thing about the settlement is that it was not, it's not really a settlement of the lawsuit. What they did is because they realized that 2 days later, the judge was going to dismiss the case because the parties were not adverse to each other. Donald Trump, under his own theory of being king, controls the IRS and the Department of Justice and is the plaintiff. So the judge was about to throw it out, as you can't have a lawsuit between the same people, same person. So that's one reason. And so what they did is rather than settle the lawsuit as part of the case, which the judge would have had to have approved, they withdrew the case altogether. And then they had a separate settlement that looks like a settlement of the lawsuit, but is not anything related to the lawsuit. And so they obviously did that because this was all a ruse to begin with. It was all a manufactured mechanism to try to justify the creation of a slush fund or, and now we know, the ability for Donald Trump to exempt himself from any IRS audits just to create the pretext or the ruse of having a reason for a settlement. So now the statute of limitations is an additional reason why the Department of Justice committed malpractice by not defending this case and not aggressively defending it and instead agreed to a $1.8 billion slush fund of American taxpayer money for a case that they would have won in any which different way.
6: It is, that is a very helpful explanation. I want to go to your law school, but it is it's still an unbelievable ruse they pulled here. Let me ask you, there was this lawsuit filed by former Capitol Police Officer Harry Dunn and Metropolitan Police Officer Daniel Hodges. I think I've watched some footage of them. One of our producers rewatched some of the footage of them testifying before the January 6th committee. And just what's going through their head is just completely heartbreaking when they watch this. What impact could that have? And do you think there could be other lawsuits that could bring this whole thing back into kind of the legal system somehow?
8: Yeah, I think that that is a different way. And, you know, I've gotten to know the two of them as well as Sergeant Gunnell and Michael Fanone over the years. And you can just imagine the constant ripping off of the Band-Aid for them as Trump pardons all of the people that assaulted them and almost killed Michael Fanone and has now rendered Sergeant Gunnell unable to work. He pardons them. Then he calls them martyrs. Then now he's creating a slush fund to give them money. Sergeant Gunnell, as an example, isn't even getting disability. And he was beaten so bad that he cannot work now for the Capitol Police. So you have these guys who actually are victims of a crime, and that Donald Trump is so intentionally whitewashing and brainwashing people into believing him when we saw the opposite. It's incredibly, incredibly disheartening for them. I think that this lawsuit is interesting. They're going to have a hurdle to get through standing, but there are many other avenues, I think, that are more directly
6: legal
8: attacking
6: avenues.
8: Legal avenues. Yeah. I mean, it's a violation of the Constitution in a number of different ways. It is, you know, effectively an emolument, right? He now has given himself something of value with the IRS stuff. It is structured in a flawed way. And ultimately, it's a complete abdication of the obligations of the Department of Justice. So I think there are lots of different angles that this can go back into court, and I expect that it will.
6: Congressman Dan Goldman, I know you're a very active member of Congress, but I'm very grateful for your legal background. Always, thank you for being here with me. Thanks for watching The Briefing Weekend. Be sure to join us every Tuesday to Friday at 9 p.m. Eastern for The Briefing with Jen Psaki, right here on MS Now.
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0: 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I'm Tommy Vitor, co-host of Pod Save America and Pod Save the World. On this week's show, are we finally seeing a GOP rebellion on Capitol Hill? The DNC finally released their 2024 autopsy report, and it is a mess. J.D. Vance keeps proving that he is that debate team nerd we all think he is. Then, why aren't Democrats talking about President Trump's withering before our eyes? And finally, our wartime president has time for his ballroom, but maybe not for his son's wedding. Buckle up, it's Crooked on MS Now. Welcome to Pod Save America. I'm Jon Favreau.
1: I'm Dan Pfeiffer.
0: It seems like just yesterday that the White House warned us to never again doubt Donald Trump's political power, and certain journalists proclaimed an incredible few weeks for the president's political operation. This is all because Trump's handpicked primary challengers defeated Louisiana Senator Bill Cassidy and Kentucky Congressman Thomas Massie. Well, 24 hours later, here's a text from a Republican senator to Punchbowl News. Quote, "Our majority is melting down before our eyes." So what happened? What happened? Well, the Senate was supposed to be voting on Trump's bill to fund ICE, but then he also demanded $1 billion for his ballroom, and he announced that he's stealing $2 billion from taxpayers so that he can potentially hand out cash payments to January 6th rioters who almost killed police officers and basically anyone else he thinks has been mistreated by the justice system. Neither of these things sat very well with some Republicans, including people like Bill Cassidy, whose career Trump just ended. And after a reportedly tense meeting about the insurrectionist slush fund with acting Attorney General Todd Blanche, where some Republicans proposed restrictions on the slush fund, Senate Majority Leader John Thune canceled the vote entirely and told everyone to go home until June. Here's Blanche and J.D. Vance earlier in the week refusing to rule out taxpayer-funded payouts for violent insurrectionists.
2: You know who never, ever gets an ounce of sympathy when it comes to that disproportionate sentencing is people who voted for Donald Trump and participated in the January 6th protest.
3: Will individuals who assaulted Capitol Hill police officers be eligible for this fund?
4: Well, as it makes plain, anybody is...
3: Just let me know if they're eligible for the fund.
4: As was made plain yesterday, anybody in this country is eligible to apply.
3: You're not going to submit this proposal to any federal judge or independent...
4: There is no judge.
3: Any independent authority?
4: What does that mean, an independent authority?
3: It means not somebody who's getting to pick five of the members who was the president's former personal attorney. That would be somebody who would be independent.
4: I'm the acting attorney general, okay? The fact that I used to be President Trump's lawyer is just a fact, but I'm the acting attorney general. So don't say the president's former personal lawyer will do something. The acting attorney general will do something.
3: Mr. Attorney General, you are acting today like the president's personal attorney, and that's the whole problem.
1: That's the good shit right there.
0: It's the good shit. What a fucking whiner. After Senate Republicans were in revolt and the majority was melting down, Trump was asked about it in the Oval on Thursday. Here's what he said.
5: Are you losing control of the Senate, Senate Republicans?
6: I don't know. I really don't know. I can tell you, I only do what's right. I don't need money for the ballroom. You know, I'm making a gift of the ballroom. This is the biggest misreporting that I've ever seen.
0: An incredible week for Trump's political operation, Dan. Just an incredible.
1: Incredible. Week. Truly unbelievable.
0: Let's start with the slush fund. You and I talked about this on last Friday's episode, and we talked about how Trump potentially settling the IRS lawsuit by personally pocketing billions in taxpayer dollars was maybe the worst political move we could imagine. And then they did the slush fund right as we were finishing the recording, so we only briefly get to talk about it. What do you think? What do you think about the political move of, instead of Trump just pocketing the cash, deciding to put it in a fund with no accountability whatsoever so they can secretly pay out whoever they'd like?
1: Look, these brilliant fucking geniuses in the Trump political team, the same ones who spent $20 million to defeat a Republican congressman in a district that Trump won by 35 points, really figured this one out. So instead of giving billions of dollars to one criminal, they're going to give $1.776 billion, which is so clever, to an untold number of criminals, many of whom committed violent offenses, assaulting the Capitol and assaulting police officers.
0: Yep.
1: It is a move so bad that even Republican senators can figure out that it's bad politically.
0: Part of this is it's such a politically bad move that I've been shocked by it. I've been laughing about it because how could you be so stupid? It's fun watching the Republicans freak out about this and everything fall apart. But NPR did a story about it where they started going through some of the potential January 6th convicted felons or people who were going to be on trial until Trump pardoned them to talk about how this would play out. This guy, Jake Lang, he admitted to using a bat to attack police. He was on trial for assault when Trump pardoned him. He's now a white power activist who's on video saying the N-word and giving Nazi salutes. When NPR called to confirm that he plans to apply for a payout, which he did, he confirmed it, he answered the phone, Jake Lang's office, America's newest billionaire. And he said that the message, he told NPR that the message Trump was sending with the fund is, and this is a quote from the insurrectionist who beat police officers with a bat, quote, if you do the right thing in the face of evil, you will be rewarded for your bravery and patriotism. That's cool. What's happening there. That's what's happening. Another January 6th rioter, Andrew Paul Johnson, is currently serving a life sentence in prison for sexually abusing two children who he tried to keep quiet by promising them, quote, my Trump bucks that he expected to get as part of a restitution fund. And then that exchange we watched between Van Hollen and Blanche, Van Hollen was asking about that case and asking Blanche to rule out that that fucking guy could apply for a payout from this slush fund. And you heard Blanche, like, he won't rule it out.
1: I mean, it's pretty clear what happened here is Trump wanted his money. I think someone was able to convince him that him directly taking the money was probably a bridge too far politically. And plus, he's made so many other billions from so many other crooked schemes that he could take a pass on this one. But he obviously wasn't going to let it go. And they were facing this deadline because there was a court imposed deadline. So right the day before the court imposed deadline, they hatched together a poorly thought out plan that they thought would appeal to Trump. Right. It's not as bad as Trump getting the money, although that is actually debatable, but it would still fit with his need for revenge. And it's like perfect Trump. Like these are my people. I'm going to help my people. I'm going to hook up my people. And they didn't think through any of the consequences. They just assumed every Republican would be for it. And they, as you said, they stepped on a rake, like a very obvious, very clear, very politically damaging rake. But they did it because they're kind of morons.
0: And there's no oversight, no accountability over this fund whatsoever. We may never know who they pay, how much they pay them, who applies, who gets accepted into this fucking slush fund, who gets denied. None of that, because Trump picks the people on the board, except for one gets appointed by Congress, who, you know, he can find a lackey in Congress to give him whoever he wants. Trump can fire them at any time. The report is not required to be released to the public in any way, shape, or form. So the whole thing is just a fucking scam. And it seems like it's, I mean, I guess two January 6th police officers filed a lawsuit to try to stop this. But there are going to be, I guess that's the best case they can make for standing, right? Because they were police officers harmed in this. But the challenge is to have, like, who has standing to sue on this. And the fact that it is legal because Congress passed a law to give the Justice Department basically an unlimited fund for restitution in the event that people sue the U.S. government, and then the Justice Department would have to pay it out, which is like, yeah, of course, right? If someone sues the federal government and they win, the federal government has to get the money from somewhere to pay them out. But I don't think anyone envisioned that the fund would be used in this way.
1: Nope, just driving a corrupt truck through another giant loophole in our system.
0: Here's a statement on the fund. So the nation's top law enforcement official is asking for a slush fund to pay people who assault cops? Utterly stupid, morally wrong. Take your pick. Guess who that came from, Dan?
1: I know the answer, so am I supposed to pretend like I don't?
0: No.
1: Was that a resistance Democrat? Was that someone on MS Now? Was that on Wednesday's episode of Only Friends with you and Tommy?
0: It was.
1: Subscribe now.
0: Mitch McConnell. Mitch McConnell. Well, Mitch, the reason we're in this place, by the way, is because of you.
1: Yep. Just, if you had just had the courage that
0: could have
1: Mike Pence had.
0: Could have convicted him after January 6th, and then none of these rioters would be getting any money. One other rake Trump stepped on this week that we got to talk about. The president has endorsed scandal-plagued Ken Paxton over incumbent John Cornyn in the Texas Senate primary runoff, much to the delight of Democrats and dismay of Senate Republicans. Trump called Cornyn, quote, a good man, but said that he wasn't there for him when he needed him, when times were tough. And then he dubbed Paxton a true MAGA warrior, who would presumably vote for all the ballroom funding and insurrectionist payouts that Trump asked for.
1: And the SAVE Act. That's the big one.
0: The SAVE Act, right. We remember the SAVE Act we talked about forever, and then that's dead. I guess Ken Paxton would revive it in the next Congress. Runoff is Tuesday. What do you make of Trump's decision? What?
1: Insane. A truly insane decision. It's in the immediate aftermath. Let's just go back in time a couple months to the Texas primary, which honestly feels like 10 years ago, but Cornyn did better than anyone expected. The assumption was that Trump said he was going to make an endorsement. Everyone assumed he was going to endorse Cornyn. Paxton was going to have, Trump had done that, Paxton would have probably had to drop out. His campaign would have dried up and Cornyn would be the nominee. Instead, he invaded Iran instead of focusing on this, dithered for a long time, could have just stayed silent and then endorsed Ken Paxton with a week to go, almost ensuring that Ken Paxton will be the nominee. Ken Paxton is, by every measure, less electable than John Cornyn. We've seen this in the polling. There is a slice of Republicans who will vote for Cornyn over Tallarico, but will vote for Tallarico over Paxton. And it's just like this is the example. He's so focused on vengeance that he decided to go after John Cornyn, all because Trump just could not help himself. Let's not overcomplicate this. Ken Paxton is a man who is an absolute crook, a serial adulterer, a fucking lunatic, and he's terrible at raising money.
0: His own staff called the FBI on him. His own staff—that to me is my—that's my favorite thing. It's like, how many people have their own staff call the FBI on him?
1: Yeah, and
0: no one here, right?
1: Nice checking.
0: They're all the way left.
1: But Paxton's such a perfect foil for Tallarico. This nice, thoughtful guy who talks about his religion, is faithful. Like, he just, they're the exact opposite of each other. And that it really helps Tallarico in a way that is, it's not just Republican Democrats, like a good person, a bad person. And that is going to help Tallarico. We can pretend like Cornyn, because he sucks as a politician and isn't very good on the stump and is kind of he puts on a cowboy hat every year for an ad and he looks fucking ridiculous in it. It looks like it's basically photoshopped on his head. But Paxton, running against Paxton is way better for Tallarico than Cornyn.
0: All right, Dan, some breaking news this morning on the 2024 DNC autopsy. Ken Martin finally agreed to release the full text of the report, which CNN published after the uproar that followed his interview with us a few weeks ago. On this show in August, you told me this about releasing the review, quote, "We have to do it to give people who invested so much time, energy, and money a sense of what happened and why we lost."
7: Correct.
0: Especially why we lost. So what changed between August and December? I understand there are lessons, but those are not the full report. Why not release the full report? What's in the report that you wouldn't want?
7: Well, first off,
0: to publicize?
7: There's no smoking gun in the report. And I know that's what everyone's so eager to learn. The smoking gun. Guess what, John?
0: But if there's no smoking gun, why wouldn't you just release it then?
7: Because we want to keep the focus on the lessons.
0: This is from Martin's statement. Quote, "I didn't want to create a distraction, but by not putting the report out, I ended up creating an even bigger distraction. For that, I sincerely apologize." He also said, quote, "It does not meet my standards and it won't meet your standards, but I am doing this because people need to be able to trust the Democratic Party and trust our word." Well, I agree with him there. The 192-page report is riddled with inaccuracies, at times incoherent, ultimately incomplete. The section headlined "Conclusion" comes with an annotation that says, "This section was not provided by the author." Still, all you need to know. There's also no mention of Biden's decision to run again, his age, Gaza, inflation. Dan, do you have some... you have some thoughts you'd like to share? I feel like I've said plenty on this.
1: You'll have more to say, I hope. This is so fittingly stupid. Like, this is what we suspected all along. which is Ken Martin hired the wrong person to do the report. The wrong person did a terrible job. Instead of starting the report over or saying that Ken Martin just started lying, couldn't stop lying, and just got himself into this incredible hole. And then he doesn't get points for transparency here because the CNN got some parts they were able to get from some sources, parts of the report. And once the CNN had that, then the DNC made the decision, which was the right decision, to release the rest of it. Like, it could not have been handled more poorly. Just every part of it. So I'm going to go through a couple things here. One, this is just a management disaster. This was supposed to be a huge priority for Ken Martin. He hired someone to work for free who no one in the Democratic Party would have picked for this role. There was no actual process set up. There was clearly no monitoring of the process or oversight or anyone working on or tracking what was happening, because he was shocked when he got the report. Well, why weren't you getting in? Why weren't there calls every week? Why wasn't someone on your staff in charge of doing this? Why wasn't there a committee of people? I can think of dozens upon dozens of very, very qualified, very, very smart Democrats who would have volunteered to be part of this process to do it right. And I know this because there have been a bunch of other autopsies that have come out where they've gotten really, really smart people to do it and completed the work.
0: Someone that we know reached out to me and said, we wrote a 700-page postmortem on the 2012 campaign, the Obama campaign, and it was done in January. The election was in November.
1: And so, like, it's just an absolute management disaster. The second piece is the lying. Like,
0: it's the biggest.
1: The lying is so crazy. And I go back to the interview with you, which is, and you talked about this when we did the interview, we talked about it since. I just want everyone to fully understand. We did not seek out Ken Martin for the purpose of talking to him about the autopsy. We had no interest in talking to Ken Martin about the autopsy. He complained to you about tweets sent by someone who's not you.
0: Nope. Yep. Ben Rhodes' tweet. Ben Rhodes' tweet kicked it off.
1: And then he came up to you at the Grindr party.
0: Yep. Sure did.
1: And expressed his dismay. You can talk about how he expressed it. And so the response was that he would come on the podcast and discuss it. He like sought out the opportunity to do it to continue to push the lie. Because the argument that they were making, Ken Martin had 2 points in this about the autopsy. It's done. It was helpful. It has informed our playbook. He said the word playbook 10,000 times that interview. And we can't release it because it would be a distraction and divide the party before the election. The last part is, yes, it would be a distraction, but the main reason not to release it is embarrassing to Ken Martin, or not to come clean with why you weren't releasing this, because it would be embarrassing to Ken Martin, not because it'd be bad for the party.
0: Yeah. Yeah. And it is, if it was just the autopsy and this was like, just one incident here, that would be one thing. But the fact that it goes to trust issues and credibility, and as Ken says in his statement, we need to be able to trust the Democratic Party and people need to be able to trust us again. It is indicative of a larger issue that he has had since taking this role as chairman at the DNC.
1: One of the reasons why the DNC is not able to raise money, and Ken Martin has disputed this, but many, many donors have said otherwise, is the autopsy. Because the autopsy has bred just frustration the DNC didn't do it, questions of trust about Ken Martin. What are we giving our money for not getting it? And this is, I mean, burying the lead here, but this is why I think Ken Martin should step down. I think this is a bridge too far. He cannot repair the trust here. He's not, everything we've seen here is he's not the right person for the job. I'm sorry, that seems like a harsh thing to say, but it is clear. Like, he has an impossible job. We have worked with many, many DNC chairs. Even under the best circumstances, the job sucks ass. It is really, really hard. No one has ever seen a successful DNC chair. People are hammered for it. But thing is that Ken Martin is now the distraction that he was trying to avoid. And because you're the distraction, then you should go, like he said, it, like he says in his post, my job is winning elections. Well, the best thing for the DNC, for the Democrats to win elections, is to have a fresh start at the DNC, both now and in 2028, where the trust issue matters so much more, because the DNC is going to run the presidential primary. They're going to set up the debates. They're going to pick the calendar, which is a huge thing. They're going to make decisions about how delegates are allocated. They're going to deal with states to try to jump the calendar. All of this matters. And when people don't trust the DNC, as happened in 2016, when all of the emails came out as part of the Russian hacks of DNC emails that showed that people at the DNC were favoring Hillary over Bernie, people didn't trust the DNC. They didn't trust the process. They thought it was rigged, and it hurt. It hurt in the general election. We need people to trust the process. And I say that as a Sixers fan, but we need people to trust the process.
8: When we come back, J.D. Vance played press secretary for a day, and it was about as annoying as you can imagine. More Pod Save America in just a second.
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8: Welcome back to Crooked on MS Now. J.D. Vance keeps proving that he is that debate team nerd we all think he is. Jon Favreau and I watch his very awkward press conference earlier this week. J.D. Vance took a turn at the White House briefing room podium earlier this week. Remember Caroline Leavitt, the press secretary? She is out on maternity leave. So 2 weeks ago, Marco Rubio was up there cosplaying as press secretary. He looked like a pig in shit. He was having the time of his life.
17: Decided to give like an Aaron Sorkin speech about America.
8: Yep. Making like lame kind of like rap dad jokes. and it led to this just like insufferable round of, you know, fluffing from the media, including The Atlantic, which had the headline, "Is Marco Rubio the happiest cabinet member?" Is in the midst of a catastrophic war. What I'm wondering is he happy? Are you okay?
17: Also, I would say that Pete Hegseth seems pretty happy.
8: Does he?
17: I mean, he gets to bomb shit every day and still probably drink on the job.
8: That's true.
17: Allegedly.
8: Well said. And lift at work.
17: And lift at work, right. Yeah, no, so.
8: So, of course, JD, you know, he can't be left out, right? Because he's competing with Marco for dad's love, like Eric and Don. So he demanded a briefing of its own. His own, like, reminds me of when my daughter, my three-year-old, is like, does anything, and the two-year-old is like, me turn.
17: Yeah.
8: So here's J.D. Vance up at the podium. This is a question he got about Donald Trump's stock trading.
17: Mm.
8: Let's watch.
18: The president's financial disclosures were released recently, and they showed a lot of stock trades in companies that he has talked up at events, official events at the White House, on his True Social account, sometimes even putting the stock ticker symbols in his posts and encouraging people to buy their stock.
19: Okay. What's the question?
18: The question is, the question, sir, is how can you and your administration argue to Americans that you're cleaning up corruption, you're preventing fraud, you're fighting the sorts of things that harm people and people's financial situations, when the president seems to be talking up stocks that he owns, selling them and enriching himself?
19: Okay, so here, let me answer your question here. That was a doozy. Before I answer your question, I want to just observe, there are different ways to ask a question, okay? You can just ask a question, try to get your answer, or you could do like a speech where you say, you know, Mr. Vice President, you're a terrible human being, and so is the president, so is the entire cabinet. And, so, and then I'm like, what's your question? And then your question is, how dare you? Come on, man.
17: He is fucking insufferable.
8: I knew that would trigger the hell out of you.
17: I want to talk to like a MAGA person who likes Donald Trump and supports everything and be like, honestly, what did you think of that answer?
8: He's such a, like, so
17: even it, like, there's a way to even belittle the reporter that's not as annoying as that.
8: So we actually like cut this answer in half. First of all, it was a smart topic. It was executed in such an annoying way. This reporter just went on and on and on. I actually cut it way down. It's like, ask the question, dude, right? Like, don't give him that out. That said, JD's tone was like that throughout. He was whiny and smug and patronizing. It's just like he does this Eeyore thing. He cannot help himself.
17: Yeah, I agree on the question. And like, I don't understand why you only get one shot at one specific question. If you give them too many things in the windup, it's very easy for them to just escape with whatever.
8: Right.
17: He could have just been like, hey, Palantir. He put the Palantir stock ticker symbol on a post and then made money and it was trade. Answer it.
8: Right.
17: And then he's gonna be like, and then at some point I heard J.D. Vance say like, what do you think? He's just day trading at his desk?
8: Well, here's the substantive part of his answer. We can critique that too.
19: Number one, the president doesn't sit at the Oval Office on his computer on his like Robinhood account buying and selling stocks. That's absurd. He has independent wealth advisors who manage his money. He is a wealthy person. He has had success in business. He's not making these stock trades himself. And your question imputes that. It doesn't say it exactly, but a reasonable person listening to that question would assume the president is sitting around and doing that. He's not. Second of all, you're right. I am a big fan of banning members of Congress from trading stocks. So is the President of the United States. All of us believe that nobody should be taking proprietary information gained from public service and buying and selling stocks. We want to ban that process. And I think the way to lead by example is banning that process, banning that approach, and making it illegal, which is exactly what the president has proposed doing.
8: Is that how you lead by example? By trading stocks?
17: So it's absurd to think that he'd be sitting at his desk trading stocks. Is it absurd? Do you think it's also absurd that he put a stock ticker in a post and told people to buy Palantir? What president has ever posted a stock ticker?
20: None that I can think of.
17: I bet if someone had asked you that before he did it, you would say, that's an absurd thing to say. Yep. But sure enough, it happened.
20: Yep.
17: Sure enough, it happened.
20: And like, come on.
17: Also, like, and he wants to ban stock trading. Yes, for other people.
20: Right. For Congress.
17: We're not talking, like, the question is about him, not other people he would like to ban stock trading.
20: Well, he's like, one way to lead by example would be to ban it. No, one way to lead by example would be not to do it.
17: Would be to have your, to have an actual blind trust and to have actual, not have your kids and your fucking company control everything and your financial advisors probably still talking to your kids. I mean, like, what are you fucking talking about?
20: So just for people who haven't been following this, Trump's portfolio made more than 3,600 trades this year. That's an average of 50 trades per day when the market is open. A couple examples. He traded stocks of 15 of the 17 CEOs that he brought with him to China. Seems like some time there for some insider information. He bought shares of a company called Thermo Fisher in the weeks before and then on the day that he toured it and gave a speech talking up the company. That trade was marked unsolicited on the disclosure form, which means it was initiated by the customer, not the broker, right? So that's some great reporting in Mother Jones on that. He bought a bunch of Dell stock, and then he made a series of remarks telling everyone to go buy a Dell computer at least four different times, and he helped the stock reach its all-time high. And then finally, there's all these claims that these are automated trades by brokerage firms, that they're in a blind trust, but there's just no evidence that a blind trust exists.
17: No, there's not. And you don't think it's like... No, maybe Trump's not sitting at his fucking desk doing this, but you don't think there's someone on Trump's staff or someone who knows Trump's schedule or what Trump's going to do or who gets the briefing book or who knows the weekly schedule that can then casually talk to the financial advisor? You don't think that's happening? You think that they can – you think that maybe they can do that without a paper trail? Probably. Yeah. Probably they can.
20: He's not doing 50 trades a day, but I'm sure he's calling over every once in a while and saying, hey, Eric, buy
17: You got Boeing. Anything for – or yeah. Or like, you got anything for me? You got anything – what's happening next week? Oh, he's going to Dell? Oh,
20: yep.
17: Okay.
20: Yep. It's crazy. When we come back, it's not just Trump's approval rating that's falling apart. Our second oldest president ever is looking a little worse for the wear. Me and the Pod Save America host try to figure out how Democrats should talk about it.
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20: Welcome back to Crooked on MS Now. On this week's Pod Save America, John Favreau, John Lovett, and I played a little game involving everyone's favorite political topic of the last several years. Is the president too old?
17: It's probably a good time to mention that there's been a revival of the debate about Trump's age and fitness for the job and whether Democrats should be making a bigger deal about it. Lauren Egan at The Bulwark and Jonathan Lemire at The Atlantic are both out with big pieces arguing that it's time for Democrats to make it a bigger issue. We get subscriber questions about this a lot. We also see a lot of folks on social media making the argument that if you're not making as big of a deal about Trump's age as you were about Biden's, you're being hypocritical. So in the spirit of open dialogue, I guess we're going to debate it.
20: Let's debate it.
17: Austin's bringing out a Vote Save America mug with three positions in it.
3: Let's all open it at the same time.
17: Pro, meaning it's something we should talk about more. Anti, you can guess what that means. Mm-hmm. And moderator.
3: Okay, great. I am the moderator.
20: I am anti.
3: Wow.
17: I'm pro.
20: Let's go, bitch. I'm about to get fucking owned.
3: Can I get a little
20: NBC music?
3: Tonight. I'll be moderating this debate. John, you will be arguing that Democrats must make a greater issue out of Donald Trump's age. Tommy will take the con. You have the opening statement. You have 30 seconds.
17: Did Joe Biden lose the last election or have to drop out of the last election because he was too old?
20: Yes.
17: Yes. Was it the biggest concern of every voter everywhere because everyone made a big issue and Republicans made a big issue of his age? Yes.
20: Yep.
17: So Donald Trump's hands are falling off right now. He looks like it was like a fucking bad morgue job on his hands before he got in the casket.
3: Sure.
17: He's basically melting before our eyes. He's got all kinds of bruises all over the place. Aaron Rupar's feed's full of it. It's just purple.
20: Okay.
17: And yet Democrats are out there just talking about affordability and not talking about the fact that the president of the United States is decomposing before our eyes, and Democrats won't talk about it, even though these were the same Democrats that tried to push Joe Biden out of the race.
3: Wow. A powerful argument. Tommy, your counter.
20: John, you ignorant slut. I don't want to get in between you and Aaron Rupar's feed and your little hand job issue there with the Trump. Trump is not running again. So none of this matters. Democrats have zero credibility on this issue after spending years pretending that they couldn't see Joe Biden's physical decline as he was shuffling around in sneakers and falling over sandbags. Every minute we spend talking about makeup on this decrepit old man's hands is a minute we are not spending talking about stock trades, the ballroom, Medicare cuts, things that actually matter to people. And the napping is weird. Admittedly, it's also very funny when the White House says that he blinked for 10 seconds.
3: Yeah, long blinks. These are long blinks.
20: Admittedly,
3: long
20: that's weird. Blinks. But he still does a lot of events. He's out there all the time. He's doing rallies. He looks vibrant. He's a big,
17: looks vibrant. What are you talking about? He can't even stand up.
20: You can't make him a martyr.
17: Anymore.
3: All right, so let me just throw some questions in each of your directions. I'll start with you, Tommy. You do notice that there's a significant decline in how he communicates from today to how he communicated even 4 or 8 years ago. That his cadence has changed. That he's not as clear. He is more meandering. He's posting all hours of the night. Like, these are things that should be a liability.
20: I think he's always done these things. I think he's always been kind of incoherent. I think he's always posted. He's never slept.
3: But I'm curious how you would explain the difference, right? Like, he is. Yes, you're right. He has always been.

0: I notice him that much more rambly than he used to be, because I think he's always been rambly. The, like, he does look tired. He's legitimately falling asleep in events. It's noticeable. The hand stuff is weird. And by the way, they're clearly lying about the hand stuff, because they said it was his handshaking hand, and then the other hand had the bruising too. So
1: he also keeps going to the dentist, and no one is.
0: Dude, how many annual dentist trips?
1: He's doing a lot of dentist trips.
0: Yeah,
1: he's doing a lot of physicals and things that no one's telling us why his health is the way it is.
0: And
1: no one's asking questions.
0: And there's a doctor's office in the West Wing, so you would only go to Walter Reed or Bethesda or wherever he's going now to get like specialized equipment.
2: There's also the dentist office in the White House. So you've got to go to a special dentist. So John, question to you: how would a Democrat who was somebody who defended Joe Biden's ability to run again make this argument without seeming like they're full of shit?
1: I was wrong about Joe Biden, and I should have said something earlier, and that's what I'm doing this time around, because Donald Trump is in bad shape and he should not be leading the country. And any Republican that still supports him and that doesn't want to, you know, pressure the cabinet to invoke the 25th Amendment, then they are just feeding into this cover-up, and he is just putting us all at risk, and Republicans won't do anything about it. And so even though he's not running again, when we go into the midterms, we know that Donald Trump's approval rating is highly correlated with how Republicans are going to do in the midterms. And by talking more about how he is losing his marbles, then we could get his approval even lower, and that Democrats can then do better in the midterms.
2: Last question for you, Tommy. Joe Biden's age and Joe Biden's disapproval on the economy became linked. The fact that the economy was bad was a sign he wasn't up for the job. The fact that he was up for the job made people doubt that he could fix the economy. We're trying to make an argument that Republicans, we have to win the House and the Senate, and that Republicans refuse to tell the truth about Donald Trump. Shouldn't the fact that Donald Trump is decomposing before our eyes, rambling at all hours, falling asleep in meetings, shouldn't we be saying these Republicans won't be honest about that? Why are they not telling the truth about this? What are we not knowing about this? Shouldn't we be making this one of the lines of argument that we use when we try to accuse Republicans of not holding Trump accountable?
0: Yeah, so allow me to flip-flop on the issue to respond to your leading question. Clearly, they're covering up something, right? Wow. Like the guys, the multiple annual doctor visits, like this is crazy. It's all a pretext. We should push for more information. There is muscle memory here, right? Like I think if we get people to like a critical mass of concern about this, they will care. I also just like, I think Trump will hate it. If we call him a sad, sick old man, he would hate that. So just working that in there could be fun.
2: Now you argue the other side.
0: Yeah.
1: Yeah, no, I'll argue the other side, because I think Tommy's best point was he's not running again. Like, and so what difference, as Hillary Clinton once said, what difference does it make if he is decrepit, if they are covering something up? He's like, the reason this was a potent argument against Joe Biden is because Joe Biden was asking voters for 4 more years in office. Donald Trump will never ask voters for 4 more years in office. He might try to stay. No, he won't. He might try to stay in office. But he's not going to ask voters for 4 more years.
0: I mean, he might run for a third term.
1: That's not going to happen. He's going to try to. He's going to try to just sit there and be like, "I got the military."
0: Just park.
1: Yeah, no one's going to let him run. But so he's not going to ask for. So what is the purpose of Trump? What is the, if we're trying to win a midterm, what is the story we're trying to tell about Donald Trump that is most true? And the story that is most true is this whole term is a smash and grab. He wants to make as much money as he can. He's a megalomaniac who thinks that now he needs this legacy in history where he like conquers half the globe. And he doesn't give a shit about people. He doesn't give a shit about people. And he's never given a shit about people. And that's a consistent story through time. And whether he has dementia now or he's losing his marbles or not, like, doesn't really matter.
2: So I think the way that I would square this is, I think that's right. Democrats,
1: I'm more passionate about the anti-side.
2: Yeah, no. Democrats paid a political price for defending Joe Biden and when people had concerns about his age, even after he dropped out, because it came to be evidence that Democrats couldn't be trusted more broadly. And my argument would only be, no, age should not be the central argument we make against Donald Trump. But if we can make the fact that Republicans refuse to be honest about not just Trump's corruption and unaccountability and brazen theft, but also just his rambling and crazy nonsense. And you make every time he does that part of a story about how he's unfit, including because he's getting old, then that's part of why these Republicans can't be trusted. Yeah. That's the best. I'm not.
1: Yeah, no,
2: that's the
1: I
2: best
1: know,
2: I can do
1: but
2: for
1: even,
2: it.
1: But even that, as you say that, like you kind of just like threw in corruption there. But it's like, so he's... He doesn't know what he's doing. He's crazy, but he's also smart enough to be out there stealing all the money.
0: I just think like the incoherence is priced in. Like the weave is a thing that's like a joke, but it's also not a joke. You know what I mean? Like people know he's a goofball. He's all over the place. He says weird shit, but also like he's funny. He's big and imposing. He seems sharp at events a lot of times. And like the hand shit is very odd, but like
1: it's also weird. It's weird to make an argument that he used to be sharp

0: when we were all saying he's been fucking crazy since he came on the scene in 2016.
1: Yeah,
0: it's weird. It's weird for Democrats to be in the position and be like, you know what? He's just not up for the job. He used to be, but now he's not up for the job.
1: I don't think anyone should make that argument. I think if you go back and look at even about like the debates with Jeb Bush versus the debate with Kamala Harris, like there's been a crazy decline.
0: For sure.
1: Even putting that aside, here's the thing that I find very annoying about all this. It's the same kind of practiced like obtuseness that some people on our side love to do. Like, how could you say this? If you won't say the same exact thing about Trump that you said about Joe Biden, then you're being a hypocrite. As if we can't see the difference between the way Joe Biden looked and the way Donald Trump looked.
0: So
1: the fact that
0: Joe
1: Biden was disappearing from the public. Look, if you think Donald Trump is too old for the job, I'm sure.
0: He's too crazy. He's too old. He's too mean. He's too selfish. He's too much of a fucking dictator for the job.
1: He's also the most accessible president we have ever had. He is on camera every fucking day. He's answering questions every day. And like, he seems vital. Yeah. Nuts, loses the thread, all the ways in which he's terrible and shouldn't be in office. He should be impeached and removed immediately. I'm not in charge of this. But like, to act as if there isn't a big difference between the way Donald Trump is aging and the way Joe Biden is aging is to once again deny what we can see with our own fucking eyes.
0: But to me, that is like all beside the point. Even if you can argue that back and forth, or whoever thinks, you know, Joe Biden was worse or Trump was worse, whatever. But it's again, the question is, to what end?
1: He is
0: a second term president. If Donald Trump was sitting here saying, I want 4 more years, and we were trying to figure out how to defeat Donald Trump.
2: The 2-1-end answer is, you try to drive down his negatives more, you make it an issue that other Republicans need to speak to,
0: right.
2: And like suddenly they're vouching for him not being senile, right, or old or whatever. I think we're a long way from here to there.
1: Yeah, yeah.
0: If you had a choice between what Republicans need to answer for, would you rather it be they're covering up for Donald Trump being too old, or they're saying nothing about the fact that he's literally stealing from taxpayers out of their pocket and launched a war that's shot up gas prices?
2: Hand makeup or theft?
0: Think you'd rather do that one.
1: And if he really
0: did. Why not both?
1: You only have so many
0: things that you can say out of your mouth.
1: And if it was so clear, right? Like, if he was real, like, look, I agree he's in decline. There's not some magic words that Democrats can use to make something more. They can make it more of an issue, but they can't make it the issue. If Donald Trump was as having the kind of muttering debate that Joe Biden had, I guarantee you it would be a big political issue. And it wouldn't be because Chuck Schumer decided it was on some given day.
2: Yeah. That's a calm, sad, sick old man.
0: Yeah, calm.
1: Let's go to town.
2: Get him mad. Yes,
0: figure out if you got the right words.
1: I won. Okay.
0: Congrats.
2: When we come back, our wartime president has time for his ballroom, but maybe not for his son's wedding. You're watching Crooked on MS Now.
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2: I wanted to end just quickly with something inspiring and something that reminds us of the things that really matter in life. You know what I mean? Not ephemeral political fights or reports or debates about bullshit. Just like the big things. So let's watch.
8: Are you your son's wedding this weekend, by the way?
9: He'd like me to go. It's going to be just a small little private affair, and I'm going to try and make it. I'm in the midst. I said, you know, this is not good timing for me. I have a thing called Iran and other things. That's one I can't win on. If I do attend, I get killed. If I don't attend, I get killed. By the fake news, of course, I'm talking about. No, but he's got a very person who I've known for a long time, and hopefully they're going to have a great marriage.
0: I was just playing that clip. We're going to play this in the pod today, too. I just had a thought, which is John Lovett is getting married this weekend. Mm. And I did want to RSVP late just with a clip of that. Take this as my RSVP. I do want to make it, but I do have a lot of other things to do. I know you for a long time.
2: He's TBD on his own son's wedding. And his response publicly is, this is bad timing for me. This is a man who leaves the White House every weekend to go to his golf club in Mar-a-Lago and like shows up at random weddings there.
0: He made time to call into the dedication of a gold statue of himself at his golf club. This is not someone who
2: this is fucking busy. Son.
0: He golfs all the time.
2: All he does. He launches wars from Mar-a-Lago exclusively.
0: There is literally nothing that keeps him from anything he wants to do.
2: I guess we don't know where the wedding is. Maybe it's in like Italy or something. That might explain it. But like, so this is Don Jr.'s second marriage.
0: Is it in Tehran?
2: Yes. So someone named Bettina Anderson, who USA Today described as a socialite and model based in Palm Beach. Don Jr.'s ex is dating Tiger Woods. Oof, upgrade.
0: I did not know that.
2: Yeah, man, like there's been decades of just really mean jokes about how we only like Ivanka.
0: I don't think I can make those jokes anymore.
2: That is so mean.
0: Not that I feel bad for, I guess, what am I feeling bad for, Don Jr.?
2: Again, we're all human beings. We're all flawed.
0: I know.
2: You're not going to show up at your own son's wedding? What does that say about your character? it's genuinely shocking. Like, rarely does this man shock
0: me. It's such a weird, like, does he really think he'd get killed by the press for going to the wedding? If someone raised that in one of our meetings, like, oh, do you guys want to talk about the fact that Trump was skipped town for his kid's wedding? I'd be like, no, he should.
10: It's literally the opposite. It's like, him not going.
0: I wouldn't dream of attacking him for that. And we attack him for everything.
10: It is bonkers. Absolutely bonkers. Thanks for watching Crooked on MS Now. We'll be back Saturday at 9 p.m. Eastern. You can scan the QR code on your screen or go straight to crooked.com for more info on your favorite podcasts. 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
13: It is 8 p.m. here in New York. I'm Ayman Mohyeddin alongside Catherine Rampell and Antonia Hilton. Elise Jordan has the night off. Tonight, a Wall Street Journal headline says it all. The week that broke Trump's control over Congress. But how long will this GOP independent streak last?
14: Plus, Trump says a deal with Iran is, quote, largely negotiated. Why some Republicans are not happy about it? We'll tell you who.
15: And as new redistricting fights erupt across the South, why college athletes are increasingly being pulled into the battle.
16: A
13: We begin this hour with growing signs that some Republicans are starting to break ranks with President Trump. First, there is the pushback over his so-called anti-weaponization fund. On his podcast Friday, Republican Senator Ted Cruz described a tense two-hour Senate caucus meeting about the fund with Acting Attorney General Todd Blanche. Take a listen.
16: I got to tell you, the Republican senators were pissed. People were, the entire meeting, they were screaming at the acting attorney general. And he was trying to lay out the legal basis. There were multiple senators yelling at the attorney general saying, this feels like self-dealing. This feels like Trump cut a deal with himself.
13: Now, the tipping point seems to have been when Trump endorsed Texas Attorney General Ken Paxton for senator instead of the four-time incumbent John Cornyn. As the Wall Street Journal lays out, Republican senators saw it as a reckless way to treat a senior Republican incumbent whose seat the party can't afford to lose in November. Joining us now, Nikki McCann Ramirez, political news reporter for Rolling Stone, and Philip Bump, Hearst, Connecticut senior data editor and columnist. It's great to have both of you with us. What does it say to you, Phil, if at all, whether or not we're going to see a split within Republicans? I feel like we sound like broken records. Maybe it's wishful thinking on our part that we want to see some split within some parts of the Republican Party with Donald Trump. It's usually Republicans that are outgoing, like Tom Tillis and previously Jeff Flake and others. But the president still commands an unbelievable amount of power over the party, as we saw in Louisiana, as we saw in Indiana, and potentially what we might see in Texas.
17: Yeah, he does. But the problem for a lot of Republicans is they can't rely on Republicans to win elections. They have to get independents. In some places, they may need to pull over some Democrats. And we have reached a point where there are multiple things that are affecting Donald Trump that aren't even related to Donald Trump making bad decisions. It is the midterm election cycle. They need to win their elections. A lot of them are past their primaries, so they don't need to only appeal to the Republican base. Donald Trump is going to be a lame duck president. He already is a lame duck president, but he's going to be much more of a lame duck president after midterms are over. The number that jumps out to me that I think is the most important is that Wall Street Journal finding that strong approval among Republicans went from 75% in January to 57% in May. That's a big drop in strong approval. It doesn't mean they don't approve of Trump. It just means they're not excited. They're not enthusiastic. And if you are a Republican who's on the ballot in November, that scares you because those people are going to be like, I'm not going to go out and vote. I'm sick of all this. I don't like how things are going. And those people are going to be the ones not getting the votes, not Donald Trump.
18: Yeah, I mean, we just played some of my reporting from Social Circle, Georgia. And while I was there, a lot of people were angry with Congressman Mike Collins, who's trying to become Senator Mike Collins and take on John Ossoff. And I found the exact same phenomenon there, that they are basically able to channel the anger that maybe they should be directing at the president, at other Republicans, whether that is a congressman who they think hasn't done enough for them, or that is Acting Attorney General Todd Blanche here.
15: Yeah, 100%. I think what you're seeing this week is really the realization that Trump's priorities for the party are significantly diverging from the priorities of the actual people that need to get reelected this election cycle. You have, in the endorsement of Ken Paxton, the president choosing to put his thumb on the scale of a consequential election, and not necessarily toward the candidate who actually polls better, but toward the candidate who he likes more.
19: Who is more loyal to him.
15: Is more loyal, who promised him a ballroom and a vote on the SAVE Act. Right. And the reality of it is we're seeing polling coming out of Texas that shows that both Paxton and Cornyn are about 30 points behind Tallarico among Hispanics. Chris Perkins, a very respected GOP pollster out of Texas, wrote a whole memo that was the talk of the town in Texas this month because he is warning that enthusiasm amongst loyal Republican voters in Texas is down. So Phil is completely correct. What you're seeing here is these Republican lawmakers who are getting either primaried out or they're now lame ducks themselves with nothing to lose, or who are seeing the numbers and saying, okay, if I throw it in with this man, with our president, I might not make it through November.
18: Can I ask you, to what extent do you think Senate Republicans are motivated when it comes to the debate over Paxton and Cornyn by like their, you know, intellectual disagreements or areas of overlap with these different men? Or is, to what extent is some of it just that none of them want to hang out with Ken Paxton? No, I mean, like,
15: why not both? Why not both?
18: Republicans don't love the guy.
15: No,
18: like, for personal reasons.
20: I mean, they also don't like Ted Cruz, and you don't see them turning on Ted Cruz.
15: But sometimes they do.
20: Quietly.
15: That's the thought. Imagine if the two senators from Texas are Ken Paxton and Ted Cruz. I think the other problem here is that Cornyn,
19: for all the hay that Trump and Republicans, his, like Paxton supporters, are trying to make about him not being loyal enough, I think the numbers that he votes for the Republicans 98% of the time, he is one of the most committed conservatives. He just doesn't have a podcast. He's not constantly suing people. He's not on TV all the time. And the reality is that if you think about how long he's been in office and what the electorate looks like in Texas, if you voted in more than one Texas election, there is a high chance you voted for John Cornyn at some point. So I think what these Republicans are saying, senators like John Thune, leader John Thune, who is a McConnellite, people kind of forget that he was brought in to be kind of a bridge between the McConnell faction and the more like hardline insane senators that we get. Those kinds of people are wondering, okay, am I safe? Does it really matter if I vote 98% of the time with Republicans and the president? If I cross him, is that the end of my career?
20: Well, or Paxton also got impeached and by Republicans, by the way, and so maybe there's a little bit of a bond there. Philip, one thing I'm curious about is, you know, some of the subtext here is about, like, it used to be that loyalty to Trump correlated with electability for these red state lawmakers. And now it feels like there's a little bit of tension between those things. Like, if you're loyal to Trump, it actually might hurt you in an election, particularly when Donald Trump's approval ratings are in the toilet at this point. Is it possible that we would at some point reach a stage where loyalty to Trump would hurt Republicans in the election?
17: Yeah, I mean, I think it's really important to separate primaries from general elections.
20: Yes,
17: it has never been the case that Donald Trump is good at getting people across the finish line in general elections. In fact, after 2018, when the Republicans got blown out, there's research that was done that said Donald Trump showing up and endorsing someone, basically what that did is it got a lot of Democrats in that district to be like, oh, Trump likes this guy. Okay. He actually may have cost them 15 seats in 2018 that they would have won otherwise if he hadn't endorsed. He's always been bad at that. He's very good at getting people through primaries, as we saw with Massey in Kentucky this week. He is not good at getting people over the finish line in November. And that's what all these Republicans are going to start turning to. There's still some primaries that need to be settled, but all these Republicans are going to start looking at that. They're going to be looking at the fact he only has 2 years left in office. They're going to be looking at the fact that all he wants to talk about is the ballroom and you know, how tomorrow the war in Iran is going to be settled for the past 3 months, right? Like, they're going to start being like, okay, I need to make decisions here. And I think one of the things that's very tough for them, we saw Trump last week up in, actually in my district, with Mike Lawler, who's a Republican in a bluish-purple district, and Lawler felt like he had to embrace him because that's the only way to get Republicans to turn out. And it's just like, it's insane. It is political malpractice by whoever's advising Lawler, because Trump is not going to win races for those people, particularly as unpopular as he is.
20: Well, okay, so let me ask it a different way.
17: Sure.
20: Do we reach a point where Republicans are deliberately distancing themselves from Trump?
17: Yes. Yeah, absolutely. I think we reach a point not where they're saying Donald Trump is wrong and bad. They're saying, oh, I'm getting a call from the White House. Let's let that go to voicemail.
21: I'm good. I don't need the campaign.
17: That's correct. No, I'm sorry. I missed you, Mr. President.
21: Yeah.
17: Yeah, exactly.
21: So it looks like he might be turning his sights on Colorado Representative Lauren Boebert. You got Kentucky Senator Rand Paul, Ohio Representative Warren Davidson, Pennsylvania Representative Brian Fitzpatrick. And of course, as we just said, I guess John Cornyn, he may not have his sights on him, but if he's endorsing his opponent, then he certainly doesn't want him to win. What, if anything, does it say about that wing of the Republican Party? I mean, Lauren Boebert, she's as loyal as you can possibly get to Donald Trump. She broke on, I guess, the Epstein files, which was also what Thomas Massie did. And it seems at some point you have to wonder whether or not people connect the dots that Donald Trump does not want anyone who brought to the floor or supported the release of the Epstein files. And I'm wondering why the Democrats are not kind of hammering that point home even more. Or you think they are, and I don't know.
19: What do you think? If your enemy wants to drop a boulder on their own foot, why would you stop them in the foot race for the House? If Trump, as Philip very wisely said, wants to push through all these hyper-MAGA loyalist candidates through the primaries, that gives Democrats punching bags in the general. It gives independents and moderates someone they can point to and say, like, hey, gas is $5 a gallon, and this guy wants to keep the House Republican. This guy wants to keep enabling Trump's wars of choice, the tariffs, his misconduct. So I think Democrats for now probably are going to be inclined to sort of let this lie. There are, of course, Brian Fitzpatrick. I've heard a lot of Democrats, a lot of moderates talk very highly of him, that he is someone who is supposed to be he's in a very purple district, a district where he could very easily lose his seat. And the reason Trump is trying to target it, he already won his primary, by the way. So he's okay as of now. But the reason Trump was trying to target him is because he suggested floating legislation to block this, like, $2 billion slush fund for January 6th defendants, because he knows that plays well in his district. But to Trump, who can only think in the short term and hasn't realized that he's set up a series of long-term crises for himself that are going to come home to roost in November, he just sees someone who went against him who needs to be expelled from the party.
17: I also think that Trump is misunderstanding that by 2028, the dynamics are going to be very different. Mm-hmm. Someone else is going to be the party's nominee for president. They're going to be driving the train. Yes, everyone will have to say, Donald Trump, we love you. You're great. I don't know if he has the juice, he's going to have the juice in 2028 that he has even still today.
1: Do you think, like, 5, 10 years from now, some of these same people will be like pretending they never knew Trump?
17: Yeah, I think so. Yeah, I mean, I think there are going to be a lot of elected officials who talk about this in a way that doesn't accurately reflect their current position. That's the diplomatic.
20: I think there's going to be a lot of passive voice.
19: Well, yeah, like the war with Iran. We all agree it was bad, but it's hard to say who said it was good.
20: Yeah. Nikki McCann Ramirez and Philip Bump, thanks so much for your time
6: tonight.
20: Thank you,
6: really appreciate it.
20: Great to see you in person. Coming up, if you are looking to escape an IRS audit, you may want to consider running for president or joining the Trump family. That story next. You're watching The Weekend Primetime on MS Now.
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20: Who among us doesn't dream of immunity from the tax man? Well, this weekend, an unprecedented agreement between President Trump and the IRS appeared to grant Trump special treatment that the agency affords to virtually no other American. The settlement would permanently block the IRS from investigating Trump over past or seemingly future tax matters, shielding not only Trump, but also his family and close advisors. It stems from his lawsuit over a leak of parts of his tax returns. And look, that leak was, to be very clear, very much illegal. But the question now is whether it entitles Trump to this unprecedented agreement, courtesy of acting Attorney General and former Trump personal attorney Todd Blanche, to have his tax returns shielded from scrutiny or oversight forever. Joining us now to discuss is Daniel Werfel, former IRS commissioner, who is now with Johns Hopkins School of Government and Public Policy. Danny, great to have you with us. Can you help break down this agreement? Can the IRS lawfully bind itself to never audit a named American taxpayer or company? Is there any precedent for this kind of agreement? And does this language about being forever barred also apparently apply to the president's future taxes?
6: Yeah, well, you used the word, Catherine, unprecedented a few times there, and I don't think you can overuse it. First of all, it's unprecedented for a president to sue their own government, certainly unprecedented to sue over an infraction that occurred when he was president. Both parts of this settlement, both the $1.776 billion fund and the audit immunity piece, we've never seen anything like that before. And then I think another really important point is the government has never seen a case withdrawn from court. So the plaintiff here, the president and his family, withdrew the case, and then the government settled the case outside of the purview of the court. Also unprecedented. And so to answer your question directly, no, I do not think it is legally allowable or legitimate to have this type of audit protection. And what's troubling to me is that the first person in the history of American jurisprudence to get this type of protection is the president. But even if it was Joe the plumber or Donald the farmer or Eric the electrician getting this protection, I still think it would be problematic. But with the president getting it as the first, it creates the appearance that high-ranking officials are getting special protection under the tax law, and that erodes public trust.
20: Can I ask one point of clarification on all of this? So if you were to take this agreement at face value, would it mean that the president never has to pay taxes ever again? Because the IRS, according to this document, can never audit him. So why would he ever file a tax return or remit any taxes to Uncle Sam?
6: The way I understand the agreement that was reached is that the president and his family have immunity from audit for the tax returns they've filed to date. So if there is a violation of some kind in those tax returns to date, then under this agreement, they cannot be audited or held account. Now, here's the issue, though. What prevents another settlement from happening in the future? What prevents this from repeating itself, including setting up another fund? suing the government again, withdrawing it from the court, and creating an equivalent settlement. That's why it's so important that a court review the legitimacy of the settlement or any type of oversight entity, congressional oversight, an inspector general, the government accountability office. We have a lot of mechanisms to look at something like this. And look, when I was a senior official at the Office of Management and Budget, and I was IRS commissioner under both President Obama and President Biden, and I was on the receiving end of a lot of oversight in those roles. And I think the right guiding principle for a senior government official is if you think you're on legally sound ground, if you think you followed the right process, then the right answer is to welcome the oversight, to invite the overseers in, kick the tires on what I've done. I think I've done it right. But the idea now that we're outside of a court of law and there is no judge that can look at this settlement, that is problematic. And I think given the amount of money involved, nearly $2 billion, and this unprecedented protection from potential tax violations, it's imperative that a judge review this settlement agreement to see if it is legally sound or not.
1: Trump's tax returns did leak, and that is illegal, but hundreds of other people were exposed to the process as well. They had their private returns leaked, too. And you don't really hear this administration, the acting attorney general, talk about any of these other folks. To your understanding, is there some kind of remedy out there for them?
6: Yeah, I mean, this is another really important point. I'm glad you raised it. I agree completely with what Catherine started with, which is when a taxpayer's information is illegally disclosed, that is a very serious issue. And the law has remedies explicit in it for when this happens. First of all, if you're the perpetrator, then you face criminal penalties. And the perpetrator in this case is sitting in prison, currently serving a 5-year sentence. But if you feel as a citizen that the release of your taxpayer information did harm to you, then you can sue for damages if you can prove harm. But here's what's interesting. The law caps those damages at $1,000 and creates if there's an unusual set of circumstances, you can go above that $1,000, but it's an unusual set of circumstances. And in the history of these types of cases, you don't ever see an outcome like we saw in this situation. One of the examples that I like to give in explaining how odd the fund is imagine a tobacco lobbyist trips and falls in a federal building. They can sue for damages. They can sue for medical expenses. They can sue for lost wages. But imagine the outcome was the government decided to compensate this person by setting up a multi-billion-dollar fund to go to the tobacco industry. People would scratch their head and say, that makes no sense, because it's disconnected from the underlying issue, which was a trip and fall. Here, by setting up a fund that goes to a bunch of people that weren't plaintiffs, they weren't people, for example, that were part of this data breach, it's disconnected from the underlying litigation. And this is why it's so important to have a judge look at this and say, can you settle a case in this way? Can you settle a case with a set of remedies that don't connect to the underlying civil infraction? I don't think you can, but I'll sleep a lot better at night as one of the taxpayers that's contributing to this $1.776 billion if a judge weighs in on it and lawyers have the opportunity to argue both sides.
1: Daniel Werfel, thank you so much for sharing your expertise with us.
6: Pleasure.
1: Next, we're going to tell you why some Republicans are less than excited about a potential deal to end the war with Iran. 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
18: Breaking tonight, President Trump is pushing back against critics of his potential deal with Iran and taking a slightly different tone on the timeline for reaching an agreement. Writing on Truth Social this afternoon, quote, "If I make a deal with Iran, it will be a good and proper one, not like the one made by Obama. Nobody has seen it or knows what it is. It isn't even fully negotiated yet. So don't listen to the losers who are critical about something they know nothing about." A senior administration official confirmed to MS Now that the timing of the full agreement is uncertain, but that it would not be signed today. Just last night, Trump suggested a deal with Iran was largely negotiated, triggering backlash and skepticism from some Republicans. Here's what Senator Tom Tillis said just this morning.
10: We were told about 11 weeks ago by Hegseth and the Department of Defense that they had obliterated Iran's defenses, and it was just a matter of time before we had the nuclear material. Now we're talking about a posture where we may accept the nuclear material remaining in Iran. How does that make sense at all? Any agreement with Iran that isn't subject to ratification by Congress is going, I think, going to be doomed to fail, just like the agreement we're trying to replace.
1: And joining us now to discuss is Peter Beinart, MS Now political analyst, professor, journalist, and author of the Beinart Notebook on Substack. It's great to have you back on the show, Peter.
7: Nice to be here.
1: So what does this shift in Trump's tone indicate to you? I mean, yesterday there was all this anticipation, kind of the drumbeat that there was a deal coming around the corner any minute now. And then Trump sort of releases this statement saying that we're going to take our time on this thing and, you know, don't listen to what the losers are telling you.
7: It indicates that Trump is totally screwed. I mean, he has two options: to accept a really bad deal, right, in which at best he solves a problem in the Strait of Hormuz that didn't exist before this war started, right, after spending what might have been, some estimating, $1 trillion in this war and hurting Americans and people all over the world. Or he goes back to war, right, which the country desperately doesn't want. So what he has to do is convince people that it's actually a really good deal. And, you know, but other people, unfortunately, live in the world of reality, right? So even some of these Republicans actually won't accept his crazy claim that this is a great deal when obviously it's not going to be a good deal.
11: One of the things I was wondering about was Israel and all of this. And I wanted to read for you a part of what Benny Gantz said about the Iran deal, or this reported Iran deal that kind of emerged yesterday. He wrote on X, "It is absolutely forbidden under any circumstance to accept the ceasefire in Lebanon as part of a deal with Iran. It is impossible to accept the situation in which, just as the Lebanese public begins to internalize that Hezbollah is harming it, Israel will allow it to become Lebanon's shield." And I bring that up because Iran, from its position, has been saying any deal would incorporate the region and certainly an end to the war between Israel and Lebanon. And we've seen the president in the past, as far back as April 18th, when the first kind of ceasefire was emerging, where he called on Israel not to attack Lebanon, and yet there still has been strikes there. And now Benny Gantz, and, you know, I'm sure the Israeli prime minister is also behind the scenes sharing those same views, that Israel cannot be restricted in its ability to operate in the region. How much do you think of what Israel might do as a potential to derail what Donald Trump is trying to achieve with Iran?
7: I mean, the United States has the leverage over Israel,
11: right,
7: to ensure that Israel complies with a ceasefire in Lebanon. The problem politically for Donald Trump is that that would be costly, right? Again, he has no good options here, right? To allow Israel to basically continue the war after the U.S. to stop makes him look weak and maybe would lead the Iranians not to go for the deal at all. But putting the kind of real pressure on Israel to ensure that they wouldn't actually then hurts him with supporters of Israel and his own party. So that's the very difficult choice that he faces. But I mean, we need to remember that the United States could stop Israel if it wants to. The question is, does the United States want to?
20: Well, does the United States want to is an excellent question. And if you look at what the oil markets are doing, which are a pretty good indicator of the political pressures that Donald Trump faces, they are down, actually. Prices are down. West Texas Intermediate crude is about down almost 5% at $92 a barrel. Brent is down a little over, you know, 1%, 1.5% to $99 a barrel. To what extent do you think Donald Trump is feeling the heat to wrap this up and move on and settle this war because of the political blowback that can be expected from still very high oil prices translating to high gas prices?
7: Absolutely. I mean, I think Trump's better option politically would be to make a bad deal and just hope that he can basically change the subject and so people are thinking about other things and maybe some of the economic pain eases over the summer. But it is really interesting to see how on this issue of Iran and on foreign policy, you've consistently seen Republican senators be a little bit more willing to break with Trump than on anything else. I mean, they're literally more willing to break with Trump on being hawkish on Iran than they are in, like, whether we should have a free election.
11: Or Epstein files.
7: Or the Epstein files, yeah. And, you know, this is a pattern. It goes back to his first term, too. That's, for whatever reason, that's where people feel a little emboldened.
20: So why do you think that is?
7: It's a good question. I mean, I think it's partly maybe because they feel that this has always been an issue on which they feel a little bit less like they have to respond to public opinion. And I think there's especially in the Senate, I think more than in the House, there are people who have been there for a very, very long time. And they've been told for decades and decades that basically we're hewing to this ultra hawkish line on Iran. And it's a little bit hard to basically just do this complete whiplash and then basically accept a deal, which is worse than Obama's deal, when you claim that basically that was the worst deal in human history.
1: Speaking of which, why do you think Trump is so obsessed with Obama and the JCPOA? Because you would think that given the fact that he may well end up in a place that is far worse than right. that deal, that maybe he would stop mentioning it all the time, just out of the hope that, like, the American public then wouldn't, like, do a side-by-side and be like, wait a minute, this right. wasn't a good idea. You know, but he keeps bringing it up.
7: Right. Well, you know, Donald Trump has been obsessed with Barack Obama for a long time, I think for some reasons that we can speculate but probably are pretty obvious. But he also has a tendency to trash all of his predecessors, right? And so I think, again, it's a fascinating moment to see a guy who fundamentally believes he doesn't have to operate in reality, basically try to actually figure out how he can deal with a situation in which reality has him cornered. And unfortunately, we're all paying the price for this, right? Because lots of people predicted exactly this, and Trump didn't listen to them.
11: So now with the military option off the table, it seems, for now, because ultimately the U.S. wanted to go, and certainly with some hawks, for a full regime operation in Iran, that is now unrealistic, given where we are in the global economy. And you keep saying the president has no options, no good options, I should say. Yeah. Does this mean that the United States militarily cannot resort to bombing Iran because of the fact that it's proven ineffective in trying to collapse the regime or forcing its hand?
7: I mean, I think that it's the politics that are constraining, right? Because, you know, what is it, like 30% of Americans support the war? Imagine if you went back into it, the number might even sink further. Right. I would like to think that the Trump people are also have some sense of, like, the huge geopolitical costs. I mean, like, the geopolitical costs are just massive. I mean, just look at that trip we went to China, how much the power balance has shifted, in part because of the war. We basically have pulled our interceptors out of Asia, right? And we've also had huge damage to our military bases and sustained massive economic costs and alienated huge numbers of people around the world. Like, I would hope that that also influences him.
11: Well, hopefully we'll see if it does.
7: Yeah.
11: Peter Beinart, thank you. Always good to see you.
7: Thank
11: really
7: you.
11: Appreciate it. Coming up, Jemele Hill joins us to discuss why black student athletes are now at the center of the redistricting fight in the South. You're watching The Weekend Primetime on MS Now.
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11: All right, so the fight over redistricting is now spilling into college sports, with critics arguing the same states profiting off of black athletes are also working to weaken black political power. The NAACP this week launched its Out of Bounds campaign, urging black athletes and fans to boycott the SEC. That is the powerhouse conference that dominates college football and generates billions of dollars across the South. Joining us now is Jemele Hill, contributing writer for The Atlantic and host of the Spolitics podcast. Jemele, it's great to have you back on the show. In your latest piece for The Atlantic, you write, quote, big time programs in the South have shown that they are willing to spend to have a top program, and asking young athletes to resist the allure of that money will require more than wishful thinking. What would it actually take for this movement to become real pressure instead of just symbolic outrage? And how long would it take? I think a lot of athletes, student athletes, have probably already committed to these universities for the next year or so. And this real world impact of gerrymandering and diluting black power in the South is happening right now.
17: Yeah, the timing isn't great when you look at the college football

0: you know, so in that case, that this is maybe a few months further behind schedule than it probably should have been. But just like with anything else, all it takes is examples and support. And while you don't need 90% of players to do this, you don't even need half of them to do this. I think if you get 3 to 5, maybe even 10 players who make it known that they're not going to attend the schools that the NAACP has targeted, then that in itself becomes encouragement, not just for the other players who can do the same thing, but also for the fans. You know, the one thing about the NAACP's plan is that this is not all just on the athletes. Like, they laid out a pretty multi-pronged plan that includes fans not buying tickets to games at these schools, not wearing merchandise, not buying any new merchandise, pulling donor support. You know, so it's not just the players, but also the fans and even the alumni as well, because a lot of these places that are mentioned, from LSU to Ole Miss, they have pretty powerful alumni that are Black athletes. And so I think the NAACP, they also want to encourage them to tell their schools, hey, we're not going to give you any more money. We're not going to come back and have you showcase us to other players, to lure other players there. We're just not going to do anything or pressure you to make statements that prove that you're on the right side of history with this.
1: Jamel, what do you know or what do you hear might be happening behind the scenes with this? Because, you know, often Americans misunderstand how some of the iconic moments and sort of heroes came forward in the civil rights movement. I mean, they were recruited into certain actions. They did trainings before they sat at counters in whites-only restaurants. I mean, it really takes coordination and effort here. And people don't just wait for someone to raise their hand and say, oh, I'm ready to be the face of something as momentous as this could be if it were really to take off. Do you have a sense that there are lawyers getting together, that there are organizers who are actually starting to have conversations with athletes and their families about what this would mean?
0: Well, I definitely get a sense of that last part you mentioned. One of the NAACP's, one of their sort of missions in this, and certainly a pathway they intend to follow if they're not following it already, is that they want to get to the parents and talk to them and engage them and help them understand what's exactly at stake. They also talk to a number of current and former professional athletes about the best approaches, about how they can message this when they're sitting there talking to parents and athletes themselves in a way that will make them feel as if they have power here and they can do something. And it, really, they do have some recent examples that are on their side that they can point to. I mean, one of the players that I recognize in the piece I wrote for The Atlantic is Kylan Hill, the former Ole Miss running back. You know, Ole Miss, or the state of Mississippi, rather, they were, you know, continuing to fly the Confederate flag or use a Confederate emblem on the flag. And he made it known a few years ago he would not play for Ole Miss if they continued to fly that flag. And that wound up having a reverberating effect, and Mississippi came up with another flag. And we have seen how athletes, when they step into their power, young athletes, just how they've changed the system already with name, image, and likeness, with schools now being able to pay players directly. They've already proven that they have a tremendous amount of power. And I think the NAACP, their mission is to get them to understand that power and how they could channel it to do something that could really change the scope of politics.
2: So why go to student athletes as opposed to professional athletes to, you know, stick their necks out on behalf of this cause?
0: Well, as we've seen from the civil rights movement and previous movements, young people are really the lifeblood of a lot of these movements. I mean, John Lewis, the great humanitarian, a great voice, a great legislator. I mean, he started being an activist when he was 19. I believe when the Montgomery bus boycott happened, Dr. Martin Luther King Jr. was 26. So a lot of young people were freedom riders. They were the ones at lunch counters. They were the ones waging sit-ins. And so I think this is their way of trying to get them to understand their power and the fact that they've always had this power and have been leaders throughout. Now, that's not to abdicate or absolve the people who have money and leverage already from their responsibility. Again, I think part of the NAACP's mission here is to make it a multi-pronged attack. And I do think it would be really powerful and meaningful if some of the athletes, the professional athletes that play in these states, if they would also in lockstep with the younger players or even lead the way. Because, of course, if you see players that are making money, if you see them begin to

0: upset things politically, it reverberates and it spreads. And so all it takes is one or two. And then next thing you know, it becomes something that people start to see as feasible.
1: Jemele Hill, thanks as always for your time tonight.
0: Thank you.
1: Coming up, Donald Trump proves he can spell. 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
1: We've talked on this show about Trump math. Now, Trump is showing off his spelling skills. Watch.
8: A lot of people don't know dumb has a B in it, actually. You don't need it. He's a dumb person. D-U-M. Not the B. He's a dumb person. It's enough. Most people don't know it has a B. He's a dumb person. I said, Doctor, I don't mind being called a brilliant total tyrant dictator, but I don't want to be called dumb.
1: That is true. He does not like to be called dumb. He's got a big brain in there.
9: Yeah. I wonder if he knows how to spell fascist or authoritarian.
1: That's a good question.
6: Because I wonder if he knows that there are some silent letters.
1: Yeah, I mean, it is interesting. Like, he periodically does this where he discovers yeah. some fun fact. Like, I remember at one point he claimed that he had coined the phrase prime the pump. He was like, I coined it. And now all the time yeah. he's like, groceries.
6: Yeah.
1: Nobody knows this term, groceries. It's an old-fashioned term. But he's excited show and tell.
9: I love when he tells the story and he positions it like so many people are starting to discover something or so many people are starting to think about something. Like, there he's saying many people didn't know that dumb had a bee in it. Yeah. I think everyone...
6: He didn't know.
9: No, I know, but it's like, that's like the first tell. It reminds me of those stories about him, like, calling up blogs back in the day, like, pretending to be someone else. It's like, no, just we know it's you. We know that it's you.
6: The other part in this is that he's always trying to prove that he is smart. And I think it is always the funniest thing that when you, and it's just like very basic psychology, when you meet somebody and they're always like bragging to you and they try to kind of flex that they are the smart ones, they're usually not the smart ones. And yet,
1: you mean like when he talks about how he aced his dementia test that he had to take for the fifth time?
6: Or like the cognitive test and like yeah. he just nails it every time. And it's just, it's beyond hysterical that he thinks he can just stand there in front of a crowd and tell people that you don't need to be.
1: Well, it would be hysterical if
6: he wasn't the president
1: of the free world.
6: Yeah.
1: Yeah. I mean, also, I'm sure Mike Lawler, who he was there stumping for, was not super excited that this was
6: the message. Please, Mr. President, come back onto the speech about why I am the candidate, yeah. why I should win.
1: Yeah.
9: I mean, at this point, any candidate, any Republican who's been alive for more than 5 minutes is aware that if you've invited Trump to come stump at your district on a stage,
6: also,
9: you are going to get some colorful tangents.
6: And also, by the way, has any reporter or anyone uncovered who actually has been administrating these cognitive tests that he supposedly is taking all the time that no one knows anything about?
1: Oh, we know what they are. It's the Montreal cognitive exam.
6: No, but who's administrating it? Like, how do we know? How do we know the results are actually real?
9: Like, doctor who like is obsessed with him? Or
1: I mean,
9: like,
1: it could be, but it's
9: him.
1: It's a standardized test where you can take the test. Viewers out there, you can go take the test. It's like, is this animal an elephant or a camel? You know. Can you copy this box? It's not like some super secret, like very high IQ.
6: Well, he's telling us he's Asian. We just don't know who's actually.
9: You raise a good question, though, which is that there is more reporting to be done on the president's health
6: and cognitive
9: yeah.
6: capabilities.
1: Yes.
6: All right. Before we go, we have a new edition of This Week in Trump, where we show you what the president is posting online in case you missed it. We're going to start with an image of the Dow Jones at an all-time high. And I'll just point out that, you know what else is high? Gas prices, they are big across the country, inching closer and closer to $5 a gallon. He also posted an AI image claiming that Democrats don't allow people to fish anymore. Not sure what he is referencing here. Fishing is legal in every state in this country. He also posted an AI image of a U.S. drone blowing up an Iranian ship with the Spanish word adios at the top of the screen. He posted an image of himself and China's Xi with the words, President Trump gets younger, in all caps. He's actually posted this picture quite a few times now. Also posted this picture saying, hello, Greenland, where Trump looks like an evil version of the sun from the Teletubbies. He then attacked Stephen Colbert after the final broadcast of The Late Show, saying in part, quote, no talent, no ratings, no life. He was like a dead person. Posted a picture saying United States of the Middle East. Posted a promo for the upcoming UFC fight at the White House. And yes, that is a real thing that is taking place on White House property. And then he posted an image of the White House surrounded by satellites with the text Golden Dome for the White House. Look, it is easy to laugh at all of these posts because they are just absolutely absurd. And yes, you should laugh. They are funny. But the reason we started this series isn't to make jokes. It is to show you what is occupying the mind of the president and his attention. It is up to you to decide if this is what you want from the most powerful man in the world with your tax dollars.
9: And that is going to do it for us tonight. Thank you for joining us. Make sure that you follow us online on Instagram, TikTok, Blue Sky. We're going to be right back here on Saturday and every weekend from 6 to 9 p.m. Eastern right here on MS Now. Until then, I'm Antonia Hilton along with Catherine Rampell and Ayman Mohideen. And we hope you have a great night and an even better holiday Monday and short week.
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9: Let me just acknowledge that what I'm about to say is going to seem like a very weird place to start the show. But I promise you it is relevant to one of the biggest stories of the day. Okay, this is Jackie Heinrich. She is a White House reporter over at the Fox News Network. You may have seen her years ago questioning me from the briefing room. And last year, Fox News reporter, again, you see it right there on your screen, Jackie Heinrich got engaged to this guy on screen, Republican Congressman Brian Fitzpatrick of Pennsylvania. And that's the moment after he popped the question. They're in a lavender field in France. It's all very adorable. Now, why am I telling you all of this? You're like, what is happening right now? Because today, that Fox News reporter tried to ask the president of the United States a pretty straightforward question. And this is how he responded.
19: Do you have a problem with Prime Minister Netanyahu?
20: Well, her husband votes against me all the time. Can you imagine? I don't know what's with him. You better ask him what's with him. Her husband, she's married to a certain congressman. He votes against, he likes voting against Trump. You know what happens with that? It doesn't work out well. I don't know why he does.
0: Okay, first off, as far as I know, Congressman Fitzpatrick is not quite Jackie Heinrich's husband yet. They're getting married later this spring. But that's beside the point. The point here is this. Donald Trump is making not-so-veiled threats aimed at members of his own party who have the audacity to vote against his agenda. Now, inside Trump's mind palace, you could call it, he clearly believes he's riding high. After he ousted Republican Congressman Thomas Massey last night, after he ousted Republican Senator Bill Cassidy last week, and after he ousted several Republican state legislators in Indiana earlier this month, he clearly feels great about all of the members of his own party he has managed to take out in the past month. I'd note it took $33 million to take out Massey. Most expensive race in congressional history. And now he's expanding the battlefield of his Republican civil war, though I would note, threatening not just Republicans in ruby red districts who will be replaced by other Republicans, but Republicans like Brian Fitzpatrick, who represents a crucial swing district Republicans are trying desperately to hold on to this November. To put a fine point on it, I think you all get this, but if Trump takes out Brian Fitzpatrick, a Democrat takes that seat, not a Republican. So how did Brian Fitzpatrick take Trump's not-so-veiled threat? Did he cower in fear from a president who is bragging about the foes he's taken out from his own party? Well, here was Brian Fitzpatrick just a few hours later when he was asked about Trump's new slush fund for Capitol rioters, a.k.a. the so-called anti-weaponization fund.
21: What do you make of this $1.7 billion fund for...
22: Bad news. We're going to try to kill it.
21: You're going to try and kill it?
22: Yep.
21: Wow. Okay. And how?
22: Well, we're considering legislative options. We're going to write a letter to the AG to start, but we're considering a legislative option.
21: Okay.
22: We're trying to unpack exactly, you know, what the legal machinations are, but can't do that.
21: Right. And have you ever heard of any other Americans, like, other than so Trump as an associate?
22: I haven't.
21: Who are unauditable by the IRS?
22: I've never heard that before.
21: Okay. So would that be part of the legislative?
22: Of course. Okay. Of course, yeah. You can't do that.
0: Yeah, you can't do that. Pretty clear. That's what I've been saying. That's what a lot of people have been saying. But Brian Fitzpatrick does not sound at all scared of Trump's threats. That was not a fearful guy. But before you give him any sort of profile and courage award, you should know that Brian Fitzpatrick represents a district that Joe Biden won by 3.5 points. He knows that no matter how much Trump thumps his chest, no matter how many times he threatens him, the people who he really has to fear are the general election voters in his district. Those are the people who have the power to take him from congressman to unemployed husband of a much younger Fox News reporter. That's almost certainly why today Congressman Fitzpatrick sent a letter to Acting Attorney General Todd Blanche demanding answers about Trump's new slush fund for Capitol rioters. And Congressman Fitzpatrick isn't just some random member of Congress trying to pick a fight with Trump. He sits on the powerful House Ways and Means Committee, which has oversight over the IRS. So he will have ample opportunity, potentially, to demand more answers about this fund. And the thing is, Brian Fitzpatrick isn't the only Republican who doesn't seem scared by Trump's threats. Today, Republicans are preparing to strip the taxpayer money for Trump's very unpopular ballroom project out of their latest funding bill. Trump had pressured Senate Majority Leader John Thune to take drastic measures to force that funding through Congress. He even pressured Thune to fire the Senate parliamentarian so they could override the rules of Congress, all to get his precious ballroom money. But John Thune didn't fire the parliamentarian. And even if he had, the funding for the ballroom would probably not have made it into the package because Trump still apparently doesn't have enough support from members of his own party to pass the bill with that included. Republican Senator John Kennedy even told reporters, quote, "This one is not the parliamentarian's fault. The votes aren't there," plainly and simply. So aside from the fact that it feels like a politically insane thing to vote for, why aren't Republicans falling in line with Trump's ballroom project? Well, according to Politico, the mood over Trump's ballroom soured Tuesday amid anger over Trump's decision to endorse Ken Paxton over incumbent Senator John Cornyn in the upcoming Republican primary runoff in Texas. So here's the thing. Trump's attempts to assert power over his party seem to be backfiring with his slush fund, with his ballroom, even with this war. I mean, just 2 days after Trump ousted Republican Senator Bill Cassidy of Louisiana in his primary, Cassidy broke ranks and cast the deciding vote to move forward with a resolution to rein in Trump's war in Iran. That measure now appears likely to pass the Senate. It's going to be sent over to the House. These are all one-offs. They're a part of a pattern of Trump's attempts at retribution against people in his own party backfiring. And no one but Trump and his closest sycophants think he is operating from a real position of power. As one anonymous senior operative for Senate Republicans told Politico, those so-called victories over the last couple weeks are just a mirage. They are self-owns. We're not actually beating Democrats, and we're not actually advancing legislation. Instead, gas is up 45% due to our actions and the president's decision to go to war with Iran. He's focused on the ballroom. He's announced a $1.8 billion restitution fund with zero details or congressional authority to do so. It just is crazy. Trump is acting like he's all powerful within his party at a time when he's actually quite toxic. I mean, a new Quinnipiac poll out today finds Trump's approval rating at just 34%, the lowest he's received in that poll during his second term. That's on par with right around where he was right after January 6th, just to give you a sense. And just 33% approve of his handling of the economy. Another record low for that poll. A new Fox News poll out tonight also finds a record number of voters now disapprove of Trump's handling of the economy, with disapproval from Republicans jumping 7 points in just the past month. Now, none of this has led to a big fever-breaking moment when Republicans in Congress suddenly abandoned Trump en masse. That's not what I'm saying. But it has created several new strains within the Republican Party, strains of Republicans who are more willing than ever, seemingly, to break with Donald Trump. They're the group I'm going to call the survivors, people like Senator Susan Collins of Maine, Congressman Brian Fitzpatrick, who I just talked about, who face tough re-election campaigns and are just trying to hang on to their jobs. Then there's what we're going to start calling the YOLO caucus, as in you only live once. Republicans who either chose to retire or were forced into retirement by Donald Trump and who now have zero Fs to give. People like Thomas Massie, Senator Bill Cassidy, Tom Tillis. And if he loses next week's Texas Senate primary and subsequently grows a spine, maybe John Cornyn will join him. I'm not going to hold my breath, but we can watch that. A growing number of elected Republicans are increasingly unhappy with Trump's unhinged behavior. The voters are increasingly unhappy with Trump's unhinged behavior. So who is happy about all of this? Well, I mean, there's Trump himself. Obviously, he feels very good about himself. Trump doesn't seem to care who he alienates in his party as long as he's able to line his own pockets. And the New York Times reports that Trump's new slush fund settlement with the IRS could erase as much as $100 million from his own tax bill. So Trump has no reason to complain, even as members of his party start pulling their hair out over how bad this all looks for them. Likewise, Trump's rogue gallery of insurrectionists and election deniers are equally thrilled with the windfalls that may be coming their way. Disgraced MyPillow CEO and election conspiracy theorist Mike Lindell told CNN he expects to receive, wait for it, at least $400 million from the fund. The right-wing news outlet One America News is reportedly also considering seeking money from the fund after they were sued for defamation for spreading false election conspiracies. Remember, this is the same administration that stripped funding from nonpartisan outlets like PBS and NPR, claiming they were ending taxpayer subsidies for biased media. Now they may end up using your tax dollars to fund an explicitly biased right-wing outlet. And according to the New York Times, many of the January 6th rioters have started to muse about what they might do with their settlement money. Everything from new cars to new houses to funding new political campaigns. Enrique Tarrio, the leader of the neo-fascist Proud Boys movement, told Reuters he wants between $2 and $5 million, adding, quote, I'm not greedy. But amazingly, there are some capital rioters who have decided that $1.8 billion isn't enough money. They actually think they deserve more. Jacob Chansley, a.k.a. the QAnon shaman, told CNN that he isn't going to participate in the fund because he's still suing the government for $40 trillion. Which is about 10 times the annual budget of the entire U.S. government, just to put it in perspective. Now, another capital rioter reportedly said they didn't think $1.8 billion was enough once you divide it among all the insurrectionists. He told the Times, quote, even when Trump divorced Marla Maples and he was getting interviewed on it, he admitted that $1 million isn't a lot of money. Look, handing over any amount of money, a dollar, to these people isn't just immoral and insane. It's political suicide. The backlash against this is growing by the day. Even Republicans are starting to understand how bad this looks for them. The question now is there enough outrage and momentum for Congress to actually stop it? Joining me now is Senator Sheldon Whitehouse. He sits on the Senate Judiciary Committee and the Senate. Yeah, he is never holds back. He is always speaking his mind. I'm so glad that you can be here with me. There's so much to talk about. I just want to start with this because this happened in the last hour. In just the last hour or so, Republican Senator Bill Cassidy, he's in the YOLO caucus, as I'm calling it, ripped the president's slush fund on Twitter and said, quote, if there needs to be a settlement, the administration should bring it to Congress to decide. I wonder if, I'm sure you'd love that, but I wonder if you think he has pissed off enough Republicans that that could actually happen.
2: Not quite. I think that there's still some primaries out there that give Trump leverage. And I think the collapse of his presidency and his way of thinking and the economic pain that he's inflicted on regular American families, all of those things are building up to what I call the Blazing Saddles moment, where the governor says to all the cronies around him, boys, it's time we looked out for our own phony baloney jobs.
0: Mm-hmm.
2: And I do think that looking out for their own phony baloney jobs is going to start to become very real for a lot of Republicans who until now have had spines of foam.
0: Now, we're starting to see that to some degree. You know, even with, I like to think they did it for the moral reasons, but even in some Republican senators flipping on the war powers vote, I'm not naive to think it was all for moral reasons. There were some political reasons there for sure. We saw what Brian Fitzpatrick said in the hallway today. On the slush fund, you know, I'm not saying this is going to happen tomorrow, but let's say it built up to there being a point where there was support among enough Republicans to do something. What would that look like to stop it at this point?
2: It's hard to tell because they've been so supine for so long that there's not really a portfolio of resistance options on the Republican side. I think the closest you come is Matt Gaetz for Attorney General, right? Which blew up because a whole lot of Republicans quietly called the White House and Susie Wiles said, no, no, no, stop this. This is really, really stupid and we got to kill it. But since then, they've just been rolled and rolled and rolled and rolled and rolled for probably the worst cabinet ever, all confirmed. And these appalling decisions like the $1 billion ballroom and the $1.8 billion cop beaters slush fund and this crazy war in Iran that has no end. So the pressure is really, really building hard against them. But it is hard to figure out how it's going to manifest. I think bit by bit, you're going to see more and more people, whether to protect their own phony baloney jobs or because they've had a late come crisis of conscience, begin to push back a little bit.
0: Go figure. They don't think an IRS slush fund is going to be really good in their campaign ads, political geniuses. Let me ask you about the ballroom. This feels a little bit different, or you tell me, because it seems to be at this moment that the funding is not currently in the bill, in the Senate bill, or that's what the reporting suggests. There's a range of reporting suggesting as to why. You know, some of it is unhappiness around the Paxton endorsement. It seems like it's obviously a politically stupid thing for anyone to be forced to support. Give us a sense of why it was stripped out. Do you think it stays out? Is there any path forward for Republicans to push it forward?
2: Yeah, I think in the Senate, there is not interest in getting this ballroom done. They hate the idea. They wish it would go away. It is terrible optics as they go into the election and people are worried about grocery prices and fuel prices. So it's really a huge burden on Republicans right now trying to stagger their way towards the November election. But it followed relatively normal process. They used reconciliation. We've used reconciliation before. They tried to come to Congress. They came to Congress before. The kind of general funding rules of the Congress were being followed. You move over to this. You've got a fund that's set up with what money? Nothing appropriated for it. How was it decided? Who were the adverse parties in the litigation? In Trump versus Trump, who was Blanche representing when he alone signed the so-called settlement document? What makes it a settlement when you didn't have adverse parties in the first place? And then right behind all that just awful stuff come all these thugs who attacked the Capitol, who beat our Capitol police officers. And they're all like saying the quiet part out loud. Yeah, this is for us. This is our Cop Beaters Slush Fund. And that makes it really hard, I think, for the Republicans. It's one step worse on procedure. And these January 6th thugs just celebrating this so visibly, so publicly, it totally quiet part out loud.
0: I just read only a sampling of it, but it is this is not even that old. It is so horrifying to kind of hear. I mean, what we've talked about corruption in this administration. It's mind blowing. And sometimes it can be, and you do this for a living among many other things, hard to wrap your head around. I hear this from a lot of people. When you're out there talking to your constituents or explaining to people the case for why the corruption happening in this administration is impacting their lives, give us a sense of how you make the political argument.
2: Well, the political argument is really simple. People are suffering economically. Their costs have gone way up, whether it's groceries or home insurance or the gas at the pump. And they have a president who came into office promising that costs would go down right away, that he was there to bust things up and make things better for them against a rigged system. And now they're seeing that he's playing the rigged system for himself. He's got the kids with the billion-dollar crypto deals. He's got pardons for sale. Everywhere you turn, the donors for the billion-dollar ballroom and now this $1.8 billion cop beater slush fund, all of that is super visible, and it's totally not looking out for me. And it's that lack of regard and interest for regular people that his really unbelievable comment captured, that he doesn't give a thought about Americans' financial situations. That just, I mean, the wincing on the Republican side when that comment went up on the TV was just like, that hurt.
0: And J.D. Vance said it was out of context. We know the truth there. And Trump, I mean, he's become the swamp monster, essentially sitting on top of the rigged system he created. Okay, you've been so generous. We're going to have you wait. Stay here. We've got to do a commercial. You know how this works. When we get back, and I want to ask you about one man who you've talked about in the past. His name is Jeff Bezos. I don't know if you saw his CNBC interview this morning. You may have seen it.
2: I've read the excerpts from it.
0: Well, in case anybody watching has not seen it, I just want to play one clip of that. We'll take a break and we'll talk about that when we come back.
3: I think he is a more mature, more disciplined version of himself than he was in his first term. Trump has lots of good ideas and he's been right about a lot of things. You have to give him credit where credit is due.
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7: Some people say that TalkSport is possessed by the Premier League, but that's just not cricket. 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
0: The fourth richest person in the world, Jeff Bezos, sat down with CNBC for an hour-long interview in his rocket factory. That is a real thing that happened. And despite the fact that the multi-billionaire himself is in many ways a symbol of that very wealth inequality, he tried to garner some goodwill by addressing the unfairness of the U.S. tax system for the average Joe.
3: I started thinking about this and doing some research. A nurse in Queens who makes $75,000 a year pays more than $12,000 a year in taxes. Does that really make sense? The bottom half of income earners in this country pay only 3% of the taxes. So, it's only 3%. Okay. We can find 3%. You know, we shouldn't be asking this nurse in Queens to send money to Washington. They should be sending her an apology.
0: Okay. That, in a vacuum, sounds pretty good, Jeff Bezos. But then he was asked if he and other billionaires should pay higher taxes to make up for that revenue loss. And that's when he said, well, the most telling thing of all.
3: If people want me to pay more billions,
25: right,
3: then let's have that debate. But don't pretend, you know, that this that's going to solve the problem. You could double the taxes I pay, and it's not going to help that teacher in Queens. I promise you.
0: Considering there are years he paid no taxes at all, he may be right that doubling his taxes are not going to solve the problem at all, but maybe we should give it a shot other years anyway. Okay, back with me now is Senator Sheldon Whitehouse. Okay. As I mentioned this, I mean, a few years ago, and you track this so closely, a few years ago, ProPublica published an investigation showing how in 2007 and 2011, Jeff Bezos did not pay a single penny in federal income taxes. Other billionaires also do the same. It's not a one-off. You've raised this issue many times. What is the solution, and how central do you think an argument about this is right now in our political space?
2: Well, I think it's really important because part of the anger that people feel out there is the feeling that the system is rigged. And that same study that you referenced showed, if I recall correctly, that Jeff Bezos paid a 1% tax rate over many years. And so you're right. If you double 1% to 2%, is that going to save everything? No. But if you move to a world in which billionaires pay the same tax rates as the teacher in Queens, as the plumber, then suddenly parks get better and schools get better. And you can have a more robust world for people at the lower end of the spectrum. And so the idea that a billionaire thinks that it's about him and him paying more in taxes, when what it's really about is America, and what kind of an America do we have when the people who have the most, for whom their last marginal dollar has literally zero value, they don't even know where it is, and they avoid the tax system, don't pay taxes, duck out on their responsibilities to fund the government, and then everybody else has to pick up the slack. And that's wrong from a tax perspective. But it's really wrong from a democracy and morality perspective. And I think that helps explain why people are so darned angry. And by the way, it's not every billionaire. Tom Steyer's out there working his tail off to become governor of California to fight the fossil fuel industry and fix the climate havoc we have coming at us. But this attitude is not for real.
0: Before the break, I played another clip from the CNBC interview, a soundbite of Bezos saying, and I just want to get this right, he called Trump, quote, a more mature, more disciplined version of himself than he was in his first term. Trump has lots of good ideas. He's been right about a lot of things. You have to give him credit where credit is due. What do you think about that?
2: He doesn't see the Donald Trump that I see. I don't know what Donald Trump he's seeing, but the one with the billionaire ballroom, the one with the cop beater slush fund, the one with the side deals for his family, the one who just gave himself tax amnesty for himself, his family, and all of his companies. There's nothing normal about that. That's not stable. In fact, it's downright evil.
0: Senator Sheldon Whitehouse, thank you for being here with me.
2: Thank you tonight.
0: Coming up, Senator Chris Van Hollen grilled acting Attorney General Todd Planch today on Donald Trump's $1.8 billion slush fund. It's just an unbelievable thing that's happening. And let me just show you how that grilling ended.
1: I have a last question for you. Do you know that it is a criminal offense to lie to Congress?
10: I am very well aware of that.
1: I'm glad to hear that.
0: We'll show you what led up to that moment and talk all about it with Senator Van Hollen himself after a very quick break.
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0: Acting Attorney General Todd Blanche struggled to defend the administration's unparalleled $1.8 billion taxpayer-funded apparent payout scheme, slush fund, whatever you want to call it, when he was questioned by senators. Just watch this.
1: This is an outrageous, unprecedented slush fund that you've set up. Simple question. Will individuals who assaulted Capitol Hill police officers be eligible for this fund?
10: Well, as it makes plain, anybody is
1: just let me know if they're eligible for the fund.
10: As was made plain yesterday, anybody in this country is eligible to apply if they believe they're a victim of weaponization.
1: Mr. Attorney, you're not going to submit this proposal to any federal judge or independent.
10: There is no judge.
1: Any independent authority?
10: What does that mean, an independent authority? What
1: it means
10: mean?
1: Not somebody who's getting to pick five of the members who was the president's former personal attorney. That would be somebody who would be independent.
10: I'm the acting attorney general, okay? And the fact that I used to be President Trump's lawyer is just a fact, but I'm the acting attorney general. So don't say the president's former personal lawyer will do something. The acting attorney general will do something.
1: Mr. Attorney General, you are acting today like the president's personal attorney.
0: Now, Todd Blanche can scowl and demand and melt down as he just did and tell everybody that they have to call him the acting attorney general. But as Senator Van Hollen pointed out there, his actions certainly appear to be those of a personal attorney. Lynch basically did his best there to defend what amounts to a payout fund for MAGA allies, which Trump himself began to tease as a possibility last year. But I guess there was some good news for Blanche today. His appearance, or shall I say, performance, before a very skeptical Senate subcommittee came hours after and not before the release of his signed one-page addendum, making the whole payout fund thing look even worse. The addendum, of course, broadens the deal between the government and Trump, including forever barring and precluding the IRS from pursuing past tax investigations or audits of Trump, his family, or his businesses. Joining me now is Democratic Senator Chris Van Hollen of Maryland. He's a member of the Senate Appropriations Committee. He is one of my favorite people to watch question people. I almost get nervous for them when I'm watching. But you did a heck of a job today questioning him. Let me ask you, I mean, it is quite the timing that this Blanche signed addendum came out hours after he testified before the Senate, and you and others asked him some very good questions. What was your reaction when you found out about that, and what would you have asked Todd Blanche if you had this information before today's hearing?
1: Well, Jen, he clearly had trouble defending the slush fund that they announced just last night. So they clearly intentionally did not disclose this other part of the deal, which is essentially to give Trump and the Trump organization a get out of free card for any back taxes they may owe because they cheated on their taxes in the past. So clearly I would have drilled in on this piece of it as well. And what it just exposes is what I said, that everything Todd Blanche is doing as acting attorney general is acting like the president's personal attorney. This is exactly what the president's personal attorney would be pushing for. And that's, of course, the job that Todd Blanche used to have. And he's still essentially doing that job now.
0: I mean, his personal attorney would also be pushing for him to have a slush fund to pay out to his political allies, which is where we're at. Let me ask you, I mean, going back to this $1.8 billion fund, he seemed to also get quite flustered when you were asking him about who was evaluating who would be getting these payouts. There are so many details here that are so problematic and should be shocking to anyone. There is a panel of five people. Trump can fire anyone at any point in time. The other question is there any mechanism, to your understanding, of how we will even know who gets these payouts and how much the payouts are?
1: So, no, we won't know. He gave a lot of sort of gobbledygook answers when he was questioned about whether or not they would make all this transparent. The bottom line was that they are not going to promise that they will do that. And, you know, from their perspective, it makes sense because part of the purpose of this fund, Jen, is to pay off people who committed crimes at Donald Trump's urging, that were rioters at the Capitol that beat up Capitol Police. Those are the people who have been advocating for these payouts, and they want to set up a system where they can make those payouts without the public knowing, and they want a system where it will be a rubber stamp. So four of the five members will be picked by guess who? Todd Blanche, the president's former personal attorney, and the other one will be picked by the Republican majority in the Congress. And so it's a complete rubber stamp to do what they want to do. And I think the American people are going to see this for the corrupt pay-to-play scheme that it really is.
0: Now, it's hard to imagine, the more people hear about it, that they wouldn't see it that way. I mean, we spent the show talking a lot about the elections today. Obviously, there was an endorsement of Ken Paxton in Texas. That seems potentially good for James Tallarico's chances. In Georgia, there's a runoff on the Republican side. But my point is this. Democrats could very well be in the majority after November's midterm elections. There's a long way to go here. It seems hard to imagine that there wouldn't be efforts to claw back this deal. I mean, if Democrats are in control of the House and Senate, what could they do? And I don't know how much you've been able to think about this, to say, prevent the IRS from saying we'll never audit the Trump family or allowing this slush fund to have no transparency. What is possible?
1: So we can claw it back. Obviously, we need the votes to do it. I will be offering an amendment in the coming days in the Senate to at least say that people who have committed violent crimes, including people who assaulted Capitol police officers, including the person the president pardoned who went on to be convicted of child molestation, that these people will not be eligible for this fund. And we'll see what Republican senators say about whether they want taxpayer money to be going to people who beat up police officers and molested kids.
0: That seems like a no-brainer to me, but I'm not surprised anymore by where people vote. Let me ask you one more thing about your questioning today. I mean, before the break, I played that piece of your questioning when you asked Todd Blanche today if he knew it was a criminal offense to lie to Congress. What were you getting at with that question with him?
1: So, Jen, he had suggested that one of the questions I asked him was based on a lie, untrue information. And it wasn't. And so I wanted him to understand that he was getting very close to crossing the line, because I was asking him about this affidavit that I had from a sheriff's department in Florida, where the person who was ultimately convicted of child molestation was saying to the kid,

0: burdened, was expecting to get this payout, and was going to use it for hush money. So I was warning the attorney general that he was very close to crossing a line and lying to Congress when he implied that this affidavit that I ultimately told him about was untrue, essentially.
1: Senator Chris Van Hollen, never a dull moment. Thank you so much for being here with us tonight. We dug up some old video today that blows another huge hole in the bogus lawsuit Trump filed against his own IRS. We're going to show it to you and talk about it with Congressman and former prosecutor Dan Goldman after a very quick break.
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1: We all know the creation of a $1.8 billion slush fund for Donald Trump's allies was the product of an unprecedented, frivolous, and highly suspicious, sketchy lawsuit filed by Trump against the IRS over the leak of his tax returns. Now, rather than fight the suit, Trump's Justice Department, led by his former personal lawyer, he doesn't like to be called that, but that's a fact, Todd Blanche, negotiated a so-called settlement to keep the case from going before a skeptical judge who seemed inclined to dismiss it. It has all the hallmarks of a backroom deal. And tonight, there's even more evidence to suggest that Trump's lawsuit would have been laughed out of court had the DOJ actually stood up for the American taxpayers who are now footing the bill. Remember, Donald Trump filed his lawsuit against the IRS earlier this year, back on January 29th. And keep that date in your mind, because in his lawsuit, Trump claimed that he first discovered that his taxes had been improperly accessed exactly 2 years earlier than that very same day, January 29th of 2024. So why is that date important? Well, it's important because the law governing the unauthorized inspection or disclosure of taxpayer information has a statute of limitations of 2 years, meaning you can only sue within 2 years after discovering that your private tax information has been breached. So given that 2 year deadline, it's pretty incredible that Trump filed his suit just under the wire exactly 2 years to the day before that statute of limitations would have run out. Pretty convenient, right? Except new evidence is now emerging that suggests that Trump knew his tax returns had been improperly accessed months earlier than he claimed in that lawsuit. You see, when the IRS contractor charged with improperly accessing and leaking his returns pleaded guilty back in October of 2023, Trump's personal lawyer, Alina Haba, remember her, was at the courthouse. And here's what she had to say.
2: When you see how differently people are treated, it's wrong, and there's no place for it. One felony count for releasing a sitting president's and candidate's tax returns months before an election to the New York Times. We just learned that inside. And then releasing thousands of other people's tax returns a year later. There's no place for that. And this guy has one felony charge.
1: That was Donald Trump's own lawyer, Alina Haba, publicly acknowledging that her client was a victim of the IRS contractor who leaked his taxes. She said that in October of 2023, that's when that video was from, 3.5 months before the date that Trump now claims he first learned about it. And that, of course, would mean the statute of limitation should have expired long before Trump actually filed his lawsuit against the IRS in January. So the fact of the matter is, as ridiculous as Trump's new slush fund is, as offensive as it is, as crazy as the reactions from all the rioters are, the pretext that the Justice Department used to create it was just as BS, full of it. Joining me now is New York Congressman and former federal prosecutor Dan Goldman. Okay, there is a lot to say about this slush fund, but I just want to start with this very specific detail. It feels like there is clear evidence here that it was outside of the statute of limitations. I mean, we just showed the Alina Haba video there. This is something that was in a letter Congress also sent, Democrats in Congress also sent, making this point. Now that there is a settlement, though, legally, is there anything that can be done about that fact?
3: Well, the interesting thing about the settlement is that it was not, it's not really a settlement of the lawsuit. Mm. What they did is because they realized that 2 days later, the judge was going to dismiss the case because the parties were not adverse to each other. Donald Trump, under his own theory of being king, controls the IRS and the Department of Justice and is the plaintiff. So the judge was about to throw it out, as you can't have a lawsuit between the same people, mm-hmm. same person. So that's one reason. And so what they did is, rather than settle the lawsuit as part of the case, mm-hmm. which the judge would have had to have approved, they withdrew the case mm-hmm. altogether. And then they had a separate settlement that looks like a settlement of the lawsuit, but is not anything related to the lawsuit. And so they obviously did that because this was all a ruse to begin with. It was all a manufactured mechanism to try to justify the creation of a slush fund, or and now we know the ability for Donald Trump to exempt himself from any IRS audits, just to create the the pretext or the ruse of having a reason for a settlement. So now the statute of limitations is an additional reason why the Department of Justice committed malpractice by not defending this case and not aggressively defending it, and instead agreed to a $1.8 billion slush fund of American taxpayer money for a case that they would have won in any which different way.
1: It is, that is a very helpful explanation. I want to go to your law school, but it is it's still an unbelievable ruse they pulled here. Let me ask you, there was this lawsuit filed by former Capitol Police Officer Harry Dunn and Metropolitan Police Officer Daniel Hodges. I think I've watched some footage of them. One of our producers rewatched some of the footage of them testifying before the January 6th committee. And it just what's going through their head is just completely heartbreaking when they watch this. What impact could that have? And do you think there could be other lawsuits that could bring this whole thing back into kind of the legal system somehow?
3: Yeah, I think that that is a different way. And, you know, I've gotten to know the two of them as well as Sergeant Gunnell and Michael Fanone over the years. And you can just imagine the constant ripping off of the Band-Aid for them as Trump pardons all of the people that assaulted them and almost killed Michael Fanone and has now rendered Sergeant Gunnell unable to work. He pardons them. Then he calls them martyrs. Then now he's creating a slush fund to give them money. Sergeant Gunnell, as an example, isn't even getting disability. And he was beaten so bad that he cannot work now for the Capitol Police. So you have these guys who actually are victims of a crime, and that Donald Trump is so intentionally whitewashing and brainwashing people into believing him when we saw the opposite. It's incredibly, incredibly disheartening for them. I think that this lawsuit is interesting. They're going to have a hurdle to get through standing, but there are many other avenues, I think, that are more directly
1: legal
3: attacking
1: avenues.
3: Legal avenues. Yeah, I mean, it's a violation of the Constitution in a number of different ways. It is, you know, effectively an emolument, right? He now has given himself something of value with the IRS stuff. It is structured in a flawed way. And ultimately, it's a complete abdication of the obligations of the Department of Justice. So I think there are lots of different angles that this can go back into court, and I expect that it will.
1: Congressman Dan Goldman, I know you're a very active member of Congress, but I'm very grateful for your legal background. Always, thank you for being here with me. Thanks for watching The Briefing Weekend. Be sure to join us every Tuesday to Friday at 9 p.m. Eastern for The Briefing with Jen Psaki, right here on MS Now.
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22: I said goodbye to her outside her house. I walked across the street. 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
23: Emergency.
24: Emergency, please come as soon as possible.
25: Aaron had been stabbed multiple times.
26: Anthony was seeing Aaron.
25: He's the prime suspect at that point. After him, it's basically everybody.
27: She'd thrown a party. Suddenly all these people showed up.
28: People that weren't invited.
27: No.
25: The investigation just keeps ballooning, but it's not really leading us anywhere.
29: Years of waiting.
25: It was like this person was a ghost.
22: All of a sudden, the police were, we've got another case.
26: There was much more of a fight with Susan.
30: I was convinced there's going to be a connection between these two victims.
31: This is technology that is cutting edge.
32: We're down to one family, 5 brothers.
33: It was very eye-opening how remote we can get up there.
25: Somebody that's cornered, they become the most dangerous.
34: He said, you don't need helicopters, you don't need tactical teams.
35: You say to him what? I'll do it.
34: Yeah. I'll get him.

0: This much we know. It doesn't matter where you live. It doesn't matter if you're well-to-do or barely making it. Whether you're cozied up in a nice part of town, starting over, someplace simple, or holed up in a far-off place, evil can come through any door. On one awful night, a long time ago, it found its way here.
1: Yorkville's one of the top neighborhoods in Toronto. There's high-end hotels, high-end boutiques, high-end restaurants, bars.
0: Steve Smith is a homicide detective with the Toronto Police Service. He doesn't get a lot of calls to this part of town.
1: It's where people with money gravitate to. When the film festival comes to Toronto, most of the stars stay in that area.
2: Not a lot of violent crime there.
1: Not a lot of violent crime.
0: Not now and not then.
3: Emergency.
4: Emergency. Please come as soon as possible.
0: It was just a few days before Christmas 1983 when this Lux neighborhood became an epicenter of police activity, news cameras, and fear because of what happened to 22-year-old Aaron Gilmore.
3: What's the problem?
4: Someone committed suicide.
3: Okay, stay on the line with me.
4: Hurry up, please.
0: The caller was Aaron's boyfriend, Anthony Monk. When police arrived at the scene, they knew right away it was anything but suicide.
1: They find out that she was bound and gagged. She had been stabbed multiple times in the front, up in her upper torso, as well as in the back. And it was believed right away that she was most likely sexually assaulted.
0: Andrew Doyle is also a homicide detective in Toronto, Canada's biggest city.
2: There was a significant fight before she died.
5: There was definitely a fight before she died. Unfortunately, it was one that she couldn't win.
0: Detectives Smith and Doyle weren't the original detectives, but they know the case well, beginning with the forensic sweep of the crime scene.
5: Obviously, they would collect any and all specimens, hair, fingerprints, blood, you know, saliva, any other liquid that they could get.
2: You found blood in the apartment that wasn't hers?
5: Yes.
2: Because during stabbings, frequently you're going to end up cutting yourself.
5: Absolutely. It happens all the time.
0: Back then, DNA analysis was years away. Investigators could still tell a lot by determining what blood types were at the scene.
5: You know, they did a lot of blood grouping. So they could, at the time, in 1983, they would eliminate people through blood grouping. So obviously, looking back, it just wasn't that advanced.
2: But they collect it and you guys hang on to it.
5: Correct.
0: They held on to all of it. Once police realized the victim was Aaron Gilmore, they knew this would be a high-pressure case. This was the kind of story the papers write about and the chief calls about.
5: Aaron came from a well-known family in the Toronto area. She had a pretty large family.
0: Aaron's family was wealthy and influential. She had enjoyed a privileged upbringing. Good schools, world travel. Her mother, Anna, the woman with the dark hair, was a former model and dancer.
2: Her dad was pretty well known back then.
5: He was.
2: He was the first guy to market Fiji water.
5: That's correct.
2: From which I gather he made some money.
5: You'd be correct.
0: And in a matter of hours, that family was getting the call that changes families forever. Aaron's brother, Sean McCowan, was 13 at the time. He had been with Aaron just the day before.
6: I just remember waking up the morning of the 21st, and my mom was sitting on my bed. Took a look around. There was a few people in the room. And my mom leaned over and said, you know, there's been an accident with Aaron. And she then proceeded to tell me that, you know, Aaron had been murdered at the best that she could. And then I literally leaned over and put a hole through my wall.
2: You punched the wall?
6: Yeah. Yeah. It was a moment of just trying to process what had just been sort of, I don't know, taken and how it had happened.
2: They made it clear to you she had not just died, but she had been killed by someone.
6: Yeah.
2: That this was a crime.
6: Yes.
2: It was a homicide.
6: Yeah.
2: Okay.
6: Yeah, I think the quote my mom used was that Aaron had been killed by, you know, a bad person. You're 13 years old. It's, you know, a couple days before Christmas, and you're trying to, you know, figure out how that happens to Aaron, how that happens to, you know, our family.
0: Police found no evidence of forced entry or robbery. They quickly developed theories as to how Aaron's killer got inside.
7: So if you see the rooftops behind us, they're all connected. So he could have got up on the rooftop anywhere on this row of houses and walked straight across until he saw somebody that was in there. Was it somebody that had been stalking her? Was it somebody that just happened to be in there doing a break and enter? Was it somebody that she knew?
0: They paid close attention to the boyfriend's version of events. Anthony Monk told police he was supposed to pick up Aaron at 9 p.m. for a date, but stopped at an ATM on the way over.
5: Now, Mr. Monk was running a little bit late, and he didn't arrive there until 9:20. When he approached the door, he noticed that the door was a little bit open, ajar. So, knowing that he was going to be picking her up, he thought she may have left the door a little bit open for him.
1: So he's not sure exactly what's going on, because usually her apartment is fairly neat, kept very well. So he's seeing that there's a bit of disarray.
2: By now he's calling her name and not getting an answer.
5: Calling her name very loudly, yeah, absolutely. Went back into the bedroom, noticed the duvet was completely covering the entire bed, but thought maybe she could be underneath there. So he went up to the bed, pulled the duvet down just to her shoulders, and found Aaron there, laying in the bed. And he noticed there was something around her neck, something black, as he's described it, and there was blood everywhere. So he went back downstairs, got on the phone, called the operator, asked for an ambulance, asked for police.
0: It's the kind of event that cuts the timeline of your life in two, the part before and the part after. Aaron's brother Sean would never be the same. He was still just a kid, but from that moment on, he would be driven by the question, who did this to his sister?
8: Sean was on a mission.
9: Oh, yeah.
6: Like 40 years of waiting.
0: Police wanted the same answers.
2: He's getting away.
10: It just disappointment after disappointment.
0: Finding the killer would take detectives to the limits of their patience and to the ends of the earth.
11: You know, he says, I did some really, really bad things. So I just shut up and listened.
1: I often wonder, did he try to put this out of his mind and forget about it, or was he thinking about it every night when he went to bed? Were you just waiting for that knock on the door?
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19: Five days before Christmas, someone had murdered 22-year-old Erin Gilmore in her apartment in a fashionable section of Toronto. The story made headlines. Police felt the heat.
1: This was obviously a big deal in Toronto. I mean, every homicide, every murder is a big deal, but when it's a prominent family and a prominent young female that's murdered, it kind of stays in the forefront for longer. And I'm sure, I have no doubt that there was pressure as to, we need to solve this.
2: How many people on it?
1: There was a whole task force. There was 20, 30 people investigating it at any one time.
2: So that's a lot of information being churned up.
1: Lots.
19: Sean remembers vividly the visit from some serious men in trench coats.
6: The two original detectives on the case, I remember sitting in my mom's kitchen with them, and I think they were sort of on either side of me and taking statements or taking notes on what I was saying.
2: What'd they ask you?
6: Well, we had been there the night before, so they wanted to sort of, you know, was anything unusual and, you know, was anything strange happening? How is Erin acting?
19: It seemed Erin was happy, looking forward to her evening and the holidays ahead.
1: She was just starting out in life. She had a lot of friends, was very social. She had a lot of things going for her, and her future was endless. She could have done anything that she had wanted.
6: Erin would come into a room, and the whole atmosphere would change because she was just this, you know, beautiful, dynamic woman who, you know, everybody wanted to be friends with.
2: What was she up to at that point in her life?
5: She'd gone to university. She'd graduated. She had recently traveled to Australia and had returned back to Toronto.
1: She was working at a clothing store, and she was living above that clothing store.
2: Her dad had rented her that apartment.
1: Correct.
20: She loved it.
19: Erin's cousin, Kristen Basso.
20: And she was working right downstairs at Robin's Knits in her, you know, during her part-time whatever. She loved it.
2: What could be better?
20: Exactly.
2: No commute.
19: Her parents were divorced, but the clan remained close. Her mother had remarried and had two boys, including Sean.
6: My mom was busy starting up a ballet school and a business, and Erin would sort of fill the gaps a lot of the time. She had a Jeep YJ that she used to drive us around everywhere. And it was, you know, adventure time, effectively. It was great.
19: One of those adventures was a sleepover at Erin's the night before she was killed.
6: It was just going to be a sleepover like we had done, you know, time and time again. We went over and had dinner and crawled in her bed, watched a movie. And then we all sort of crashed out relatively early, and I got up the next day and left to go Christmas shopping.
2: You buy Erin a Christmas present?
6: I had not gotten around to buying Erin a Christmas present yet. Erin had gotten me Christmas presents.
19: Kristen saw Erin walking with her brothers earlier that day.
20: The two little boys were hanging off her because they just adored her. They just would hang off her. And as I watched, I thought, you look... You're so beautiful and you're so fragile. I hope nothing awful ever happens.
21: Everyone loved her.
20: Yeah.
19: Vanessa Vansittart, another of Erin's cousins.
21: Just a really nice, caring, sweet person.
19: For the people who loved her, Erin's loss was overwhelming. All the money and care in the world hadn't kept her safe.
6: This is a hole that we'd never will be able to sort of fill in or fix, basically.
19: Erin's father, David, could not be consoled. Maybe because he had encouraged his daughter to live in that apartment.
20: David practically committed suicide. He literally was on the verge of it because he was taking drugs just to try and keep his sanity.
21: Well, he blamed himself, right?
20: Oh, yeah, he did.
21: Sending her back here.
2: What did this do to Aaron's mom?
20: Oh, it tore her apart.
21: Totally tore her apart. Well, it's a horror movie that is your life.
20: Yeah.
2: It never goes away.
21: Never goes away.
19: The notoriety of the murder put a family's private grief on public display.
20: Well, the funeral felt like a mafia funeral, just from the point of view of all the press that were there photographing and the police photographing everybody, you know, going in and out.
19: 800 people packed the church.
20: Everybody looked ghost-like. There was just such a feeling of silence, since the choir was the only thing that had any kind of feeling of humanity in it. It was just broken hearts everywhere.
6: And we sat in the front row, and I just remember, obviously, clearly lots of emotion and lots of crying from everyone around us. And I remember at the end, my mom asked us to go up to Aaron's coffin and go and touch it and say goodbye. And that was, that's a hard one.
2: Closed coffin.
6: Closed coffin, yeah.
2: You did that?
6: Yeah. Yeah. Yeah, we did that.
19: That's 13-year-old Sean in the red coat, walking behind his sister's casket.
2: Her funeral. A lot of people there.
5: Oh, yeah.
2: Your guys among them.
5: Correct.
2: What are you looking for at the funeral?
5: Is there anybody that's not invited that shows up to the funeral? And then also, who doesn't show up for the funeral?
1: You never know.
2: Anybody not fit in?
1: Not really. Nobody that drew any sort of attention.
19: At that point, police were just collecting every bit of information they could. Maybe the funeral would pay off, and maybe not. There was one person who certainly required more scrutiny. Aaron's boyfriend, Anthony Monk. Police listened carefully to his 911 call.
2: And the first thing he said was that he thought she'd committed suicide.
5: That's correct.
2: And then what? Put herself back in bed and covered herself up?
5: You know, I think, and according to Mr. Monk and his statement that he gave the police at the time, I don't think he knew what else to think. He didn't have any reason to think of anything else, I guess, in his mind.
19: Police wanted to know if Anthony Monk was just a young man in shock or a young man with something to hide.
1: You want to follow him, you want to see what he's doing in his life, see if he's got another girlfriend, see if, you know, if his squeaky clean life isn't quite as squeaky clean as we thought it was.
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19: Just 2 days after burying 22-year-old Erin Gilmore, her family faced the first of many Christmases without her.
7: It was hard to believe you could even have Christmas after what had happened, but everybody tried to be supportive.
2: What was Christmas like that year?
6: Christmas that year was extremely difficult. Mom tried to sort of make sure that everything was as normal as it could be, but, you know, there was no possible way it could be. And, you know, you're trying to sort of go through the motions, and we would have our regular routines and, you know, traditions that we'd gone through. And, you know, there's a bunch of gifts from Erin under the tree that she had put there before she had, you know, been taken. So I took mine back to my room, which had been Erin's room previously. I had moved into it after she moved out, and I opened them.
19: It was a rare moment of solitude for Sean in those chaotic first few days. Cousin Kristen took on the task of cleaning up Erin's apartment.
20: I didn't want anybody else that was desecrating Erin's space. I wanted to be the one.
8: What was it like being in that apartment afterward? I can't imagine how terrible that must have been.
20: It was, and yet I felt close to her. It was another way of being close to her. It didn't freak me out that way. What freaked me out was how she died. That's what freaked me out, just trying to imagine that and wishing I could have been there. I mean, I still have dreams of wishing I could have been there to have helped.
19: As family members did what they could to nurse their grief, detectives took a closer look at Erin's boyfriend, Anthony Monk.
1: Their fathers were business partners. They interacted socially. They'd known each other forever.
2: Were you aware they were going out?
1: Yes.
2: So everybody was. That was no secret.
1: Yeah.
2: They'd known each other for much longer than they'd just been dating.
6: Yes, the family had been friends for a long time. They'd been friends, they'd been childhood friends, and eventually it evolved into a romantic relationship.
2: Nobody had any problem with that?
6: No, not at all.
5: So Anthony Monk was seeing Erin Gilmore, and they had a prearranged date at Duclos for dinner at around 9 p.m. that night.
19: Which put Anthony Monk at the scene of the crime right about the time it happened.
5: If you have a case like this and you have a boyfriend, domestic violence is something that we take very seriously, and it happens daily in this city, unfortunately, and probably around a lot of major cities.
2: Because he's the boyfriend, he's the person who found the body.
5: He's the person that, you know, would be heavily scrutinized for sure about his actions, his where, his why, his what, his how, all of that.
2: And he was.
5: He very much was.
2: Mr. Monk's word was not taken as gospel.
5: He was heavily investigated.
19: This was 1983. Digital police work was still science fiction. The investigation into Anthony Monk had to be done the analog way.
1: I mean, we're spoiled today with the investigative aids that we have. We have video, we have electronic tracking, we have cell phone tracking. When you don't have those types of tools, you have to go back to traditional policing means. So you have to do surveillance, and you have to find out their lifestyle, who they're talking to, who they're meeting with.
2: What do you think you're going to find by following them around?
1: You never know. You just kind of go with the flow and see what comes up. You never know if he's going to talk to somebody, if he's going to tell somebody. So you want to follow him. You want to see what he's doing in his life. See if he's got another girlfriend. See if he's, you know, if his squeaky clean life isn't quite as squeaky clean as we thought it was.
2: Anything in his background that makes you sit up and take notice?
1: Nothing. Nothing at all in his background.
2: No criminal record. No trouble with the law.
1: No.
19: That wasn't enough to clear Anthony Monk. It also wasn't enough to arrest him.
1: He's definitely the prime suspect at that point. And then after him, it's basically everybody in Toronto or that was in Toronto that night.
19: That's a lot of potential suspects. And narrowing down the list would take detectives from Aaron's inner circle all the way to her father's business dealings, including one deal with a controversial head of state half a world away.
1: He would have upset a lot of people.
2: And they'd take it out on his daughter?
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24: Thank you.
19: as they searched for Erin Gilmore's killer. Toronto police took a hard look at her short life. Places she went, people she met, parties she attended, and one she threw at her own place just weeks before her murder. That one, a pink-themed birthday party for a friend, drew particular interest.
20: Somehow word had gone out, I don't know how, and nor did Erin, but suddenly all these people showed up in her apartment.
2: People that weren't invited.
20: No, and they were spilling wine, and they were, you know, basically trashed the place. So we had to, you know, have everything cleaned and whatever. And Erin was totally distraught, of course. You know, this was this beautiful little place, their little nest, and then all these strangers. So that was way more the connection that I thought at that point.
2: You thought somebody who had shown up uninvited maybe later came back. Exactly.
20: That's what I was thinking.
19: Detective Doyle says everyone at that party also crashed the list of potential suspects.
5: All of those people were very thoroughly looked at. The majority of them were very willing to assist in this investigation.
2: So you've got a lot of information coming in.
5: A lot of information
2: coming in. All of which has to be followed up.
5: Every bit of it.
19: Investigators went even further back to Erin's 21st birthday party the year before.
2: Should be party at the Four Seasons turning 21.
1: She did.
2: That sounds like it was quite a party.
1: It would have been a who's who of the social network of the upper echelon of Toronto.
2: You have to speak to everybody on that guest list?
1: We have to try. So you can see how exponentially the list grows of people that we have to talk to.
2: You learn anything from anybody who was at that party?
1: I mean, there's always information that comes out, which is another task, because every person you talk to now provides you with information that you need to follow up on. So the investigation just keeps ballooning.
2: What about sexual offenders who live in the area?
1: That was a big theory. So they would find out any sexual offenders in the area, and they would look into all of those persons as well.
2: Everybody who had a criminal record for a sexual offense who lived, within a mile or two of there was probably interviewed.
1: Absolutely.
19: The investigation expanded beyond Canada's borders as the business empire of Erin's wealthy father came under police scrutiny.
1: So all of Erin's father's business dealings have to be looked at the time to see if there is anybody that may have lost large sums of money and maybe been desperate enough to try to exact revenge on her father by killing Erin.
19: One of those deals involved building a resort near the Great Pyramids in Egypt. Erin's father, that's him on the left, met with Egyptian President Anwar Sadat about those plans multiple times in the mid to late 70s.
2: Sadat was for that. He liked that idea.
20: Oh, absolutely. I mean, he just thought this would be a terrific idea.
19: Erin's cousin Kristen remembers that not everyone in Egypt agreed.
2: There were some protests about those developments. Some people didn't like it.
20: Oh, yes, absolutely.
19: She says Erin's dad caught wind of a plot to kill him because of his involvement in the project. David Gilmore took that seriously. The deal fell through in 1978. President Sadat was assassinated in 1981. Erin was killed 2 years later.
1: And we had to look into this because he would have upset a lot of people if he was going to build a resort by the pyramids.
2: And they'd take it out on his daughter?
1: Well, it's a wild theory, but we have nothing else, so we have to look into everything.
19: The investigation grew. Dozens of detectives chased hundreds of leads and interviewed more than 700 people, generating box loads of notes and files. Except, as the first anniversary of Erin's murder approached around Christmas 1984, they seemed no closer to finding her killer.
2: Because as many witness interviews as you're doing, and as much as you're collecting and all the forensics, it's not really pointing at any one person at all.
1: No, it's not. And I think that was a frustrating thing for the investigators, is they wanted to solve this so badly, but we just had absolutely no traction.
19: Mostly what police knew is who it wasn't. It wasn't one of those party guests or a known sex offender in the area. It wasn't connected to political unrest in Egypt. And it wasn't their one-time prime suspect. He was cleared.
2: How does Anthony Monk finally get off police radar?
1: Well, eventually, we're able to get the receipts of his transaction at the bank.
19: Those receipts were time-stamped. Anthony was at the bank at 9:12 p.m. He called 911 at 9:27.
2: Anthony Monk's bank alibi holds up.
1: Yeah, his time frame holds up. We're able to prove that he, when he arrived, was only a couple minutes before he actually made his 911 call. We've done enough interviews with him. We've basically looked into his entire life to make sure that there wasn't anything that we were missing. And we just don't believe that it was Anthony.
19: More years passed. Any picture of Aaron's killer remained elusive.
2: This guy's a ghost.
5: He was a ghost.
19: He stayed a phantom for 17 years, until a revolution in crime solving offered Toronto police their first real break.
6: The police were all of a sudden, okay, hey, this is crazy, we've got another case.
19: Aaron's killer may have been a ghost, but like all ghosts, this one had a past.
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19: Aaron Gilmore's murder had been a huge story in Toronto, an urgent priority for police. And it was going nowhere. The case had gone cold. It stayed that way for years.
6: The reality had sort of set in that, you know, this was probably not going to go anywhere. It was going to go unresolved.
2: Could you live with that? I mean, you were living with that.
6: Yeah, I was living with it. I won't tell you that it was, you know, that I wanted to live with it. I always wanted to get to the bottom of it.
19: By 2000, 17 years after Erin's murder, police had developed a DNA profile of her killer. And then they discovered something else.
6: You know, the police were all of a sudden, okay, hey, this is crazy. We've got another case.
19: A second victim. Actually, a first victim. Susan Tice had been found raped and stabbed to death inside her home following a ferocious struggle. It happened only 4 months before Erin Gilmore was killed and just 2 miles away. DNA from the Susan Tice crime scene showed she and Erin were killed by the same man. The DNA didn't say who it was. Even so, this was huge.
1: It's one offender sexually assaulted and murdered both Susan Tice and Erin Gilmore.
2: And that is just a huge leap forward, even without any other evidence.
1: Absolutely.
2: Because now you're looking at what those two victims might have in common.
1: That's right.
19: Well, the crimes had a lot in common. The victims did not. Susan didn't come from money or a prominent family. At 45, she was a generation older than Erin.
5: Susan Tice was the mother of four children.

0: traveled with a guitar, and she was always sort of singing Helen Reddy, Hear Me Roar, I Am Woman.
1: She used to belt that out during dinner prep.
0: When she felt that need.
2: In the summer of 1983, Ben Tice was 2,000 miles from home, working at the historic Chateau Lake Louise in the Canadian Rockies. He called his mom one day just to check in. That call didn't go well.
0: We had a horrible conversation about what I don't remember. Unfortunately, I ended it and I hung up. I called her back the next day.
1: No answer.
0: I left a very long-winded message on her answering machine.
2: Susan didn't return Ben's message or anyone else's. And when she was a no-show for a family dinner, her brother-in-law drove to check on her.
3: Brother-in-law went to the front door. Front door was locked. Rang the doorbell. Called out Susan's name. Did not get any response. Went around to the back of the house.
2: From the alley behind the house, it was obvious something was wrong.
3: Back door was open. Walked inside the back of the house. There was some music playing in the home, softly. He went upstairs, calling out Susan's name, and ultimately went into her bedroom.
2: It was a brutal, bloody scene. Susan had been stabbed multiple times, and drawers were pulled out, but it appeared nothing was actually stolen.
3: Susan herself was on the ground beside the bed, but her feet were still up on the bed. She was covered with a blanket, the majority of her body, but her feet were showing.
2: No eyewitnesses. A neighbor heard something.
3: There's a scream 1:30 in the morning.
4: And that's Sunday into Monday.
3: That's Sunday into Monday. So I think that's your timeline for when the actual incident occurred.
2: Her final moments must have been terrifying. Susan Tice was in a fight for her life, and she lost.
0: A long-time friend of my father's had called. I just remember hearing that she had been murdered. I remember picking myself up off the floor with the phone in my hand, being breathless.
2: Susan and her husband had recently split, and he became an obvious early suspect. Even their son, Ben, wondered.
0: Did I have a suspicion about my father? Yeah, of course you do. I think that's only natural.
1: Was there any violence in that relationship that you ever saw?
0: No. No.
1: But it still made you think maybe there's something there.
0: Everything out there says, you know, this kind of a crime is perpetrated by somebody you know.
1: And she was in the middle of a divorce.
0: She was a strong woman doing her thing. You know, my father wasn't happy with it. She was flexing her independence, her womanhood. You can't stifle a forest fire. She was just a force.
3: When people separate and you have a murder quickly thereafter, obviously it makes sense to look at the other party.
4: And you did look at her husband.
3: And we sure did.
1: He was under suspicion for a while.
5: He was.
1: You follow him around the same way you followed around Aaron's boyfriend?
5: Absolutely. What else do you have to do at that time? It has to be boots on the street. Eventually, they were able to conclude that Mr. Tice was not responsible.
2: Back in the 80s, detectives did notice striking similarities between Susan's and Aaron's murders. They found no hard evidence to connect them.
5: They always believed that these two crimes were related, but again, in the 80s, there's no way to say that unequivocally.
1: You don't have a print that matches both scenes.
5: We don't have a print that matches both scenes.
1: Or a witness at both scenes.
5: Absolutely not.
2: When detectives learned definitively this was all the work of one killer, it was a jolt of energy for the investigation.
5: We now take those cases and lay them over top of each other to see if there's anyone or anything that may have had contact with both Susan and Aaron.
1: Suddenly, it's a whole new ball game.
5: Yes.
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6: 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And even top motorsports like NASCAR.
10: One lap to go.
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5: Two murders had spawned nearly two decades of frustration until finally a promising lead. DNA showed the killer of Susan Tice and Aaron Gilmore was the same man.
6: And there was this hit that all of a sudden sort of pumped new air into the tires, for lack of a better word. And it was a revelation.
7: It allows us to look at a bigger time frame, larger amount of people. We now knew that this person had to be in Toronto for at least a four-month time frame, whereas before, they may have just been here for a day and gone. But we knew that this person was in and around Toronto, which gives us a little more investigative ability to go back and look at offenders, sexual offenders.
8: You find any other cases?
7: No other cases.
8: No.
7: It didn't really help us in any way.
5: And so the Tice and Gilmore cases remained tantalizingly unsolved, and they went cold once again. The mystery of the twin killings would stubbornly outlast generations of detectives. In 2015, more than 30 years into the investigation, Detective Sergeant Stacy Gallant took over as head of the police cold case unit and started something he called Project Never Give Up.
9: I started looking at the files, and we started doing some, I'll call it advertising.
10: Susan Tice and Aaron Gilmore did not know each other in life. Unfortunately, the two women are forever linked together in their deaths. The same man is responsible for both of these murders.
5: Gallant's appeal was posted on the Toronto Police Service website.
10: It is your duty to bring his name into this investigation so he can be held accountable.
5: And people in Toronto did come forward.
9: I did get one tip, a lead, that I pursued very actively. It was a very similar murder in that it was a sexual assault and a stabbing.
5: That case was from 1985, 2 years after the Tice Gilmore murders. The victim was Nancy Eaton, like Aaron, a young woman from a prominent family. The Eaton case was solved quickly. The killer declared not criminally responsible because of mental illness. He was institutionalized and later released.
9: I found that we never had a DNA sample from this person.
8: So
9: I found out where he lived. I got in touch with the local police service in that area and requested they do a surveillance on him and obtain a covert DNA sample from him, a cast-off DNA sample.
8: Something he discards.
9: Yes, so follow him around for a while. wait till he drops a coffee cup or something along that line that will have his DNA, and we take that, we bring it to our lab and see if there's a connection.
5: They got the sample and sent it in for testing.
8: You feeling encouraged?
9: Very.
5: 6 weeks later, the lab results were back.
9: If that would have been him, I would have got a phone call directly from the Center of Forensic Scientists.
8: Jackpot.
9: Saying, you got it. But as soon as I saw the envelope and kind of started pulling out, it's not him. It's back to the drawing board.
5: Gallant went back to the case files, 40 boxes filled with thousands of pieces of paper, looking for something else to connect the two cases. He came across a note, handwritten, by Susan Tice.
9: It made mention of having to call a cleaning company or getting a carpet cleaned.
8: Here we go.
9: Here we go. That's looking interesting.
5: Interesting because Gallant knew Erin Gilmore had hired cleaners after that wild party in her apartment a few weeks before her murder. Susan and Erin did not live far apart, so could they have used the same company?
8: That feels like the connection you're looking for.
9: It does. I've started looking into it. I'm encouraged now, and I call the company.
5: They knew nothing about a job at Susan's house from so long ago. No surprise there. However, incredibly, the man who answered Gallant's call said he was actually one of the workers who'd cleaned Erin's apartment more than 30 years earlier. He provided the names of three others who'd helped on that job.
8: And you checked them all for a criminal record?
9: Yes.
8: And?
9: One person in particular came back with a history of violence against women.
8: Here we go again.
9: Here we go. Let's start tracking these people down.
5: Gallant was able to get DNA samples from all four men.
9: Send them all off to our Center of Forensic Science once again. But I got to wait. And it's, again, waiting and waiting.
8: This case has been all about waiting, hasn't it?
9: Yeah. And then eventually, about a month and a half later, get the news again. Nothing. Okay, now what? There's nobody else on my list that I'm looking for now.
5: So Gallant switched gears. Instead of using DNA to identify the killer, he began using it to eliminate potential suspects. For two of Toronto's most notorious murder cases, that was a lot of people to rule out. By now, Detectives Smith and Doyle had joined the team. They went to work on that very long list of suspects.
8: You can go back to anybody who was any kind of even faint suspect in either one of those two cases and ask for DNA.
7: And that's what we did.
8: And how many people are we talking about?
7: Hundreds.
5: It was an extraordinary effort. More than 30 years after the murders, police collected DNA samples from hundreds of people listed in the cold case files.
8: And you're getting DNA from everybody?
7: If you're not the offender, why wouldn't you give your DNA?
8: And most people did.
7: Most people did.
8: And it's none of them.
7: None of them.
8: Which does have the advantage of you being able to permanently cross a couple of people off your list that you hadn't been able to fully alibi.
7: Yeah, basically everyone. Uncleared persons of interest are now unequivocally cleared.
8: You still can't figure out who it was. You know who it wasn't, but not who it was.
7: Yeah, we're probably further away from figuring out who it was because now all the people that we believed may have committed this did not.
5: Whoever it was had committed two murders and then disappeared into the atmosphere like a hot breath on a freezing night. A lot of work had led nowhere. That's when something happened, thousands of miles away.
2: Breaking news tonight, a stunning arrest. Investigators say they have finally caught a notorious serial killer who has terrorized California for decades.
5: That California suspect had no connection to Erin or Susan. But very soon, he would have everything to do with the search to find their killer.
6: And I just remember, oh God, that's it. It was like a lightning bolt.
5: A lightning bolt that would take detectives on a long journey to the vast, frozen Canadian North.
6: It's not for the faint of heart. It's bush roads. It's you're going over frozen rivers and creeks, and the road is treacherous.
11: He says it gets worse, and I said, it can't get any worse.
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5: There is no rule book for how to live with the murder of someone you love, especially when the killer is still unknown and still at large. After Susan Tice and Aaron Gilmore were murdered, and first years went by and then decades, their families coped in different ways. Susan's son, Ben Tice.
14: I wanted to shield them sons, yeah. You know, I talked, they know, and they've always known that their grandmother had died. I've done my best to tell stories to them and instances about her.
8: Happy stories.
14: Happy stories, yeah. Life stories.
8: You don't want them to only remember her as a murder victim.
14: No. That word, victim, we were all victims. Just by the circumstance and being placed in that situation, we were victims. And I really didn't like that.
15: You have to believe that somehow it will be solved, but you just don't know. I just kept hoping somebody would come out of the bush who would just want to snitch or want to come clean.
16: I know who it was.
15: Yeah.
17: And I think the biggest fear was that whoever did it might be dead. Then you're kind of, you know, at a dead end.
5: No one wanted justice more than Aaron's brother, Sean.
6: I walk and think of her all the time. I will go by the house slash apartment and sort of, you know, sometimes stand outside. I talk to her.
8: And what do you say?
6: Hope that we're going to get you an answer and get some justice for you.
17: Well, Sean was on a mission.
15: Oh, yeah.
17: As much for Aaron and him, as and their mom and for himself, but he was a dog on a bone.
6: I didn't want to be, you know, that guy that was, you know, calling and they'd see my number and be like, okay, you know, let it go to voicemail. But at the same time, you sort of are trying to just, I wanted to be updated.
8: Let them know that you're out there and you still want to know.
6: Yeah, yeah, want the answers.
5: Police wanted answers too, and after three decades, they still didn't have any.
8: He's getting away.
9: At this point, there's no connection yet. Again, it just disappointment after disappointment. Nope, it's not him. It's not him. Add the name to the list of who it isn't.
5: In 2018, an arrest in that California cold case changed the course of the Tice Gilmore investigation.
2: Police arresting a man they believe is the so-called Golden State Killer, responsible for a slew of murders and rapes in the 70s and 80s.
5: The Golden State Killer case was solved by something called investigative genetic genealogy, IGG in cold case slang. At the time, a revolution in DNA analysis. Here's how it works. Unknown DNA from a crime scene is identified by matching it to relatives whose DNA was uploaded to public genealogy websites.
9: It certainly piqued my interest, and I started digging into how we could use it here in Canada.
5: Detective Gallant partnered with Houston-based Othram Labs, a leading innovator in DNA forensics. Dr. Kristen Middleman is one of Othram's founders.
8: You figured out how to get more information from a smaller amount of DNA.
13: Yes, and the case that we're talking about today is an example of why you would need more information.
5: The DNA from the Tyson-Gilmore crime scenes had been all but used up from a lot of testing over the years.
8: What you're doing is figuring out how to get that information from DNA that probably wouldn't have been available to be tested or wouldn't even have qualified for testing before.
13: Yes, what we're doing here is give you a productive profile that can be uploaded to these genealogical databases and give you an answer.
5: Othram has helped solve hundreds of cases and assisted on thousands more.
13: We like to build DNA profiles that are so comprehensive that you can actually point
5: Rob decided to try out the new technology on another notorious cold case, the 1984 sexual assault and murder of 9-year-old Christine
8: Jessup. Is a name that people in Canada know the way they know JonBenet Ramsey in the United States.
7: They do. It was one of the biggest unsolved child murders in Canada.
8: And the DNA sample in that case was, what, small and degraded?
13: Yes, because a lot of it had been used. It had done some other DNA testing.
5: Despite that, Othram was able to create a profile that led police to Christine's killer.
16: On Friday, October 9th, 2020, we positively confirmed the identification of the person responsible for the DNA sample found on Christine's underwear.
5: When Sean learned how Christine Jessup's murder was finally solved, he wondered why that same technology hadn't been applied to his sister's case.
6: And I remember I gave Toronto Police a day, and I phoned the next day, and I was like, okay, what the hell is going on?
5: By then, Stacey Gallant had retired, and Detective Steve Smith was in charge of cold cases.
7: Basically, when he called me, he asked, can we apply this to Aaron's case? And I was able to tell him, we already have.
6: We put in Aaron's case and Jessup's case at the same time. Aaron's is going to take a little bit more time. And sort of that became a bit of a mantra for Toronto Police and me.
8: In the world of DNA, the Jessup case wasn't difficult.
13: No, it was ordinary. Ordinary for this type of technology.
8: Not so Aaron Gilmore.
13: No.
5: Othram's other co-founder and Kristen's husband, Dr. David Middleman, showed us why.
8: This is unknown suspect DNA from the Gilmore and Tice murders.
18: That's correct.
8: What are we looking at here for that suspect?
18: There is a small European component and then a large Americas component. And this American component is characteristic with First Nations in Canada.
5: In the U.S., they would identify as Native American. Dr. Middleman says that fact would make the search for the killer much more complicated.
8: Not a lot of people from First Nation in Canada have sent their DNA into those sites, so there's not a huge sample to start with.
18: There's not a huge sample, and the samples that are there are going to be very hard to uniquely place on a tree.
5: Othram sent police the killer's profile. Then, when detectives got a look at it, they hit a big bump in the road.
8: So this is all one big family?
19: It was all one big family.
20: It's like trying to put a puzzle together, and you don't have a picture on the cover of the box.
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5: Meet Detective James Atkinson, in-house genealogist for the Toronto Police Service.
8: This is the new shoe leather.
26: I tell my the teams that I work with at Homicide, I'm just the bird dog. I just point at the bird, and after that, it's their job. I stay in my office.
20: It's like trying to put a puzzle together.
27: It really is.
20: And the problem is you don't have a picture on the cover of the box right to guide you. It's like trying to put a puzzle together with all the pieces turned upside down.
5: His job was to assemble a genetic puzzle of Susan and Aaron's killer, beginning with the killer's extended family. And extended is exactly the right word. Each of those little squares is a familial connection among the 100 people most closely related to the killer.
8: Where's the suspect in this?
20: He's in the background. And now it's up to me to try and figure out who is the person.
8: What could you tell about the suspect from his DNA profile?
26: I could tell that he was definitely from James Bay.
5: James Bay is a remote area in northern Canada where thousands of years of near isolation have led to a mostly homogeneous gene pool.
8: This happens when communities marry within themselves.
20: That's right. Small islands, indigenous groups that are isolated. This is what you get. You get people that are related to each other many times over.
8: So this is all one big family.
26: It was all one big family.
5: One big family that included many distant relatives still living near one another.
8: Which makes identifying a particular suspect a lot harder.
26: It made everybody, every male in town look good.
5: Finding the proverbial needle in this genealogical haystack was going to take time and also more DNA samples.
26: We just need to get more matches. So we started phoning people. I sent kits up there to people. I got the help of a couple of First Nations genealogists.
5: Paula Ricker is one of those genealogists Her knowledge of the local population proved invaluable.
1: James would give me a name, and I would do some research and tell him, this is the person, this is the couple, these are the children. That type of information I would give him based on the records that I have.
5: With Paula's help and an influx of new DNA samples to compare to the killer's profile, this mass of orange became more manageable.
26: We got to 26 families.
8: And you know it's one of them.
26: And we knew that of these 26 couples, one of them was the suspect's grandparent.
8: And they tell you they're down to 26 families, which is still a lot of people. It's also enormously reduced from the original suspect pool, which was pretty much everybody on Earth.
6: Right. And you know that they're sort of getting really, really close.
8: Were you thinking every day, like, maybe this is the day? Maybe this is it?
6: Yeah, I was getting more and more optimistic for sure. And you're waiting, you know, for the call.
7: You know, normally I wouldn't tell a family that because you don't want to create false hope.
8: Right.
7: Right? But our relationship with Sean was so close, and he understood the amount of work that we had put in over the years. And Sean is somebody that wants that knowledge. And I had to keep telling him, it's just time. We just need more time, and we will get there.
8: What'd you tell the Tice family?
7: I didn't tell the Tice family too much because they didn't want to know at that point.
8: They didn't want the procedural stuff.
7: No.
5: 4 or 5,000. Atkinson and his team sifted through the lineage of those 26 families, looking for a close DNA match to the killer. Homicide detectives just stayed out of the way and let the DNA folks do their job.
7: So our genealogists are working on a daily basis.
8: Building family trees.
7: We don't give our genealogists the investigative files, so they work strictly off the DNA. So that when they provide us a name, that name's brought to us organically.
8: And they have no idea whether that person has a criminal record or not.
7: That's right.
26: By the process of elimination, we got down to one.
8: Like, for example,
5: one family. It had taken Atkinson and his team a year to prune the killer's family tree down to a single branch.
26: I got to five brothers, and I went to my bosses, the lead investigators. I've got it down to five brothers.
5: Five brothers. Now, from a list of suspects that once numbered in the thousands, they finally felt they were closing in on identifying Susan and Aaron's killer.
8: Somebody has to go find those five brothers and get DNA from them.
26: That's right.
5: Well, that was easier said than done.
3: As soon as we asked one of them for the DNA, the others would know it.
8: He's going to call his brothers and say, guess what just happened?
3: He might take off, right?
5: As investigators closed in on their suspect, this man would suddenly hear a mind-blowing secret from a close friend.
11: I said, listen, just stay put. Don't talk to nobody. Don't answer the phone. Don't answer the door. I'll be right back.
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5: Almost 40 years into the Tice Gilmore investigation, police had narrowed the suspect list to one family.
26: One family, 5 brothers. That's when I do my bird dog and say, here you go. Here's the 5 names.
5: 5 brothers. All with the last name Sutherland.
8: That's like the first really good news you've had in a long time.
6: Yeah, yeah. It was just such a, just a burst of hope. Like, it was crazy. It was amazing.
5: Sean had tracked every step of the investigation, waiting for news like this. Susan's son, Ben, had chosen not to be in the loop.
8: Your attitude was sort of, when you get somewhere, I want to know. Until then, I'm good.
17: Let me be really straight with you, Josh. I ran away. I retreated. It's awkward. How do you carry a conversation from, hi, I'm Ben Tyson, yes, my mom was murdered, into a social conversation? People don't know how to react.
8: So you just don't talk about it?
17: You just don't talk about it.
5: Detectives zeroed in on the 5 brothers. In all those boxes, in 40 years of files, there was no mention of anyone named Sutherland.
7: It was always said that the name is always in the box.
8: The name is always in the box. That's a saying here.
7: Yes.
8: When you solve it, it's going to be somebody that you had previously interviewed or heard about or showed up in the investigation in some way.
7: Absolutely.
8: Not here.
7: Not here.
8: You're tantalizingly close, and yet also so far.
18: That's right, because you still have to get DNA from all of those brothers to trim that down to actually finding out who it is.
5: And it would take a lot of detective work to get that done.
7: They were all living in Toronto in and around the early 80s, and then they'd kind of spread out throughout northern Ontario.
5: The 5 brothers lived 5 very different lives. Some were model citizens and family men. Others were already familiar names to law enforcement.
8: More than one had a police record.
7: Yeah, some for very minor offenses, some for more serious offenses. So we did our due diligence in trying to narrow down who was who.
8: So who were they?
7: We started with the person that we thought was, in our opinion, the most likely to have committed this offense.
8: Because he was a registered sex offender.
7: He may have been involved in some sexual offenses over the years, and he was deceased. But he was alive at the time of the two murders. He was on the National DNA Data Bank, so we knew that immediately he was excluded.
5: The second brother detectives looked at was a murder victim himself, killed during a drunken brawl.
18: One of the brothers, unfortunately, got hit and stabbed with a bottle, and that ended up taking his life.
8: That was alcohol plus guys equals murder.
18: That's exactly what that was. It's a good way of saying it.
8: And his DNA was on file, and he's not your guy either.
18: He's not your guy. Not our guy.
5: Two brothers down, three to go, all then living in the far reaches of northern Ontario. Getting samples would be a challenge for big city cops. So Smith went to Detective Inspector Sean Glassford of the Ontario Provincial Police.
3: We're used to working in the north, and we know the communities, and that's what we can help them with.
8: Policing's a little different up here. It's maybe a little harder to do surveillance on somebody in some of these small towns.
3: Definitely in small towns it is.
5: And the last thing police wanted was anyone knowing what they were doing, especially those three brothers.
8: Why couldn't you, in this case, just call these guys and say, we need your DNA?
3: Well, you could, but it wouldn't be the best way to do it. As soon as we asked one of them for the DNA, the others would know it.
8: He's going to call his brothers and say, guess what just happened?
3: Right. He might take off, right?
5: So this would be a covert operation. They started with a brother who worked in a mine and lived in a small town about an eight-hour drive north of Toronto.
0: We would watch that brother and see where he went. If he dropped something or threw something away, we would obviously pick it up.
5: They followed him for days, but he either didn't litter or he was covering his tracks. They staked out his house.
0: We collected some garbage that he had put out at the end of the road. Within the garbage were two pop cans and a COVID mask that were collected and sent to Toronto and sent to the lab. DNA profile generated.
5: It was a very low-tech operation to get to a high-tech DNA test. The lab took 5 long months to report the results to Detective Smith.
7: And it's not him. So now we've got two brothers in northern communities, very remote northern communities.
5: Two to go. And when they looked at the two remaining brothers, the likely suspect seemed obvious.
7: One had some history of violence, and the other was basically squeaky clean.
8: So you go after the first one.
7: That's right.
5: He lived in a tiny First Nations town of 1,200 on the shores of James Bay. This brother was actually a witness in another case Detective Glassford was working.
8: So you bring him in to talk about that, and what, he takes a couple of sips out of a cup?
3: Yeah, just had a drink of water and left the cup behind when he left.
5: The cup went to the lab.
8: You think he's the guy?
7: I thought absolutely he was the guy.
8: Wrong again.
7: For the fourth time. We do the DNA testing. He's not our offender.
8: So you got one brother to go that you know of.
7: That we know of.
8: Unless there's another one out there somewhere that you don't know about or that isn't reflected in birth records.
7: Every investigative means we used led us to believe there was only 5 brothers. But if somebody was adopted as a child and there was no record of it,
8: you wouldn't necessarily know.
7: We wouldn't necessarily know.
5: A decades-long investigation was about to take detectives to another tiny, isolated town and to one man. And they still couldn't be sure if he was their man.
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24: Visit your nearby Lowe's on Richmond Highway in Alexandria.
5: The search for Susan's and Aaron's killer had taken police from a DNA lab in Texas to the frozen expanses of Canada. Years of scientific work now pointed to a speck of a town way up in northern Ontario. 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
27: On Dateline, we tell a lot of stories about small towns where everyone knows everyone. Well, welcome to Moosonee, Canada. Population about 1,300. Here, everyone does know everyone, which means if you're an investigator and you come into town looking to surveil someone or arrest them or get their DNA, you'll be an outsider, and everyone here will know your business, including, quite possibly, the person you're here to find.
5: Toronto Detective Stella Karras joined the investigation and knew she'd be walking on unfamiliar ground.
28: Oh, yeah, there's no sneaking around up there. Everybody knows who belongs there, and strangers are instantly recognized. Like, you will stand out.
5: So Detective Karras wrote a warrant to take DNA from the final Sutherland brother. In late November 2022, Karras, Doyle, Smith, and a forensic tech arrived in Moosonee with their gear for collecting a blood sample.
28: It was very eye-opening just to see how remote we can get up there.
18: For me, being a city boy here, that's the definition of isolation up there.
5: Their mission was to find the last and in many ways the most unlikely brother on their list. A 60-year-old IT guy named George Sutherland. Father, friend, solid citizen. Back in 1983, Sutherland was 21 and living in Toronto. Randy Cota is a retired provincial police officer who lived just down the street from Sutherland in Moosonee.
2: In my policing world, you got to know everybody. You know every couple, and you knew their dogs' names and their kids' names.
8: And if you knew everybody, that means you knew George Sutherland.
2: Yeah, I knew George very well, yeah. I first met him down at the store, their only one store in town. And he was a hunting kind of guy, hunting, fishing kind of person. He was easygoing, so I struck up a conversation with him. And
8: suddenly you've made a friend.
2: Yeah, a great friend, probably one of my best friends.
5: At this point, they had been friends for more than 10 years.
9: Oh, I've met him a few times.
5: Randy's wife, Betty Sue.
9: They just seemed really compatible with one another. They had the same interests, with being out on the land and the hunting and that kind of thing. They just loved the river. It was just a really good friendship.
5: Randy says most of their time together was spent outdoors, snowmobiling, hunting, trapping. George, he says, was a quiet guy.
2: He wasn't one to really start up the conversation much. He was more, let's get things done. And if I need to help, he'd come over and help me. And just friends, right? It's a guy you could count on.
5: Sutherland had lived in Moosonee for years. Now divorced, he lived with his grown son and had a steady job.
8: He was an IT guy.
2: An IT guy, yeah. Found out he was working at one of our child and family services.
5: Even though they were good friends, while Randy was still a cop, he did a check on George's background.
8: You ran his name through the police computer?
2: Absolutely.
8: Because you want to know who you're inviting in.
2: That's right. You never know who you're talking to, right? And anyway, he was clean, didn't even much as a speeding ticket or a parking ticket.
5: Toronto police learned the same thing.
8: He's not in your files anywhere either.
7: Not in our files. Never had any contact with police from what we could see.
5: Detective Karras went to the provincial police office to set up for the DNA collection. Doyle and Smith, along with two armed local officers, headed to Sutherland's house.
8: He doesn't know you're coming.
7: He doesn't know we're coming.
18: And we get to George's house, and we contain the home front and back. Steve and I knock on the door.
8: What's that like when he opens the door and you see him for the first time?
7: It's a bit surreal because we know why we're there. Once we introduce ourselves, he knows why we're there. We have to be careful of what's going to happen.
8: And lots of people up there have a gun in their house.
7: Pretty much everybody, I would say.
5: George Sutherland wasn't ready for battle. Instead, he invited the men.
7: He's an older gentleman, has glasses, looks fairly distinguished.
8: Looks harmless.
7: He does. And he was very polite when we were at the door.
18: His son is also home. We explained to him who we are, why we're there. We have a DNA warrant for him, and that we are going to be escorting him to the nearest OPP detachment to take his DNA, and he has to come with us in order to facilitate that.
5: If they were right, they were face to face with the killer they'd chased for 40 years. And if they were right, he knew it.
18: The best word that I can use to describe his reaction is stoicism. Stoic. That's his reaction.
8: He doesn't look like a guy who knew this day was coming.
18: No. But his reaction is also not one that I would have expected. I guess to be fair, I didn't know exactly what I was expecting at that point. Speaks to his son briefly, says, I got to go with the police.
8: He puts on his coat and out he goes.
18: That's right.
11: I get a text message from Steve. He's like, we got him. We're coming back. So we're like, holy smoke. So we're jumping up and we're like, we're trying to get everything ready last minute, setting up the camera. Anyway, we got it done.
5: A few minutes later, they were all at the local provincial police station. That's George Sutherland in the orange shirt.
12: How you doing, my man?
13: All right.
5: They pricked his finger and took his blood.
8: Did he say anything?
18: Very little. Very, very little. He has an opportunity to call his lawyer.
0: We'll give you privacy, okay? When you talk to your lawyer. And we're not going to talk about anything until you talk to your lawyer. So just, you know, we want you to talk to your lawyer first before we have any discussions with you, okay?
28: He was just very compliant, very quiet.
5: And he's just, what, nodding, listening to
28: you? He's just nodding. And then, you know, we asked, do you have any questions? Is there anything you want to ask of us? No.
5: No results yet, of course, so also no cause to hold Sutherland. He went home. Detectives headed back to Toronto to wait for the DNA results and to wonder, he was so cooperative. What if it's not him? Maybe they got something wrong.
8: What's the plan B if the DNA comes back and it isn't George Sutherland?
7: I didn't even want to think of it, but I mean, we would be right back into the investigation and we probably wouldn't be any closer than we were because we'd be looking for, again, another ghost.
5: George Sutherland was back home, a free man. Very soon, he did something that would send detectives rushing back to Moosonee.
2: And I said, wow, you're telling me the truth, right? And his tears are coming down his face and I just was in a state of shock.
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6: On November 23rd, 2022, Toronto police flew home from Moosonee, wondering about the fate of their case. George Sutherland had returned to his house. The very next day, he reached out to someone he'd known for a decade, an ex-cop named Randy Cota. Randy was busy dealing with his own family concerns when George texted him.
7: Our grandchildren were going out on the train, and it was about shortly after 4 o'clock in the afternoon. The train leaves at 5. So I got a text message and said, I need you over here. So I messaged him back, and I said, hey, you know, our doctor was here. I had a stiff shoulder, and my doctor was giving me a cortisone shot.
6: Randy would soon be resetting his priorities because his pal George messaged again. He really wanted Randy to come up.

0: to come over. So Randy told his wife he had to go see what George wanted.
1: So I told Betty I got to get going, and then she was on me about the train because we didn't want the kids to miss the train to go back out.
2: Because you only got one car and you're going to go over to George's.
1: That's right.
0: Randy got in the truck and drove over.
1: So he called me in. So I came in and we pulled a chair over. We were about this same distance as you and I. And he said, I've done some things I'm not very proud of.
2: You're thinking, where is this going?
1: Yeah, well, I said to him, I said, well, join the club. You know, we've all done things we're not very proud of. And he says, well, he said, I did some break and enters in Toronto. I said, okay. And I said, well, how long ago was this? And he says, 40 years ago. I said, why are you confessing this stuff to me? And he said, well, Toronto police came and took my DNA. And I said, George, Toronto police doesn't come and get your DNA for break and enter 40 years ago. And so now it's the cop thing kicking in. And he says, no, he says, I did some really, really bad things. So I just shut up and listened. He says, well, I was in a house and I was stealing jewelry and to pawn it. And I come out of the kitchen and this woman came out of her room. It was dark. And I grabbed a knife and I held her at knife point, took her into her room. I raped her and then I stabbed her to death. And I just was in a state of shock. And
2: just like that, he confesses.
1: Yeah. But he says it gets worse. And I said, George, it can't get any worse. He says, yeah, about 3-4 months later, he said, I was in stealing jewelry and same thing happened. A woman confronted me and I held her at knife point and she saw my face. So I stabbed her to death. And I said, wow. I said, you're telling me the truth, right? And his tears are coming down his face and he says, yeah, I'm very ashamed of what I've done. And it's been a long time. He says, I don't know what I should do. And my phone's buzzing like crazy because Betty wants the truck to get the kids to the train. I said, listen, just stay put. Don't talk to nobody. Don't answer the phone. Don't answer the door. I'll be right back. I got to go get the kids on the train. So I came back here and Betty met me at the steps wanting the keys to the truck.
3: And Randy came home and he had this look on his face. It was like a look of despair.
1: And I said, holy, you're not going to believe what just happened.
3: And so he told me that George had confessed to 2 murders. And at that point, it didn't really compute with me, I'll be honest with you. It was just kind of like, I looked at him, oh, really? Oh, wow.
2: You'd never have thought anything like that of George in a million years.
3: No, never. Like, he comes from incredibly loving family, like, really good people.
2: You ever see anything in George that made you nervous or uncomfortable?
3: No.
2: You ever hear of him making anybody else uncomfortable?
3: Never.
0: After they got the kids to the train, it began to sink in.
3: I said, Randy, I said, my concern is that he's going to hurt himself.
1: She looked at me and she says, you know, he's going to kill himself.
0: Randy Cota did not hesitate. He called his old boss at the provincial police. And soon, Inspector Sean Glassford's phone rang.
4: So when I got that phone call, we decided we needed to arrest George Sutherland as fast as possible. He's now confessed to killing two women. He has firearms. Emotions are high. There are people that he lives with. It needed to be done. And talking with Toronto police, we came up with a plan.
0: Then when they talked with Randy, the plan changed.
1: And I said, you don't need helicopters. You don't need tactical teams. I can get them. I'll talk to them. Yeah.
0: But would it work?
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7: Detective Steve Smith was at his daughter's hockey game when he learned the killer of Susan Tice and Aaron Gilmore might finally be brought to justice.
8: I got a call from the provincial police that stated that George Sutherland had admitted to the two murders to an ex-provincial police officer in Moosonee. And at that point, we were going to have to arrest him.
7: Back up in Moosonee, that ex-provincial police officer was George Sutherland's longtime buddy, Randy Cota. And he had some thoughts about how to arrest his friend George.
9: And I said, you don't need helicopters, and you don't need tactical teams.
10: You say to him what? I'll do it.
9: I said, you know, I can get him. I'll talk to him. Yeah. I'll get him to turn himself in.
7: Randy headed back to George's house. With a team of police officers parked nearby, but just out of sight.
10: So you knock on the door again.
9: Mm-hmm.
10: He answers it.
9: Yeah. We come upstairs and sat down in the same two chairs. And I said, George, I got to talk. And I said, there's two families here that have gone through hell. And you've had 40 good years. And I said, it's time to do the right thing, man. It's time to give those families, you know, their time. He says, what do you want to do? I says, You didn't turn yourself in. You're going to do it tonight. He said, tonight? And I said, yeah, right now. And he looked at me for about 2-3 seconds, and he says, okay. So I walked him out to the end of the road and just waved, like, that's the cruiser, and he turned their lights on and headlights on, and two police officers get out of the car, and so I handcuffed him to the front. And they walked him. I said, George, you're going to be okay, man. He says, thanks. And he got in the cruiser, and I haven't seen him since.
10: He didn't get hurt, and no police officers got hurt, but you felt terrible, didn't you?
9: Mm-hmm. It's really weird feeling. It's really the height of a betrayal, you know.
10: You feel betrayed.
9: Very. You almost look like a fool. You feel like a fool. Like, how in the world did you not see this, you know?
10: You a cop. You got a murderer right under your nose.
9: Right under my nose. In my house. It's a tough one. But do what you gotta do.
10: You say you do what you gotta do like it's nothing. But it's not nothing.
9: But there's a line. There is nothing to do but to just do what's right, right? And I feel for those families.
8: One of the highlights of my career, being able to tell the families that after 40 years, we knew who killed their loved ones.
11: Aaron's brother Sean was watching a football game when Detective Smith called.
12: And Steve sort of said, do you have a minute to talk? I said, yeah, sure, absolutely. And all he said was, we got him. You know, I'm standing in the middle of Yonge Street, which is one of the busiest streets here in Toronto, and I just broke down in tears, like screaming tears, alternating back and forth, and just, like 40 years of waiting.
11: Susan Tice's son, Ben, got a similar call.
13: I just went into question mode. How? Why? Who?
10: What are you feeling? Relief? Happiness? Feels like the news of the arrest kind of changed something in you.
13: It did. It had been a really long time. You can't complete the story and the tragic sadness of her death without bringing this individual to justice.
14: Joseph George Sutherland, 61 years of age, of Moosonee, has been charged under the 1983 Criminal Code with two counts of first-degree murder for the deaths of Aaron Gilmore and Susan Tice.
11: George Sutherland had already confessed. The DNA test confirmed it.
8: He's basically the only person in the world that could have left that DNA at the scene.
11: It was justice. It was also justice delayed.
10: There is another way of looking at this, which is the winner in this is George Sutherland, because he got away with murder for 40 years. He lived his life. He got married. He had a son. He did what he wanted for 40 years.
15: Right. He lived a life free.
10: He beat the system.
15: He beat the system for quite some time. He did. And, you know, these poor women, they didn't get to live their lives.
10: On the other hand, the rest of his life's going to be awful. So there is that.
15: There is that.
11: George Sutherland pleaded guilty to two counts of second-degree murder and was sentenced to life in prison with the possibility of parole after 21 years, when he'll be 82. He declined our request for an interview, and he wouldn't talk to police either.
10: How he came across Susan Tice and Aaron Gilmore, we're maybe never going to know.
8: Right now, it's still a mystery to us.
10: Other victims? Right now, you don't know of any, but who knows?
8: We're still looking, and we'll continue to look. We'll never completely close this case. If there is anybody else, we will find it.
11: After 4 decades without her, Ben Tice remembers a canoe trip he took with his mom.
13: She'd buy all the wine in a box, and we would be paddling. And my mom would sit in the middle, and the classic sort of saying of the trip was paddle, paddle, sip, sip, click. And she took some amazing photos.
10: When you go back and read her journals, what do you see? I mean, you're older now than she was when she wrote them.
13: Yes. to read it is my way of keeping her life, her legacy, her essence alive.
11: Aaron Gilmore's father lived long enough to see his daughter's killer arrested in 2022. Her mom, Anna, died 2 years before.
16: You know, there's still anger. I mean, you know, you can't just put all that away and just say, well, it's 40 years ago. It's all good now.
17: No.
16: I mean, it's an excellent result. Don't get me wrong. Mm-hmm. But, you know.
18: Exactly.
17: But it doesn't bring her back.
16: It doesn't bring her back, and it doesn't change what was lost.
18: No.
19: This is the photo that I took of Erin the year before she was killed on this beach. She loved to come here with her brothers. I always think of her when I come here. I think of her every single day. She was special.
12: You know, I think about her kids playing with my kids. I think about who she would have married. I think about what she would have been doing. I think about celebrations, anniversaries. But then I also think about, you know, she was, you know, my big sister who would bring a level of joy to everything. And I miss that.
11: Sean still talks to her.
20: And what do you say?
12: We got him. You know what I mean? It's definitely been happier conversations lately. So, yeah.

0: I'm Craig Melvin, and this is Dateline.
1: Bethany, our little shining star. It was devastating, that emptiness. We had to believe that we would find her someday.
2: Bethany Decker was a dedicated student, a dedicated mother.
3: The last thing she said to me is, Mom, I love you.
4: Where did Bethany go? Is this a missing person? Is it a homicide? We don't know yet.
5: There's no obvious bloodstains. There's no weapon that's found inside of the apartment.
6: One clue that came along was Vicki Willoughby.
7: I tried to get away once, but he pulled me back.
4: She was a woman in fear.
7: Just kept beating me in the head. He said I could kill you right now if I wanted to.
3: What she went through, unimaginable.
0: Two women turned targets. Could one help solve the mystery of the other?
3: There is this evil person out there.
2: It's chilling to think the amount of violence that he's bestowed on this world.
1: He had to hope. He had to pray.
3: There are still people at risk. He's got to be put away.
0: Hello, and welcome to Dateline. Bethany Decker was a born leader, driven to make a difference in the world. But everything changed the day she vanished. Detectives suspected foul play, but it would take years and a powerful act of courage before the truth behind Bethany's disappearance finally came to light. Here's Keith Morrison with Bethany Vanished.
8: All right, it's Thursday, November 13th, 2014.
9: It was just after 2 p.m. when the investigator pressed record.
8: Don't worry about moving and stuff like that, all right?
9: Lying across from him was a woman in a hospital bed, bruised and beaten. She'd survived a violent assault. By some miracle, she could recall every painful detail.
7: He was punching me in the head, I think. Just kept hitting me over and over. And I'm pretty sure at another moment he had his knee at my throat. Psycho.
9: Her violent attacker was well known to detectives. They'd been hunting him for years, from one town to another, as he leapfrogged from one abusive relationship to another. He was crafty, dodging arrest at every turn, managing to escape their grasp because there was never enough evidence. Until now, until the woman in the hospital told her story. She would become the key to solving a mystery 3 years in the making. The mystery of a young mother, 3 months pregnant, who, without a word, suddenly vanished.
1: The last day that I saw Bethany was a glorious day.
9: As was every day, Evelyn Bales got to see her granddaughter. By that last day in 2011, Bethany Decker was all grown up and very busy, buzzing around Ashburn, Virginia, an hour's drive away, and balancing college, her toddler son Kai, her new baby on the way. So spending the day with Bethany and her husband Emil was a treat.
1: She came over and we got to just spend the time talking with each other and sharing, you know, like how she was doing, how everything was going, work and school. I made homemade pizza for her and she loved my ginger snap cookies, so I made ginger snap cookies.
9: Call it a grandma's intuition, but something seemed to be weighing on Bethany.
1: She wasn't herself. She was more troubled than ever before. I had never seen her so edgy.
10: She was up at my parents' house, and she called me.
9: Kim Nelson is Bethany's mother. Kai was living with her at the time, so Bethany called to check in. But Kim thought her daughter seemed distracted, distressed.
3: You know, the last thing she said to me is, Mom, I love you.
9: Evelyn said when she wasn't talking on her phone, Bethany seemed to be firing off a text every second. And then suddenly she said she had to leave right away.
1: I actually stopped her at the door. I blocked the front door and I wouldn't let her leave.
9: Bethany found a way around and drove off, and then she went silent.
1: I called Bethany every single day after that, and there was no answer. I thought, well, she, you know, like she's got a lot going on. She's got school. She has a baby. And she was 21 years old.
10: My parents actually drove by her apartment and saw her car parked there. So we thought, okay, you know, maybe something was going on, but she's still there. It's okay.
9: But when 2 weeks turned to three, Evelyn and her husband decided to go to Bethany's apartment again.
1: On the way down, my husband told me, he said, Evelyn, if we can't find her, we're calling the police.
9: Later that day, that's just what they did.
11: How did the police get involved in this?
12: So we didn't get notified until February 19th, after Bethany's grandmother and Bethany's mother realized that neither one had had any contact with her since that night on January 28th.
9: Mark Bush is a detective with the Loudoun County Sheriff's Office. He was part of a team called in to look for Bethany. A team that included then-Sergeant Steve Chauché.
4: You know, you try to gather, is this a missing person? Is it a homicide? We don't know yet. Did Bethany just get fed up and leave?
9: A deputy met Evelyn at Bethany's apartment. When they went inside, it was empty because Bethany was in the process of moving out. But Evelyn was surprised to find what was left behind.
1: When we went into the master bedroom, in the closet, on the right-hand side, on a shelf, was Bethany's purse that she always brought to my house, her little wallet. And then there were keys to her car.
11: A purse with some keys?
12: Yes, sir.
11: The sort of thing a person would take if they decided to go on the run voluntarily.
12: Absolutely.
9: Evelyn showed the deputy Bethany's car was in the parking lot. It looked different than the last time she'd seen it.
1: That car was covered in dust, completely covered, like it had never been moved.
11: What was in the car?
12: The trunk was completely packed with her personal belongings and clothing. And at the bottom, we found a computer and three cell phones underneath of all of the junk.
9: Odd? Well, yes, but evidence of a crime? The detectives weren't so sure.
12: There's no obvious blood stains. There's no obvious bullet holes in the walls. There's no weapon that's found inside of the apartment.
9: Still, at the apartment, the deputy got on the phone with Kim.
10: He asked me the question, do you think your daughter's in danger? And, you know, he asked me again, and I'm like, yes, I think she's in danger.
9: Danger from what? Or who?
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9: It had all been so confusing and frightening. What happened to Bethany Decker?
10: It was just like this foreign world, like could never even imagine.
9: For 3 weeks, her family had refused to dwell on awful possibilities. After all, they heard Bethany was still talking with friends on Facebook.
12: Several messages get sent to her sister, some friends.
9: Kim saw some of those direct messages from Bethany's Facebook. In one of them, Bethany said everything is fine, and later that she didn't want to talk.
18: Was it a relief? Did you think, oh, she's okay? Or,
10: yeah, maybe this is how she's, like, reaching out to us.
9: And so they had waited and tried very hard not to worry.
18: Why did it take so long for them to get in touch with the police?
12: Bethany was always good about reaching out to somebody in the family, even if she was mad at her mom or her grandmother. She'd still reach out to her sister. If she wasn't reaching out to her sister, she'd be talking to friends. So I believe it was a situation where everybody thought that Bethany was just communicating with someone else.
9: The investigators, however, took a much less optimistic approach.
19: Detectives back then searched the wooded areas all around her apartment.
12: We moved out into using four-wheelers and cadaver dogs and bloodhounds into the fields around the apartment complex. We started using our dive team to search retaining ponds that were near the apartment complex.
9: But they had a big disadvantage. They were way behind. Bethany had been missing for almost 3 weeks by the time they were called in. Who knew what evidence might have been lost?
19: There was a trash compactor. That trash compactor could have been dumped 3 or 4 times or more before we got to search it.
9: But still, Kim and her family desperately needed Bethany to be okay. In so many ways, she was the beating heart of the family. There, Bethany, the sweet and generous one.
20: Love you, Mom. You're the best.
10: A lot of people, when you're in a conversation, they're talking about themselves. But Bethany was always the kind that wanted to know about you and how you were doing.
9: She'd been born in Hawaii, and an island girl style seemed to stick, said her sister Ashley.
21: She'd wear the flip-flops, and she'd have just the tan and the really gorgeous hair.
9: Growing up, Bethany was a sister to her three younger siblings, but also a kind of mom assistant.
10: She really liked being the leader, you know, of the kids, and, you know, whether it's cleaning house, doing chores.
18: Always wanted to sort of do something to help somebody else. Is that the idea? Or?
10: Absolutely. Absolutely. Like, I didn't have to ask her to make dinner or to do the dishes or to do things that, like, she just did them.
18: It's a pretty rare thing, isn't it?
10: It is a rare thing.
21: I just loved everything that she did. Everything. Everything that she wore, everything that she did. Everywhere that she went, I wanted to do the same thing.
9: Who wouldn't want to be like Bethany? She made life look effortless. Honors program, marching band, lots of friends. When it came time for college, she had her pick of schools.
10: She ended up going to George Mason University in Fairfax, Virginia, and she saw there was a brand new major called Global and Environmental Change. And she had always had a heart for the environment and making the world a better place.
9: Bethany visited home often, and during one particular visit, she shared some news.
10: She mentioned that she met somebody while doing laundry at school.
9: That someone was Emil Decker. He was in a fraternity in ROTC.
18: How did the two of them connect with each other? Were they the same? Were they opposites? What were they like together?
10: Complimented. They complimented each other.
21: I think their two personalities really balanced each other because she was big and bold and loud, and he was a very calm, but a very gentle personality in comparison.
9: In a little more than a year, they went from college sweethearts to newlyweds, and in a blink, they were parents too. They named their little boy Kai.
18: Did she take to motherhood pretty easily?
10: Very natural. Bethany, like, loved him more than anything. Just the way she would dress him and sing to him and you know, talk about, you know, his future.
21: He got a very dramatic personality from his mom when he was baby, especially. You know, if you'd hold him up in front of the mirror, he'd just start big pout. Just really, really funny, but adorable. Bethany would take endless pictures. She was obsessed.
9: Emil was in the National Guard now, too, and his military work often took him away, sometimes far away. And family had been pitching in to help look after Kai while Bethany was at work or school. Eventually, Kai moved in with Kim full-time. That's why this ominous feeling could no longer be denied, because Bethany would never go so long without seeing her boy.
21: It kind of just sank in my chest. Like, I just steadily got this cold pit, and it just got worse and worse as I, like, started realizing something's really wrong. But that only happens on TV. That couldn't happen here.
9: But it was happening here, and it was all people were talking about. Bethany Decker, her husband Emil, and what's this? Another man?
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9: By the time Bethany Decker had been missing for over a month, she was the focus of intense community speculation. And some of it was about him.
12: There's people out there casting suspicion on Emil.
9: Emil, Bethany's husband. As police interviewed family and friends, they learned the couple was no longer living together. Well, that detail fed the gossip machine.
12: You've got all these people believing that he must have had something to do with it.
9: And there was more. Bethany had been living with a new man before she went missing and was pregnant, presumably with the new man's child. And Emil knew all this.
18: The ultimate motive.
12: Exactly. So he's being looked at. He's being tried in public.
9: When investigators started looking into it, Emil was deployed way off in Afghanistan. But then they discovered, first from people who'd seen him and then from military records, Emil was home on leave when Bethany was last seen alive.
12: So they had contacted the military and got permission to speak to Emil, and Emil got leave and was able to come back to Loudoun County. He came back to the sheriff's office.
9: Came with an attorney who was by his side as he told detectives about the last time he'd seen Bethany, which was at her grandmother's house that last day when she fired off all those text messages and then left in a hurry. Emil said he rushed after her.
12: She's driving back home, and Emil attempts to follow her, and they stop at a local gas station. He has a conversation with Bethany, fills her tire up. She had a tire that was going low on air. Tried to convince her not to continue going back to Ashburn.
9: But Bethany wouldn't listen, he said, and just took off, apparently back to her apartment a good hour's drive away. And it was late at night, he said, so he pulled off the road and slept for a bit in his car.
12: He said he was a little too embarrassed to go back to the grandmother's residence, and Bethany continued back to Ashburn.
9: Detectives pressed Emil. What happened to his marriage? And he blamed their problems on the very real demands of his military service.
12: His obligations with the Guard took him away from their marriage for extended periods of time. She was working as a waitress, she was going to school, and she was raising their son.
18: That is tough. I mean, not only an awful lot for one person, a responsibility for one person, one young person to shoulder.
12: Absolutely. And she's at the same time getting high grades at school, taking high-level courses. She's got a lot on her plate.
9: And although detectives discovered Bethany had a new man, Emil hadn't given up on their marriage. In fact, the week before she disappeared, he took her to Hawaii.
12: It was a trip that he had planned in hopes of saving their marriage, knowing that Bethany was seeing another guy, knowing that Bethany was pregnant more than likely with another man's child at that point.
18: And he was okay with continuing to try to make this relationship work.
12: Yeah, he offered to raise this next child as if it was his own and try to save their marriage.
1: Bethany's mother had heard that too.
18: He was trying to repair the relationship?
10: Yes, she had mentioned that to me. I think that time was very precious and that there was hope that the situation would be resolved.
1: It was quite a story, and detectives were paying close attention both to Emil's words and his body language.
12: He had an open body posture. He was forthcoming with information. His information didn't seem to change. He was accepting of his role in a situation, how he had made things harder on Bethany.
1: He wasn't angry, he said. He still loved her.
12: We recovered a whole bunch of videos from cell phone records that showed him sending love messages to Bethany, that he was upset that he wasn't going to be home for certain events or wasn't going to be home with her and Kai.
3: Decker, Virginia.
1: Here's a holiday message Emil recorded while stationed in the Middle East.
4: Specialist Decker.
1: A couple of months before Bethany disappeared.
4: And I just want to give a lovely shout out to my wife who lives in Fredericksburg, Virginia, and to my son, Kai. I love you and I miss you very much. Have a Merry Christmas.
1: Police let Emil go, knowing there was one other side of this love triangle. The other man, Ronald Roldan, who seemed to be living quite a different life from Bethany's husband.
12: We knew that he was a ladies' man. He was very outgoing, that he had a lot of friends, life of the party type.
1: They found him, of course, the talkative Ronald Roldan. A very curious man he would turn out to be.
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13: Welcome back to Dateline. I'm Craig Melvin. Bethany Decker had been missing for more than a month when detectives questioned her estranged husband, Emil. They learned he was trying to reconcile with Bethany before her disappearance, but she was seeing another man, Ronald Rodan. Now, investigators were about to dig into that relationship and uncover a disturbing truth. Here again is Keith Morrison with Bethany Vanished.
1: It was a kind of hell, that awful time of unknowing after Bethany vanished.
10: I can't even count how many flyers I passed out.
1: Her family knew it was bad. Of course they did. But they would not, could not stop searching. Here are Kim and her husband on NBC station WRC.
15: I'm praying and I have faith that she's safe.
16: All right.
1: They got the whole country talking about Bethany.
16: A young pregnant mother has gone missing.
1: Detectives, meanwhile, occupied themselves with hard realities. To them, the facts said homicide. So they tracked down the other man in her life, Ronald Rodan.
15: I started this. It is Friday, February 25th, and we are...
1: Investigators found him at his mother's house, where he seemed more than willing to talk about Bethany.
12: He's very engaging. He's painting the entire relationship with a rosy picture.
1: He said they met at a restaurant where they were both waiters.
19: So last March is when you met?
20: I think she started working in March, like the beginning.
1: Around that time, the Army had taken Emil away.
16: She was definitely alone in a way that I don't think even she was prepared for.
21: She'd never been alone before.
16: Yeah.
1: So she and Ronald struck up a friendship. Platonic, apparently. And Bethany being Bethany, she empathized when he told her his sad story.
10: I remember her telling us that there was a coworker at her work that had kids. She said he was kicked out of the place where he was staying, and so she offered him a place to stay.
1: With her. As a boarder, that is, nothing more. Until, apparently, it was something more. At least according to Ronald.
20: When she told me that she wanted us to, like, live together, I thought about it because, you know, I was like, wow, you know, we haven't been seeing each other that long. And plus, you know, she's married, even though she's separated, but, you know, like, I had, like, strong feelings for her.
1: Something about this rosy picture didn't sit right with investigators, especially when Ronald told detectives he was the father of Bethany's unborn child. But she had been missing a month, and he seemed unfazed.
25: Okay, Ronald, have a seat right there if you would.
1: So detectives called him to the sheriff's office for a second, more extensive interview.
16: The last day you saw her was that Saturday, right?
25: Yeah.
16: Okay.
1: Bethany had returned home sometime around 2 a.m. after spending the day with her grandmother, said Ronald. Seemed exhausted, went to bed, and then woke up in the morning and went out again.
25: I was in the kitchen, and she said, you know, she was like, all right, I'm going to go.
16: Okay.
25: I was like, all right, bye.
1: As far as he knew, said Ronald, Bethany was driving back to her grandmother's house across the state border in Maryland. So when he saw her car outside the apartment a couple of days later...
25: I was like, huh? I was like, well, wonder why her car's here. Yeah.
18: Did he adamantly deny that he was involved in her disappearance?
12: Yes. Yes. He continuously stated over and over again that she left on her own free will and accord and that he had no clue where she went.
1: But when the detectives asked Bethany's family about Ronald Roldan, they got an earful.
12: I couldn't locate a single family member that had anything nice to say about Ronald.
1: At first, they said they thought Ronald was just a leech, taking advantage of Bethany's generous hospitality. But gradually, it seemed to them, he began to take her over, as if he was somehow in control of her.
10: He had to know where she was, and I had heard at a time that he had installed some software on her cell phone to be able to track her.
1: And then, this was alarming. Kai was about a year old and was dropped off at Kim's house with bruising around his eyes. Kim was told Kai hurt himself falling from a chair and found out later Ronald had been watching him.
10: The injury that he had with the blackness above his eyes was not aligned with him climbing up on a chair and falling backwards.
1: That's when Kai moved in with Kim full-time, with Bethany's blessing. And yet, she could not seem to shake the guy off, even as he grew ever more controlling and threatening. And even worse, Bethany confided, he'd become abusive.
0: It was at that time where she started to realize that this was a troubled person, but she couldn't get out of it. So she was in a relationship with somebody that was abusing her physically and emotionally and threatening her family.
1: Was she afraid to kick him out or just leave him? She seemed petrified all the time. And so her family had a kind of intervention.
10: We talked about restraining orders, which she was like, it's just a piece of paper and it's not going to help. We called the domestic abuse hotlines. We were creating a plan for her to be able to escape from this situation.
1: Emil was worried about Bethany, too. When he sneaked her off to Hawaii without Ronald knowing, it wasn't just about reconciling. It was to get her away from that man. But the whole time they were gone, Ronald texted incessantly, demanding she return. So, police had questions for Ronald.
2: Were you abusive to her?
25: Never.
2: Do you know that she did tell people that you were physically abusive to her?
25: No, I did not know that.
2: Never laid a hand on her?
25: Never. Never laid a hand on her. We never got in fights to the point where you're screaming at each other. Never, ever.
2: Do you want to know what happened to her?
25: Yes.
2: You do want to know?
25: Yes.
2: Do you know what happened to her?
25: No.
1: And then? This.
2: It would help us out a lot if you would agree to take a polygraph.
25: I have no problem helping you guys, but I think I need to speak with someone else.
2: Oh, okay. Someone other than us?
25: Yeah, I mean, like, I think I need to speak to a lawyer. I know.
1: They had to let Ronald leave because, besides their suspicions, they had very little to go on. No murder weapon, no crime scene, no body. And as days piled up, a kind of limbo set in.
18: What's it like to watch a case kind of gradually go cold?
12: Frustrating. It's completely frustrating.
1: And it stayed that way for years. But just when Detective Mark Bush was about to give up hope, the phone rang.
12: My supervisor told me that I needed to head to Pinehurst, North Carolina.
1: Uh-oh. Now what?
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22: Keeps you up at night. You wake up in the morning, it's the first thing on your mind. When you go to bed, it's the last thing on your mind.
1: Sergeant Steve Chauché was convinced Bethany Decker was dead and spent many days in this wooded area just 200 yards from her apartment searching for her remains.
22: This area is special to me because I used to drive around it not knowing where Bethany Decker was, but I said maybe I could get some kind of hint from her. I'd say, come on, Bethany, just give me some kind of sign. Show me something. Help me find you.
1: Thing was, all the detectives were convinced there was one guy who could tell them where she was, Ronald Roldan. But he was busy.
12: We were paying attention to where Ronald moved, what jobs he took on, who was he inviting into his life.
1: He found other women to date and new restaurants to work in. Life, for him, went on as usual, apparently. If Ronald was really their man, police needed a big break. And then, almost 4 years after Bethany vanished, they got one. Did they ever?
12: I got a phone call from my supervisor who told me that I needed to pick up everything.

0: Carolina, I believe she was coming back into ownership of that house, or the renters of that house were leaving the house.
1: But Ronald followed her to North Carolina, she said, and refused to leave. So it was a small miracle that Detective Bush found her, hospitalized, but alive, thank goodness, and talking.
2: You were surprised she was able to talk at all?
0: Yeah, she lost an eye, had to undergo surgery, and the fact that she could talk was even more amazing, and the fact that she was able to recount what occurred seemed kind of unreal.
1: Here is Vicky's story, recorded right there in her hospital bed, with her broken neck, her bullet wounds, her purple bruises, still hooked up to machines and tubes that made her voice hoarse. But remarkably, she managed to tell police what happened when she refused to have sex with Ronald.
3: He came in the living room and started getting in my face. And then he kicked the ottoman, and then I knew it was over. Once he kicks the ottoman, he's going to kick you. He was dragging me around the room, I remember that.
4: Okay.
3: Screaming, don't get up, don't get up. He was punching me in the head, I think. Just kept hitting me over and over.
5: She's already been in fear for her life, and she hid a revolver under the couch. She grabs it with her left hand backwards, and putting her thumb in the trigger, shoots Ronald Roldan 2 times in the chest.
3: But then he took it from me, shot me right up close.
1: Ronald shot Vicky in her arm and her head, taking out her right eye.
3: And then once he shot me, he just kept beating me in the head. The blood was splattering everywhere. I tried to get away once, but he pulled me back. And then he was freaking out. He's like, oh my God, I'm going to die. And he wanted to see his mother.
5: She flees the house, bleeding, bloody, hardly any clothes on.
3: That was scary. I couldn't see because of my eye. It took me 3 neighbors till I found somebody.
5: When the police arrive at her location, which is a neighbor's house, they gather the evidence. They go back to her house, and Roldan is dressed, had taken a shower, and he's on the phone with his mother. 2 bullet holes in him. You try that.
1: She had shot Ronald above his heart and in his gut, so he was rushed to the hospital too. Once he was healed enough, he was transferred to a holding facility on charges that included assault with a deadly weapon. Speaking from her hospital bed, Vicky was still terrified.
3: He's going to know I said all this stuff. He can't be saying this stuff. He'll get my kids. He already told me if I ever went to the authorities, ever, he'll get my kids.
1: She told the detective she'd lived under the threat of violence throughout her relationship with Ronald.
3: He said I could kill you right now if I wanted to. But he always makes sure that I know that he could kill me.
1: And then Vicky said the most extraordinary thing.
3: He killed her and got away with it.
1: Her? The her Vicky was referring to was Bethany.
3: I just know in my heart that he killed her.
0: His statement to her was, I've made one girlfriend disappear, I can do it again.
1: That sounded a lot like a confession. Would it finally be enough?
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9: Ronald Roldan had a problem, a Vicki Willoughby problem. She'd been brave enough to tell detectives all about Ronald's violent behavior, giving North Carolina prosecutors solid evidence against him. Ronald wouldn't be able to skate by with a denial the way he'd done in the Bethany Decker case.
10: I think they knew that he was a danger and they had to put him away for as long as they possibly could.
9: But it's always a roll of the dice with a jury. And so the prosecutor ended the uncertainty and made a deal with Ronald. He pleaded guilty to assaulting and shooting Vicki in exchange for a minimum sentence of 6 years behind bars in North Carolina. Vicki's courage had breathed new life into Bethany's case, but it also gave detectives in Virginia a deadline. Find usable evidence to prove he killed Bethany or watch him get away with murder.
11: We had a 2020 deadline that he was going to be released and deported.
9: Deported to his native Bolivia, making any future arrest infinitely more difficult. So one more time, Detective Bush combed through the case file. And this time, noticed something. In the Facebook messages, apparently sent by Bethany, but after she vanished.
10: I was able to put together almost a separate spreadsheet of IP addresses.
9: Nothing wrong with those IP addresses, if they all belonged to Bethany's devices, but they didn't.
10: Every time Ronald Roldan was checking his email or he was on his password-protected Facebook account, he was checking her email and sending Facebook messages posing as her.
9: What was it like to find that?
10: It was an aha moment. I felt like I had finally found something. I have this long-term circumstantial evidence case where I've got all these people pointing the finger at Ronald. I've got this pattern of behavior where Ronald is escalating his violence in his relationships. He's controlling all these women. Now, all of a sudden, I find a way to attach him.
9: Was it enough? It was now or never. And so they took a chance and charged Ronald with second-degree murder. Shaniqua Clark Nelson and her colleagues would prosecute.
12: Had you ever tried a nobody case before?
13: I have never tried a nobody case. I've tried homicides, but never a nobody.
9: Without a body, any good defense attorney could say there wasn't even proof of a homicide, let alone any evidence of what Ronald allegedly did to Bethany.
10: Even if we're able to get this past 12 jurors, and they agree with us that he's our murderer, and we get our conviction, we still cannot go back to Kimberly Nelson and tell her what happened to her daughter.
9: And so the state made a deal. Ronald Roldan would plead guilty to second-degree murder in exchange for a 12-and-a-half-year sentence. There was one condition. Ronald had to tell them what he did to Bethany. In January 2023, almost 12 years after Bethany disappeared, Clark Nelson and Detective Bush went eye to eye with her killer, who sat next to his attorneys.
4: I'm ready for whatever question you have to ask.
9: Such as, of course, what happened?
13: He said that they were in their apartment that they shared, and there was an argument about Bethany going to work. She had actually called in to her job to take on a shift.
4: And she was trying to walk away from the conversation. I pushed her, and when I pushed her, she tripped over like her feet and hit the windowsill.
5: Was she bleeding?
4: No.
6: Any bruising, swelling going on at that point?
4: I'm sure, but I really don't remember that.
9: Ronald said he put his fingers under Bethany's nose, and she wasn't breathing.
5: Why did you not call 911?
4: Just because I didn't think that they would believe what I had to say.
5: What did you think was going to happen if you called 911?
4: I was going to get arrested.
7: What do you believe really happened?
10: I think she finally got confronted with the Hawaii trip with Emil. And when she admitted that she had been in Hawaii with her husband, I think that flew him into a fit of rage. He choked her to death.
9: The next part of Ronald's story, though, felt true to Detective Bush.
10: When you start talking to him about the disposal, it's very matter of fact. It's very step one, step two, step three.
4: There was a bag in the apartment for a Christmas tree removal, and I just put her inside her bed.
9: Then Ronald took Bethany to the apartment complex's trash compactor.
5: Do you recall which part of the dumpster that you put her in?
4: It just has this, like, a sliding door.
5: When you put her inside of there, what, if anything, did you do?
4: After that, I closed it. Just walk back.
10: He's very much that sociopath who feels no remorse, who wants nothing to do with the person he's with other than what he can get from that person. And he's always got that next person lined up. He's always got that next person waiting in the wings to be taken advantage of.
9: Ronald Roldan will serve roughly 17 years for killing Bethany and assaulting Vicky. And then he'll be deported. After spending years searching for Bethany, investigators could at least finally tell her family where her body likely was.
11: When the trash compactor got dumped, it went to a landfill.
9: But recovering her remains? Probably impossible.
11: It would approximately be $5 million to try to recover her, if we could recover her.
9: Detectives played the video of Ronald's confession for Bethany's family.
14: It was very hard to hear the disregard for human life.
15: You're in a state of shock when you're hearing such things that you can't even believe that a human being would be capable of such violence and such horrific, heinous acts. And I can't allow myself to go there, because if I do, I won't be able to survive. I can't. So I don't.
9: There was some solace. Bethany's son, Kai, now lives happily with his dad, Emil. And any lingering suspicion that Emil had something to do with what happened to Bethany went away for good, finally.
10: All Emil Decker ever tried to do was try to reconcile their marriage. All he ever did was help raise his son. All he ever did was serve his country. That every step of the way, he's always done what he's supposed to do or what would be expected of him.
7: He must have gone through a lot of, well, hell in the period of time between the murder and finally being absolved forever.
13: In the face of grieving for her and not knowing what happened to her, I don't know how he did it. He's incredibly strong.
9: So 4 years, Bethany's family had kept looking and looking and hoping, and they couldn't save her, which is why they wanted to tell her story, to save the next Bethany. So what do you want people to take away from her story?
14: What I would probably say is if you are in a bad situation, then get help. Don't believe lies that there is no hope and that there isn't a way out. There is.
16: That's all for this edition of Dateline. I'm Craig Melvin. Thank you for watching.
17: Good evening. I'm Chris Hayes. You know, time and time again, we're hearing what matters to voters, what's going to drive them to vote in these midterms and beyond, the fundamental issues that will determine America's future: democracy, affordability, security, housing. All those core issues and a whole lot more were front and center at the Center for American Progress's Ideas Conference this week in D.C. Tonight, you're going to hear portions of conversations from that event with governors, members of Congress, thought leaders about their bold visions and ideas to move us ahead. First up, California Governor Gavin Newsom in conversation with CAP's Neera Tanden.
18: Maybe we should just start fresh here.
19: Start fresh. Unbelievable. Redistricting is still fresh on my mind.
18: Great.
19: Fresh on everybody's mind. It is remarkable what the Supreme Court just did. I mean, no other way to describe it except Jim Crow 2.0. What Governor Landry did was even more alarming in this respect. He declared an emergency and suspended an election that already had been conducted, at least for 42,000 people overseas in the military. Literally suspended the election so he can redistrict out African-American representation. That happened in 2026 in the United States of America. Mm-hmm. What happened in Tennessee, what's going on in all of these other southern states. So, you know, my state of mind is very much on this unfinished work that we have in front of us as it relates to redistricting and waking people up from this somber, this sort of, you know, shock and awe, this overwhelm every day, being overwhelmed by another headline and another distraction. But what lies underneath in terms of what's holding up our democracy is in real peril right now. Mm-hmm.
18: Speaking of peril, we just have the news just in the last day or so that the Trump administration settled with itself. Essentially,
19: nothing.
18: Trump's Treasury Department negotiated with Trump himself.
19: Yeah.
18: Over a $10 billion frivolous lawsuit.
19: Yeah.
18: To give a $1.8 billion taxpayer-funded/fund, I would just call it a slush fund, that will pay out to his allies who were involved in the insurrection. So, just Penny for your thoughts on that topic.
19: Well, it's exactly why our founding fathers lived and died.
18: Mm-hmm.
19: I mean, it's a hell of a thing, the 250th anniversary, where literally this declaration was conceived to stop this kind of corruption, this waste, and this fraud. This is, I mean, it's so alarming. 17, by the way, not 1.8. It's 1776. Joke's on you, I guess, or on all of us. This is a corruption story, plain and simple. Trump administration's a corruption story. It's the great grift, and it's taking shape on an daily basis in every way, shape, form. You didn't even mention the $230 million at the DOJ that he's also trying to extract, not just that $10 billion, now $1.8 billion settlement. We've talked a lot about the $400 million plan, which is not $400 million. It was over $900 million in the Pentagon budget to retrofit the plan. We talk about the 8 large-scale projects he has in the Gulf and around the rest of the globe. The fact that he quite literally used the tariff regime in order to get those deals done, particularly the one in Vietnam. We're talking about the kind of corruption at scale we've never seen in our lifetime, including what Witkoff family's doing, what the Kushner family's doing, the Board of Peace, which is really about getting a piece of the Middle East. All of this happened in plain open sight. You saw last week, and you know, the fact that finally he's delivering on the cell phones, another part of the grift. The good old days when it was just about watches, $100,000, sneakers, $60, and cell phones. This is happening at a scale we've never experienced in our lifetime, and he's just winding up. And where's Congress? Where's Johnson? Where is Thune? Supine. Completely complicit in all of this graft and all this corruption. Where are institutions? Also rolling over, also selling out with respect, as you know, and I know I've offended people. I've got a Patriot site, which in and of itself should be reasonably offensive because it mirrors and mocks a little bit of what Trump's doing, but we sell knee pads. And by the way, the last ones sold out. New ones just got in, but, you know, they sold out because our universities, remember that, were selling out. Our law firms were selling out. Media's selling out. All those settlements. You got, and the corruption is, you know, this is all happening on our watch. Society becomes how we behave. We have agency. We have a responsibility. It's just like the issue of redistricting. We could have decided it to write an op-ed. We could have decided, you know, hold hands, have a candlelight vigil, win the argument. These guys are ruthless on the other side. Trump's not screwing around, and nor can we. Yeah, it's uncomfortable fighting fire with fire. Yes, we all want the better angels. Yes, we want the Sorkin sound and music, a little West Wing. I do. But we'll lose our country. We will lose our country. For things to change, we need to change. You need to change. We all need to change and call this stuff out.
18: One of the differences we see in our country versus other countries, you know, if you look at Orban's Hungary or Putin's Russia, you know, we are seeing a public opposition. So when you talk about what people should do in this moment, what do you recommend to us?
19: Well, you don't give in to the fear of cynicism and anxiety and fear. You realize that you're the antidote to all of that. Mm-hmm. Again, it's not conditions, it's decisions that shape our fate and future. You've seen that with the No Kings rallies. People are showing up. They're not falling prey to the system. You've seen them showing up in state house races. Over 30 have flipped from red to blue. Not one blue to red. We're winning. People are showing up. They're not giving up. They showed up for Proposition 50. It was a 90-day campaign. We raised $118 million. They're trying to rig the election. Donald Trump knows he's going to get crushed this November. That's why he made the phone call to Abbott saying he's, quote unquote, entitled to 5 seats. That should chill up your spine alone, that he's entitled to the 5 seats. He didn't expect how we'd respond, didn't expect how Virginia responded. Mm-hmm. But again, we saw how their court responded. Ask folks down in Fulton County, is Trump screwing around, trying to go after our voting rolls in California? He's not screwing around. Do you think a fair, free election, you think that's realistic? With Trump this November, after all he did on January 6th and now the $1.8 billion, take care of all, this is like, what more evidence? We're dumb as we want to be to think. That, you know, you saw what happened just on Prop, forgive me going back to Prop 50, but the day of the campaign in Los Angeles, Donald Trump, of course, sent out on Truth Social, the election was rigged. He sent out the Department of Justice to oversee all of the corruption. That morning, he sent out the BORTAC teams. These are the Border Patrol Tactical Unit teams. These are the Apache helicopter guys, all dressed up in front of Dodger Stadium for the morning news so that our diverse communities wouldn't show up for vote. You think he's not going to do that again all across this country? Come on. What evidence, honestly, is there of what we're about to face? We've got to wake up to this new reality. So we have to be, dare I say it, I'm sorry, Democrats, we have to be as ruthless as our opposition. We do. We have to win. It's all on the line. You just got to win.
18: President Trump fights with you a lot, as you might notice.
19: Yeah.
18: He's also, like, basically waged a 10-year war on blue states and blue cities. Now, here at the Center for American Progress, we do care about facts and figures, and we know that California has grown to have the fourth largest economy in the world, that it is an engine of economic growth. But what do you say to people who worry about blue state governing?
19: Well, I don't know. I mean, we're the economic engine of the United States, blue metros. During the Biden administration, about 71% of the GDP in the United States of America emanated in blue metros. 71%. We're the tentpole of the American economy, blue states. Many of these red states are donor states. I mean, and again, speaking of state of mind, there are also states with lower productivity, lower wages, higher death rates, higher deaths of despair. The innovation index, not even interesting compared to other states. And they're some of the highest tax states. And I really want to make this point.
14: Mm-hmm.
19: The most regressive taxes in the United States of America are red states. They tax poor people more than they do the very rich. Think about that. Who's the high tax state? Florida or California? Texas or California? We have the highest tax rate. We don't have the highest taxes.
18: Homelessness and particularly housing costs have been high. You've taken some actions on housing. We at CAP have been very focused on how to lower housing costs. We looked at a lot of your ideas. A lot of synergies there. Do you want to talk about what you've been doing on housing?
19: Well, we've seen a 59% increase in the number of new housing constructions since 2019 and a 56% reduction in the time for permitting, and it's still a low bar. It's a crisis. We recognize we need the party that builds, period, full stop. The Democratic brand should be a party building. I think there's one word to define us. There's destruction on the other side of institutions and allies and trust, truth. On the other side, ours, building, liberalism that builds. And so that's our mindset. And we were able to carry through with much more aggressive actions. Again, for things to change, you have to change. And so rather than the usual pace of reform that took shape in my state, including my first 6 years on housing, where we made progress, we weren't making a difference. And that's when we decided to move these historic housing bills into the budget, which you don't do. And I threatened to veto the budget unless we got the housing bills done, and we were successful in doing so. It's the mindset we need to take into the future. The system's broken.
14: Mm-hmm.
19: It's broken, folks. 10% of people own 2/3 the wealth. Same 10% own 93% of the value of the stock market. 30-year-old is not doing better than his or her father for the first time in history. That is a 5-alarm fire. Doesn't work anymore. We can't tinker anymore. You can't play in the margins anymore.
18: California is the home base of AI, a lot of the AI companies. In the United States right now, we have an administration that essentially, for the most part, is people are on their own. Then in some corners, people are basically saying we should try to stop AI, which is impossible to do as a technology. So we're also seeing that attitudes towards AI are becoming much more negative, in part because I think people think they're just going to be off on their own. You have as I understand, a new EO on impacts on the workforce.
19: Yeah. Well, we were the first to regulate large language model frontier models, the first safety efforts in the United States. When people say no one's regulating, they're wrong. They haven't focused on what California did a few years ago. But Kathy Hochul, to her credit, just modeled a version of what we did in the state. But you're right. Trump has just let it rip. We're in a different space here. It's not just about the clerical workers, which are geographically diffuse. So it's really hard to look at white collar displacement at the moment. But now there's a growing, I think, consciousness that we need to, yes, accelerate vis-a-vis China. I get all that. But you've got to steer the technology, particularly large language models on the safety side, transparency. And that's what California is trying to lead on, has been leading on. But we have to do a scale and scope that we are not prepared for in our national politics. And that's why states matter. States are on the front lines of the rights battle. States are the front lines of these tectonic changes. And that's why governors matter, legislatures matter. That's why our party needs to be bottom up, not just top down. That's why we got to get away from the guy or gal on the white horse to come save the day in 2028 and focus on 2026 and getting Speaker Jeffries the gavel and focus on accountability and trust and then turn the page on a compelling vision, a journey that we can go together, the American people, where everybody feels heard and included. In some respects, that's the easier part of it, as we continue to fight the situational battles of the corruption and the rot of our institutions and the decay that Donald Trump continues to promote on an hourly and daily basis.
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20: Visit your nearby Lowe's on Richmond Highway in Alexandria.
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18: States are leading in many, many directions. One way states are leading is in fiscal responsibility. You just had a budget that actually balances your budget and addresses structural deficits, something we could do in the United States. I wonder what you'd say. Just talk to us about the kind of investments you've been able to make while balancing your budget, but also, you know, perhaps share some thoughts on the deficit at the federal level under Trump.
19: Well, that's right. Look, I don't know, maybe I'm an 80s kid or something, but I was a little alarmed when I saw the debt larger than GDP. Well, maybe I'm a little old-fashioned. You start to do the math. I do math all the time. I spent 2.5 hours in my budget presentation. We balance not just for this year, but next year, the year I'm gone. I believe you don't have to be profligate to be progressive. And I'm incredibly proud. No other state's done more in child care, almost 500,000 subsidized slots. I mentioned the work we have done in terms of wages, not just the issues of cost. The work we did with $11 insulin, not subsidizing it, just lowering the cost, using our market power to be more competitive in the marketplace, which is a mindset we have. Universal health care, we expanded it. I know it's, you know, you don't have to support this, but I campaign on it, and I believe in universal health care. And so we delivered it, not just on the basis of pre-existing condition ability to pay, but also on your immigration status. Otherwise, we pay for it in the back end in the emergency room. We were able to broadly deliver on that. We were able to also create a brand new grade, pre-K for all. We created 100. This is, I'm really proud of this. Now it's 5.5 million child baby bonds. By the way, we didn't name them Newsom accounts. I was an idiot. Yeah, everyone's like, wow, Trump accounts. What a great idea. I'm like, Jesus Christ. 5.5 million of these, up to $1,500. By the way, that's these things. And by the way, Cory Booker, hats off. And even Ted Cruz for being out there promoting this. This is, those bonds will be, I think, incredibly critical in terms of the UBC framework and the universal basic capital and looking at compounding, looking at ownership. I believe there is a structure there that should be celebrated despite the name, which needs to change. But we should make sure we institutionalize that. But our whole point is we're forced to balance budgets. That's table stakes. But I'm also proud we're able to do it. We have a progressive tax system, which I embrace. I don't defend. I support. I promote it. And I think that's the approach this country needs to face. You and I were talking about these 4 or 5 major tax cuts in the Bush and Trump. But come on. You talk about debt. Look in the mirror. CBO, is it 3.4 trillion 10 years or 4.7? Depends on which CBO report I read. I mean, it's madness.
18: So we have a question. You've been talking about the corruption story of this administration, but how can we stop corruption in future administrations? How can you get politicians to tie their own hands once they've seen what this administration can do?
19: Yeah, there's the old adage, once a mind is stretched, it never goes back to its original form. So I understand that. I mean, seeing this corruption at scale, it creates a permission structure and slip. But we just simply can't demand that. Our institutions need to function again. Mm-hmm. We need a functioning Department of Justice, a functioning IRS, a functioning FBI, not allow them to become power ministries for the dear leader, which they've become. I think the fight matters. A year ago, my sense was in this country that our path back as Democrats, weak and ineffective, the two bubble words, was through the center. I think there may be some truth to that, but I think increasingly I'd argue it's through the fight. And people want fighters. People want people with conviction and clarity, not ideologues, open argument, interested in evidence. I don't think we are well served by tearing other people down. Calling out the villains on a tax code, calling out the villains as it relates to monopolization of capital, and I'm sorry, that's a real issue. I think we would do very well talking as FDR talked in 1944 about a new social compact, talking about a floor where no one falls below, talking to that blue collar and white collar worker that are both asking the same question, what happens when I do fall? Will you be there to hold me up? I think those fundamental truths and values will be part of the comeback for the Democratic Party.
18: In light of America's worsening global reputation, how should the United States work to rebuild trust with our allies and restore confidence in American leadership? I saw you at the Munich Security Conference, where a lot of leaders were asking you, leaders from other countries were asking you this question, as well as I know your remarks at Davos.
19: Yeah, I was there because of that. America is not, it's, you know, just situational leader. Trump's temporary. Trump's temporary. He is. You know, I went there a little selfishly saying California's permanent. but we'll get through this and we'll be repairing the spirit of Father Cause. My a great Jesuit priest that I revered. Isaiah, we have to be repairers of the breach. Build truth and trust back by showing up. Open hand, not a closed fist. I think the bar is pretty damn low for the next president, next Secretary of State, as relates to restoring our alliance. Trump's an invasive species. I don't see Trumpism lasting beyond Trump, period, full stop. It's a cult of personality. With all due respect, J.D., you don't have it. I just am a little more damn optimistic. As long as we own up to our own complicity. We've been too timid. It's not about tinkering anymore. It's not about I doubled the earned income tax credit. If I give him that speech, you're in trouble. It's not about retraining. This is something different. I'm sorry. I don't know. I'm not going all Elizabeth or Bernie on you or AOC. Maybe I am a little bit. in terms of understanding that, or all Trump and Trumpism understanding that, the anxiety is manifesting in real despair for people. I mean, their pessimism is pretty profound. And that's, an AI, as I say, is going to detonate that. And so we have to fundamentally understand that. And that's why as Democrats, this is not, I'm not here for forgiveness, but I get why. Well, I was out there stumping for Biden, and I revere that man, and will have his back till my last breath. I do. And I'll never regret a day out there. But I was, I was defending the economy's booming, inflation's cooling, best jobs market since 1960s, lowest unemployment for black women and Hispanics, and talking about industrial policy that's worker-centered and the four big, but people weren't feeling it. And, Trump's making the same damn mistake. And it's because they weren't experiencing it. We don't live in the aggregate. Mm-hmm. We don't. And so I'm out there trumpeting 40% GDP growth, the fourth largest economy in the world. It's like.
18: I mean, we just said it was really good.
19: Yeah, no, thank you. I appreciate that. So I think we started to buy our own story. We started taking the wrong lessons from Biden's first victory. We didn't learn it. And so I feel like we talk about forces of transformation mm-hmm. versus the forces of restoration. Thank you, Brownstein, for that, coining that phrase. And that's really the dialectic. Trump wanting to bring us back to a pre-1960s world. That's what's happening in real time. We saw it with LGBTQ rights, saw women's rights. Now we're seeing it with civil rights and voting rights. They want to bring us back to a pre-1960s world, censoring historical facts, rewriting history. We need to be the party of transformation. And we have to talk in those terms, but in a way that doesn't alarm people. Mm-hmm. And that's the balance. Because change is hard. Change not only has its enemies, but change. People, right now, too much change. And so that's going to be, I think, the dance. And that's the dance that I am here to celebrate with you.
17: Coming up, her state is front and center in the redistricting fight. Jonathan Capehart's conversation with Virginia Governor Abigail Spanberger on what she's doing.
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17: Virginia Governor Abigail Spanberger has been at the forefront of the redistricting battle, with the Supreme Court rejecting the voters' efforts to reinstate a new map. She talked about that and much more with my colleague, Jonathan Capehart.
28: Governor Spanberger, thank you very much for being here and for your time. You're a little more than 100 days into your administration. What are you doing to nip away or chip away at the affordability issue in the Commonwealth?
29: Well, so it's all avenues approach. And so importantly, before I was even sworn in, I released my Affordable Virginia agenda in partnership with members of the General Assembly. All of those bills, the bills focused on lowering costs of housing, healthcare, and energy, passed through the General Assembly, 75% of them, in fact, with bipartisan support. Those bills, I have signed all of them into law. We've capped the cost of insulin out-of-pocket costs at $35 a month. We've also capped out-of-pocket expenses in terms of the types of plans that people can pay into. They would have to have limits on what's out-of-pocket. And we're cracking down on the middlemen in prescription drugs, principally PBMs. So that's on the legislative side. But then importantly, within my administration, I, via executive order, tasked all of my secretariats to do a full review of the work within their agencies, places where they can have a focus on affordability and look at even the not obvious priorities that they might be pursuing through the lens of affordability.
28: What's the best idea that you and your administration has come up with so far that you think is something that your fellow governors should take a look at and replicate when it comes to affordability?
29: Well, that's a good question. You know, there's a couple different pieces where, you know, I'll give a very simple example, and this does not solve the affordability question at all, but I think it's an issue of giving a little bit of consumer choice. We're the second state in the nation to sign into law a balcony solar bill. And so it's Utah was first, we were second. And that's allowing individual homeowners, renters, to be able to do the plug-in solar generation in Virginia. It allows for the individual consumer to lower their costs a bit. From an overall agency perspective and kind of cross the state government perspective, a lot of the work that we are doing within Commerce and Trade, which oversees our multiple departments, including focusing on housing, we are really trying to get aggressive in how we bring housing into the conversation of Commerce and Trade.
28: So Virginia seems to be always in the news, but I believe it was last week when the United States Supreme Court stepped in and sided with the Virginia Supreme Court in overturning the redistricting effort that was passed by the people of the Commonwealth. First, your reaction to that, and what does that say about the state of our democracy when the people have had their say and the United States Supreme Court stepped forward and said no?
29: So just, and you touched on it in your question, but just to reiterate the point, what was different about what Virginia was doing from some of the other states that we've seen on the Republican side of the aisle who have done redistricting is we could not take action without the vote of the people, a referendum, so similar to what California had to go through. Only ours is a multi-step process, the last process being a ballot referendum, which we did in April, which is an unusual time frame for a ballot referendum. But yet we still had extraordinary voter turnout. Of course, the people voted yes in that referendum. More than 3 million Virginians voted. And I say that because my disappointment with the Supreme Court of Virginia falls principally on the fact that we executed this election, which is a multi-tier process, goes through the General Assembly, goes through the General Assembly again, goes before the people. And millions of Virginians, in favor or opposed, cast their ballot, demonstrating their view, our shared view, that that election is legitimate. And the Supreme Court of Virginia determined that indeed it wasn't legitimate and nullified the results of that election. And so it, I find it extraordinarily frustrating. But my response to it has to be that now we have to prove the point by winning. And with a president who is even more unpopular than he was in the last time we faced a midterm for him, we can win 3 to 4 seats in Virginia. And so, while I have lots of feelings about the results of the Supreme Court decision, I am channeling all of that towards trying to encourage people to not feel depleted or to channel their worry, their anguish, their disappointment, their anger into volunteering for a candidate, supporting a candidate, and making sure that we win 2 to 4 of those races. On the current lines, it will be rough, but you know, things worth doing are not always easy, and we have to do it.
28: How concerned are you that the president, on election day or even before, how concerned are you that he will send either the military or the National Guard or even ICE to polling places? And what can you do? What can you do, if anything, to stop him?
29: Very concerned. I'm also, my background's national security, so I think you should always sort of plan for every contingency that might cause a worry. Virginia, we have certain advantages. We have 45 days of early voting. And so enabling voters to be able to go to the polls over a period of time is an important step for us and does create a slightly different experience than some of, you know, other states where you will see just lines around the blocks and blocks and blocks of people waiting to get into the polling places. I'll be issuing an executive order, ensuring that we are putting out from the state level some guidance across public spaces, including polling places, of how Virginia state employees or people who are working in support of Virginia's state-run elections can react to, in this particular case, you know, federal agents who might be appearing at a location and where the worry is that they're principally there to intimidate or scare people. But the reality is that there are there's a lot of, you know, throughout history, we have seen efforts at intimidating voters. And my worry is that we will continue to see those heightened. And while I will continue to encourage people to vote by mail or to vote early, the reality is that the challenges and the fear that people might have when going to the polling place is real. And we have been here before. in a totally different way, in a totally different context. But people have bravely gone to polling places decades in the past. It's what created change. It is what made Virginia, you know, a place where progress was ultimately achieved. And calling upon that history of brave people doing the thing that they know is impactful, which is using their voice at the ballot box, that despite the concerns will be the encouragement that I continue to put in place, but also making sure that people know and where possible and appropriate people have the ability to kind of push back and know what their rights are.
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17: Welcome back. I sat down with my longtime friend Ezra Klein for a conversation about artificial intelligence, AI, and how it's influencing everything in our lives right now, from politics, the economy, to the job prospects. The topic, which we've been spending a lot of time on, is both incredibly fascinating and incredibly fraught.
15: I guess my first question to you is, like, what's your... I do think there's a real jump ball now. I saw Ron DeSantis today posted on X a poll that showed people overwhelmingly opposed to data centers, and he has been clearly kind of making some noises around being a sort of AI skeptic. How do you read the politics of it broadly?
16: So I think the politics of it are bad on a bunch of different levels for everybody. I'm going to hold DeSantis to the side, as I often try to do in life, and just like start with one big principle, like the main thing that I want to come here today and say, which is that what AI is and whether it is good or bad is not an intrinsic structure of the technology, but is a set of political decisions. It is up to us. And one of the things I mean by that is right now, I think particularly on the Democratic side, but also on the Republican side, there's a tremendous amount of correct concern about what I would call AI harm and a set of questions about how to create an agenda around AI harm. What about job displacement? What about algorithmic bias? And the way AI has not just been sold, but genuinely, I think one of the possible futures it could represent, but the one that the heads of the labs talked about for a very long time and that people listened to them, was AI as a technology for taking away your job and maybe eventually displacing

0: it's being developed, is you need just an enormous raw amount of power and GPUs. That necessarily depends on concentrated power and very deep pockets with a few firms. And so I do worry a little bit about like the degree, just from a like from the sort of political economy of this new technology, where it feels, whatever its benefits might be for people, the concentration feels kind of baked into me.
1: Let me poke maybe or push on that in two ways. So one, again, I think that's a choice and sometimes reflects the way that even on the Democratic side, there has been a real limitation in imagination of what the public can do. If you could have a public option for health insurance run by the government, there's no particular reason the government couldn't have GPU clusters.
0: 100%.
1: And in other countries, they will. It is a reflection, I think, of the way we have severed ourselves off from having powerful public options in this country that we almost don't even like think about it. I am genuinely worried about AI harms. I've been covering them for years now. But if we do not actually create like a set of ideas about what we want to achieve, we're just not going to achieve them because all of the energy and all the investment, to your point about these companies who are having to pay back investors over time, is going to go into what there's already a business model to do. And so if the public has no view, what the public wants done is never going to happen.
0: What happens if you can, if the computers can do all, if they can do all the thinking and they can push out the productivity frontier big enough and we can get rocket growth, right? That money's going to flow somewhere and maybe we all get to be, who's the guy who says we all get to be lords, right?
1: I'm not going for indolent lords.
0: Yeah. Like maybe if there's some universe of sort of boundless abundance and boundless plenty and people don't have to like work jobs they hate anymore, which an enormous percentage of people in our society do.
1: This is why I really think that it is time for the AI discussion to get off of far future thought experiments. We are not going to be at mass job displacement anytime soon, if ever. To be honest, is it in a way societally, we would be better at dealing with 80 million people losing their jobs than 8 million. Because if it's 80 million like COVID, we would do a society-wide response. We would not blame people. Yep. But if it's 8 million, we're going to blame them. We're going to actually be caught unprepared by being faced again, as we so often are, with the same problems we always run into, which is bottlenecks for doing real things in the real world, which is some people getting richer and not us having and us not having an effective way to tax that capital, right? AI is not putting us in a place where none of the old constraints bite. It is putting us in a place where the bottlenecks of the real world and the questions of power in some ways bite more. And so I think in order to know how to solve or answer the questions that are coming immediately, we actually have to discipline more tightly what those questions are.
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2: Welcome back. Maryland Governor Wes Moore took office 3 years ago, and since then, crime in his state has dropped significantly. Here's how he thinks about safety and security.
3: I'm deeply humbled and honored to be able to be here and to spend a little bit of time talking about something that is fundamental to our sense of belonging and to our sense of community, and that is the issue of public service and public safety. I learned in this role that when my phone rings in the middle of the night, I'm never about to get good news. I first saw that in my first year as governor when I got one of those calls from the mayor of Baltimore City, Brandon Scott. And when I heard his voice on the other end, he told me that there had been a mass shooting in Baltimore's Brooklyn neighborhood. The more I learned about what happened that night, I learned that not only was it the largest mass shooting in Baltimore's history, I also learned that some of the people who pulled the trigger were children, and I learned that every single one of the victims were children. Every one of them. The bigger tragedy that we couldn't ignore was this, that in that area, in Baltimore, in Brooklyn, about 1 in 2 children are growing up in poverty. 1 in 2. And that we'd seen similar numbers in Brooklyn for well over a decade. And the people in Brooklyn knew it. And for me, this issue was and continues to be deeply personal because I grew up in a community where we were both scared of the kids with the guns and scared of the police officers with the badge. That the pitch of a police siren had a different tone depending on what neighborhood that you called home. And that people should not have to choose between feeling safe in their skin or feeling safe in their communities. That's not how things should work. And so when I took office in 2023, we made a pledge that this was something that we were going to focus in on every single day. Because if people do not feel safe, they will not come. And if people do not feel safe, they will not stay. Right now, too many young people in Maryland are automatically charged in adult court. And they will wait an average of 4 months before a judge even decides whether their case belongs in adult court or juvenile court. But here's the thing. Those months matter. And that delay matters. It matters to that child. It matters to that community, it matters to that family, and it matters to the entire system. Because it means that accountability comes too late. It means that services to support that child come too late. It means that we miss that critical window to change behavior and to improve outcomes. Now, the most serious offenses like murder and rape and carjacking, they will stay in adult court as they should. But for the cases that belong in juvenile court, we're going to deliver accountability faster. We're going to make better use of our juvenile system. We're going to deliver safer outcomes to the communities across our state. And we're going to do it now. Since 2023, we have more than doubled the number of youth apprentices in our high schools. Since 2023, we have grown our apprenticeship network to over 1,200 participating employers statewide. Since 2023, we have partnered with unions and employers to graduate over 5,000 apprentices. And by the end of my second term, we have set our goal to have 4,000 Maryland high schoolers graduating with registered apprenticeships every single year. Now, I know that the President of the United States likes to call Baltimore City a hellhole. He should check his facts around Baltimore. And better yet, he should actually come visit Baltimore. But he should come visit Baltimore not to lecture. He should come visit Baltimore to learn. Because if he did, he would learn about the all-of-the-above strategy that Maryland has employed when it comes to public safety. He would learn that homicides in Baltimore are now down 58% since I was inaugurated. He would learn that this past year alone, Baltimore recorded the largest year-over-year drop in homicides ever measured in the city. The last time the homicide rate was this low in Baltimore City, I was not born yet. I would love for him to come and learn. Because he could learn that these results are not an accident. They're proof of what happens when you reject false choices and you don't succumb to ideologies. Good government is about making strong choices, and it's not about making choices for communities. It's about making choices with them. The president thinks our job is to oversee communities. I think our job is to actually see communities.
2: When we come back, Simone Sanders Townsend and Senator Raphael Warnock on the urgent need for voting rights legislation and Supreme Court reform following the dismantling of the voting rights.
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2: Welcome back to our second hour of We the People, America's Future. Reverend Senator Raphael Warnock won his seat in the Senate in that 2020 election, helping to flip both of Georgia's seats to blue, just in time to help President Joe Biden pass a slate of groundbreaking progressive legislation. With that progress rolling back and very much under threat, he's now calling for Supreme Court reforms and a new voting rights law. And he's taking on what he calls weaponized despair. Here's his conversation with my colleague, Simone Sanders Townsend.
13: Obviously, voting rights has been on the hearts and minds of lots of people in this country, Democrats, Republicans, and independents, and our democracy writ large. You have called Calais, which is a decision, the most recent decision about the vote, the VRA, Jim Crow in new clothes. Yes, he did. Now, I think the deeper issue, frankly, is that we are watching the same playbook that dismantled Reconstruction. After the dismantling of Reconstruction, you have the courts aiding and abetting in what's going on. The state legislatures are moving at record speed. The federal government is here playing a role. And so what does the next phase of this actually look like? Is it enough to just restore the Voting Rights Act, or does it need to be bigger?
14: Hello, everybody. Good to be here with you. Thank you so much. It's really hard, if not impossible, to overstate how important this moment is. What the Supreme Court did the other day is devastating. It's a massive blow to voting rights in this country. And if there's anything that keeps me up at night, is that it, you know, there are a whole range of issues, right? But of all, you know, there are a lot of issues we debate every single day. Mm-hmm. But the democracy is the house we live in. And MAGA politicians, some of them on the Supreme Court, are burning and looting the house. And so we have to take it seriously. I have been working ever since I came to the Senate to pass voting rights. I came in the 117th Congress, and we got a whole lot done that Congress. I sure wish we had passed the John Lewis Voting Rights Advancement Act. Nothing could be more important. But going forward, you know, we're focused on winning the midterms. We've got to set the table so that when Democrats are back in power, we have to pass the Voting Rights Advancement Act. We've got to do something about all of this dark money that's in our politics that, quite frankly, is behind the Supreme Court.
13: So along those lines, then, are you, I mean, how are you going to get that done? Democrats, it's not as though they haven't had an answer to what Republicans have been doing in terms of a power grab, as I would call it. I think at the end of the day, this is all about power. State legislatures, governor's races, so on and so forth. When it comes to voting rights in America, there have been a number of bills in the House and in the Senate, and none of them have passed. And so what is going to happen differently? Are you endorsing getting rid of the filibuster? Like, how are you going to get it done?
14: Let me be very clear. No arcane Senate procedure should block people's right to have their voices heard and their votes cast in their democracy. That is my position. And when we are back in power, we've got to pass voting rights. No more hand-wringing. No more delay. You can't fight for the people and then have the people send you into power and not fight to give the people the power for their voices to be heard in their democracy. So we need to pass the Voting Rights Advancement Act, which would ban racial gerrymandering, ban partial gerrymandering, or partisan gerrymandering. But here we are approaching the 250th anniversary of a nation born fighting taxation without representation. And here we are sitting in this place. So I'm deeply worried. I'm angry that the democracy is on fire. I think the answer to fighting those who are trying to fight the democracy mm-hmm. is more democracy. is to make sure that the people can that their voices can be heard. And so we need Supreme Court reform.
13: Okay, let's talk about Supreme Court reform. I was going there next. You, just as we were sitting here, you talked about MAGA politicians, and you said, quote, some of them on the Supreme Court. Recently, you called some sitting justices on the Supreme Court political hacks. That's a quote. It seems like now both parties are waking up to the fact or have arrived at the same place that the court is maybe a little more political than folks let on. So what does court reform look like? Do you think we need more justices on the Supreme Court? Because if the current ones are political hacks, how do you counter that?
14: Here's what we know. We know that what we are witnessing right now is not working. I'm angry about the dismantling of the Voting Rights Act, Section 2. But the same court that dismantled Section 2 dismantled Section 5. They are also the same court that is responsible for Citizens United. And so while black voters are at the center of the discussion right now, we can't lose sight of the bigger picture. They are after everyday Americans. And so it would be irresponsible for us not to respond. And then there are a number of reforms on the table, term limits, expansion of the court wouldn't be the first time. I think given the crisis we're in, Simone, all of those things have to be on the table.
13: And you are willing to have not just have those conversations, but that's a vote you're also willing to take.
14: Everything should be on the table.
13: Everything should. OK, everything should be on the table. You all heard that. Look, I think that the American people, I think what you just said is refreshing to hear, because I don't know how any politician in this country can credibly say that our democracy is in danger and then not be willing to take the steps to address the democracy being in danger. And so there's a poem by Edgar Guest that talks about doing the things that haven't been done before. Do you think Democrats need to, not just when it comes to the courts, but voting rights, but also our economy, need to do some things that haven't been done before? And if so, what are those things?
14: We owe it to the people. I'm proud to have come into Congress at a time where, when you think about the amount of legislation we passed when I got elected in 21, we passed the American Rescue Plan, which included in that was the child tax credit. So we cut child poverty 40% for 6 months. We passed a bipartisan infrastructure bill. We passed a CHIPS and science bill, the most significant industrial policy we had seen in a very long time. We passed the first gun safety bill in 30 years. We passed the burn pits bill, which helped the veterans. We passed the Inflation Reduction Act, which was the largest investment in clean energy ever in human history. And it capped the cost of prescription drugs, gave Medicaid the ability to negotiate the price of prescription drugs. I'm proud that we did it, but we're watching them burn that stuff down right now. We're seeing them undermine it. And if I had all of those things and the John Lewis Voting Rights Advancement Act, on the other hand, along with court reform, and an expanding democracy, I take the voting rights bill over all of those bills. We have to save the democracy. You know, people think about the civil rights movement, which gave us the Voting Rights Act and the Civil Rights Act, as something that saved black people. The reality is it saved the country.
13: Because it was about democracy.
14: And it especially helped the South. The South would not be enjoying the prosperity that it enjoys. All of that would not be happening on the other side of a Jim Crow curtain. And so we are witnessing right now with this attack on voting rights, Jim Crow and new clothes. We owe it to the whole republic. We owe it to our children to fight for it with all of our might. We need all hands on deck. And the good news is right now, as I'm speaking, Georgia voters are turning out in record numbers. And at the end of the day, it's really the people. It is the people who are going to take their democracy back so that we can move forward and get some of these incredible things done.
13: Let's talk about thinking a bit bigger. You mentioned all of the things that did get done during the first couple years of after you came into office in the Senate. And there are some things that didn't get done. You mentioned child care. That was the second part of Build Back Better. And now what we talk about is the affordability crisis in America is just really the care economy. It just keeps getting a new name. I'm wondering if there are any lessons that you learned during those negotiations when it came to the care economy part of Build Back Better, or even the failure of the voting rights bill in the Senate. What lessons did you learn that you will take into this next fight? Because there is a real chance that Democrats take back the United States Senate, and that's not something I would have said a year ago.
14: Courage. We need moral courage in this moment. And at every inflection point in this country, whether we're talking about the civil rights movement or women's suffrage or the advancements of members of the LGBTQ community fighting for their humanity, it's just been people who are willing to stand up and center the concerns of ordinary people. And, you know, as I sit here, here's what I'm not about to do. I'm not about to give in to those who are trying to weaponize despair, because we'll win some of these battles. And if we're honest, we'll lose some. We'll win some elections. We'll lose some elections. But the battle we cannot lose is the battle between hope and despair. Because if we lose that battle, then we stop fighting. And then when we stop fighting, we don't. Here's why I can't stop. I mean, you see me sitting here. I'm a United States senator, but I'm also a product of good public policy, good federal legislation. I'm a Head Start alum long before any of those other degrees. You know, I was a kid in Head Start. That program gave me access to literacy and learning and a love of reading. And then when I was in high school, my principal summoned me to the office. I thought I was in trouble. She wanted to tell me about a program called Upward Bound, a good federal program that put a kid growing up in public housing on a college campus on Saturdays and on the weekends. So I knew I could go to college because I was already on the campus. And then when I got ready to attend Morehouse, it was Pell Grants and low-interest student loans that provided a path for me. And so every day I'm thinking about that kid, because it would be harder for me to do those things now.
13: All of those programs you just mentioned have been cut under this administration.
14: Yeah, attacks on the Department of Education. And so I'm fighting for that kid every single day who grew up on Cape Street, and kids like that all across my state and all across our country.
13: You know, I know we need to let you go. The last thing I'll say is often you are a pastor as well as a senator. And you pastor the same church in Ebenezer Baptist Church that Dr. King.
14: That's right.
13: Once helmed. And I have to wonder, oftentimes he is regularly quoted, you know, the arc of the moral universe, it bends toward justice. And I find myself struggling right now with the question of, does it bend on its own? Or do people, like, right? Like, it doesn't just bend on its own. People have to bend it. And so you talk about hope. What gives you hope in this moment that the people are going to bend the arc of the moral universe toward justice?
14: Absolutely. It does not bend on its own. That we've got to bend that arc. Look, I walk around Atlanta, Georgia, which means I get to hang out with giants. John Lewis, my parishioner, is gone. Andy Young is still with us. He tells me this story about when they passed the civil rights bill into law. Dr. King went to see President Johnson, and Johnson was celebrating the fact that they had passed the civil rights bill into law. Dr. King said, great. And without skipping a beat, he said, that's great. We need voting rights. Didn't waste a moment. And the president kept saying, Martin, you're right. I just don't have the power to do that right now. I just don't have the power. And they left the meeting, and the staff was feeling all demoralized, like some of us now, and dejected, and said, what are we going to do? The president said he can't get us voting rights. He said he doesn't have the power. Dr. King said, well, if the president doesn't have the power, I guess we're going to have to go to the South and get him some. And so that's what we got to do. We got to go to the South and get the people some power, because when we stand up, we win.
13: That is a perfect place to end. Senator Raphael Warnock of the great state of Georgia, thank you for your time.
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2: Mikey Sherrill has been governor for less than a year, but she's already had major successes taking on rising energy costs. Here's her conversation with Alicia Menendez about what works, what doesn't, and what's next in her fight to make the Garden State more affordable for families.
24: I think what has gotten less attention is the way in which you've really gone toe-to-toe with the regional grid operators. And I wonder if you can talk about the role they play in rising energy costs, where you have found success, and what of that success you think is replicable elsewhere.
0: This has been a really interesting area, and I can tell you, I, like most people in New Jersey, could not have told you what PJM was. Somebody said, I don't know what a PJM is. That is our regional grid operator. It stands for Pennsylvania, Jersey, and Maryland, which came together and now represents a lot of the Eastern Seaboard and as far west as at least Illinois. And they have been a really bad actor in this. So, for example, I said that our power rates went up by 20% last year. They were said to go up by another 20% this year. Last year kind of broke the bank of a lot of people, especially on a fixed income. This year was going to double it. And so Governor Shapiro had worked to put a price collar on some of the rate increases. That really had a huge impact on our ability to keep costs lower and to keep them down for consumers. But it's really working with the other governors in the region that are holding PJM accountable. They are not moving on their own to act in a better way.
24: Let's talk about the factors that contributed to high energy prices last summer. So there was just a really hot summer. That was part of what was going on. There were supply shortages, higher prices from the regional grid operator, which we just talked about, and then this growing demand from AI data centers. This week you had more than 60 environmental, labor, and community organizations calling on you to impose a moratorium on new data centers that use at least 20 megawatts of electricity until stronger regulations are put in place. Do you think a moratorium is the answer?
0: We have got to make sure that we are balancing a lot of needs here. I, for example, represent the most densely populated state in the nation. We've seen costs go up in large part because of Virginia under the last governor really just added unmitigated data centers, and they're part of our grid. And so they drove price energy costs up tremendously. So we have had several data centers come to some of our utility operators saying, look, we want to hook to the grid. And the utilities have said, no, we don't have that power. They've got to start bringing their own. And they've got to do so in a responsible way. We've also seen some new resources where they can use different cooling mechanisms so they're not using as much water. That's something we're going to demand. And we're also going to ensure that the community is not negatively impacted by this.
24: We've talked about energy. I want to make sure that we talk about housing, especially given that New Jersey has such an incredible history when it comes to creating affordable housing. So for the non-New Jerseyans in the room, 1975, a lot of working class Latino and Black citizens, along with the local NAACP, sue the town of Mount Laurel saying, you're using your zoning laws to discriminate, and that is why we can't find affordable housing here. Those advocates win at the New Jersey Supreme Court. The Mount Laurel framework goes into effect. It is then codified by your predecessor, Governor Murphy, and now other states, California, Massachusetts, Montana, Texas, they're all looking at what we have done in New Jersey as a model for what is possible. When you talk to your corollaries in those states, what is it you tell them about what you can learn from the success and failures we've had in New Jersey?
0: So it's really interesting you bring up Mount Laurel, because that has put us in a better place than most states in the area as far as continuing to build out our housing stock, but it's not enough. What I mean by that is in some areas of my state in the last 5 years, housing prices have gone up by 60%. We are hearing from young people who can't afford homes. And in fact, I was speaking to one police officer who was telling me that he said, I've got some guys on the force who are living with their moms. And I was making fun of them until I realized, oh, there's just really no way for them to afford to move out right now. And they're making a good salary. And we hear that story again and again and again. And this is why I just passed an executive order, because this is an area where, as governor, I have a great deal of authority on state-owned property so that we can build out about 20,000 housing units on property that especially state-owned property, especially like the Department of Transportation, think things like underutilized parking lots or other areas where an old warehouse that nobody uses anymore. So we can actually repurpose that area, which is right now some of the most desirable area for people who want to live in transit-oriented development spaces. So we're really excited about this. It's going to be a good step. There's a lot more we're going to do.
24: I mean, in general, in preparing for this interview, I was reading all of the critiques of the first few months, the lauding of the first few months, and my overall sense was this. on energy, on housing. She is doing everything she can possibly do. And yet, a lot of it requires a long tail, and short-term relief remains the trickiest element of all of these affordability questions. And so I wonder for you, as you communicate with voters about the fact that relief is forthcoming, but it may not be there today the way that people want to feel it. How do you bridge that gap?
0: It's really tough for a couple of reasons. So, for example, I froze utility rates, but utility costs just went up 20% last year. People don't just want rates frozen. They want rates to go down. At the same time, at every turn, the president's driving up rates. So when you're talking, whether you're talking interest rates, grocery prices because of illegal tariffs, the gas prices because of his illegal war. I mean, here we are desperately trying to drive down costs. And at the same time, he continues to drive them up, up to and including now with like our healthcare system. So I think, you know, it's communicating nonstop about what we're doing. And at the same time, driving those costs down where we can. I think what people in New Jersey want to understand is somebody's handling this problem.
24: You have called the Gateway Tunnel Project the nation's most urgent infrastructure project. Tell me why.
0: So the Gateway Tunnel Project is the largest program of national significance that we are running. It is the Hudson. It's a new Hudson River tunnel. The old one is over 100 years old. It was damaged in Superstorm Sandy, and it's a point of failure in our system, and it's becoming harder and harder for people to commute. So illegally, Trump cut off the money. This was something we had to handle immediately, and that's what we did. We got right in court, and we beat him. He appealed. We beat him again. We're now in court for damages because he held us up. So that's the way to fight this. I think a strong, aggressive move and making sure you can deliver.
2: 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And later, Ari Melber's conversation with Mayor Jacob Frey.
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2: Welcome back to We the People, America's Future. Here is Catherine Rampell's conversation with Representatives Maxwell Frost, Greg Kassar, and Laura Underwood on how to regain the trust of working class voters.
26: Even if Democrats sweep the House this midterms and maybe even take the Senate, you will still have to contend with a Republican in the White House, President Donald Trump, who can veto legislation. So my question for you is, what on the agenda do you think you can actually get signed into law in the next year? Is this mostly a messaging agenda about what you would like to get done? Or are there concrete things that you think you could peel off either Republican support in the legislature and or the support of a president so that people's lives and access to an affordable lifestyle can actually change next year?
27: So the Progressive Caucus put out a list of 10 proposals to lower the cost of everything from housing to childcare, gas, utilities, to stop price gouging, to increase your wages and benefits. And when we went out and tested the support for the Progressive Caucus's ideas, we found not only overwhelming support amongst Democrats and independents and voters in swing districts, but amongst Republicans, where actually not a single one of the ideas that we can talk about here in a moment polled at less than 2/3 support amongst Republican voters. And so I believe, just like Leader Jeffries believes, that we will retake the House through the work that we do over the next few months. And then there will be a lot of accountability work that Democrats rightly need to do against the Trump administration. But if all we do is accountability, but don't also do affordability work, show voters not only that we're against Trump, voters already know that, but also show people what we're for, regain people's trust as the party of working class people, then I think we'll have failed. And so I think that we should push forward bold ideas and new ideas that will interest voters, like Ro Khanna's windfall profits tax on the gas companies that are making a killing right now. Instead of just providing people a small amount of relief, we should tax the enormous profits that the oil companies are making by jacking up prices right now, send a rebate check back to Americans, and at $100 a barrel of oil, this proposal would send everybody about a $400 rebate. We should pass that out of the House if we retake the Senate, push to get that out of the Senate, and then either win Donald Trump's signature because it's supported just as heavily by Republican voters as Democratic voters, or he can veto it And if he does, then it shows voters that Democrats were fighting to lower their costs and that Donald Trump stopped it. And then those contenders running for president in the next election cycle have a foundation of ideas to say Donald Trump blocked that bill that would have lowered your utility costs by $500 a year. Donald Trump blocked that bill that would have lowered your grocery prices, and I would have signed it. And I think that that is the kind of aggressive posture the Democrats need to take to not only be an anti-Trump party, but a pro-working class party.
26: Congressman Frost, the largest monthly expense for most households is housing, which has become a huge burden, not just on the blue coasts, the liberal coasts, but basically nationwide at this point. So what can we do to ensure that there is enough housing for everyone?
13: Usually the largest asset a working person will own is what? Their house. We have an ownership crisis in this country that deeply impacts working people and especially young people. Not to put my tinfoil hat on, but it's everything. It's housing, and we're moving. If current trends continue, most people, the vast majority of people will not own their home. They'll rent forever, and the rents can continue to go up or down. We don't own the music we listen to anymore. We don't own the movies we watch anymore. If trends continue, most people won't own the car that they drive. And actually, if trends continue, most people won't own the phone that they have in their pocket. You won't own a damn thing. And I think the home ownership crisis is indicative of something much bigger going on, where just a few people will have the keys to everything in our country, which means when somebody needs to be bailed out, who gets bailed out? The people who own everything. And that is an existential problem for working people in the rest of this country. It's not that we don't want people to do well. It's we want everybody to do well. But it's kind of hard to do that in this country when you can't even own the roof over your head. I think there's a lot we can do as a nation. I think people see what's going on in their communities, and they understand the fact that the home prices are so high, and most of them are, the sticker shock is so recent for them. They just purchased their home maybe a year ago, or maybe they purchased it 10 years ago, and they too realize that the price of their home was way too high. And I think there's a lot of things that we can do to help with that. But this notion that we have to pit homeowners against tenants or homeowners against potential homeowners, I think is false. And I don't see it in my community. And I also don't see it when I travel the country and talk with people about housing prices, because I hear many of the same complaints from people, regardless of what situation they're in.
26: Congressman Underwood, you've worked throughout your career on healthcare. What can be done to make healthcare affordable, to make healthcare more affordable for those who have coverage, as the promise of the Affordable Care Act indicated?
15: Well, I think that this is by far one of the most salient issues in this moment, because everyone needs healthcare. You need to be able to see a provider, fill a prescription, get a procedure when you need one, right? And so this is something that's top of mind for so many folks. And yet you have Donald Trump and the Republicans in charge passing their big, ugly bill, taking $1 trillion out of Medicaid. So we have about 6 months until we reach this point where the American people are really going to be feeling that acutely of folks being kicked off of their coverage. So it's not about, at that level, affordable. That's, do you have healthcare or not? Yes or no. If you don't have access to, let's say, a nurse practitioner in your community, and there is no physician, what are you supposed to do? We need to expand our healthcare workforce so that people can actually go in. That's how we drive down costs. We need more workers in every community and every zip code. But I think that in terms of messaging for the election, we keep it real tight and real simple. Fix our broken healthcare system. It doesn't have to be more complicated than that. It really doesn't. And I would really encourage us to really focus on winning so that people can get the healthcare that they deserve.
2: Coming up, the conversation continues with Jen Psaki, former UN Ambassador Linda Thomas-Greenfield, former Secretary of State Antony Blinken, and New Jersey Senator Andy Kim about the impact the war in Iran has on Americans at home and on the credibility of the United States.
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2: Welcome back to We the People, America's Future. Here is Jen Psaki's conversation with former UN Ambassador Linda Thomas-Greenfield, former Secretary of State Antony Blinken, and New Jersey Senator Andy Kemp.
34: Senator Kemp, when you just follow some of the headlines, you see kind of war powers vote, war powers vote, war powers vote failing week after week. But there have been some individuals peeled off, I should say, who have voted with Democrats for a War Powers Act, which hasn't happened, I should say, in quite a long time. What, give us a sense of where you see things right now in that regard. Are there other ways that you think there is a bipartisan opportunity to hold people in this administration to account over this war.
1: Yeah. Well, first of all, I want to say that even the war powers approach, this is the wrong approach that we should have been going down. This is not a situation where we should normalize the idea that a president can start a war on their own. And then it's
34: very important point. Yes.
1: And then it's up to Congress later to disapprove of it. Right. Yeah. So just from the outset, this is wrong. This is an illegal, unconstitutional war. Now, we are unfortunately in a situation where we do not have three functioning branches of government right now. We have one branch of government that is simply trying to dominate the other two branches of government. I often call Speaker Johnson Secretary Johnson because he acts more like a cabinet secretary than he does as a leader of a separate branch of government. So that's the world that we're

0: like a cabinet secretary than he does as a leader of a separate branch of government. So that's the world that we're in right now. So yes, we're trying to operate with the tools that we can to shine light and draw attention to the American people, who, by the way, fully see this for what it is. You know, when I'm back home in Jersey, I mean, across the political spectrum, nobody likes this war. And they understand just the cost that they are bearing. Over $42 billion more that Americans have spent on gas and diesel since the beginning of this war. You know, that's what we are trying to draw attention to, that drumbeat. So we have to make sure that we're not getting caught up on just the process of, you know, the between the different branches of government. This is ultimately about the people. And this is ultimately about the impacts that is having on them. And that this is a choice that this president made, not just to start a war or not, but whether to help American people or not. And that he has clearly made a decision to enrich himself and his family and his friends at the expense of the American people. And they see that so clearly when it comes to Iran.
1: I'm so glad you took the question in that direction. It was spicy and good. Ambassador, you have spent so much time working in so many parts of the world where there are high levels of corruption, where human rights and that is a key talking point when you sit down with these leaders. When people, let's say in the future, when future ambassadors, future secretaries are going into meetings and they are looking at a past administration that financially benefited to the tune of $1.4 billion, not my numbers that have been widely reported, and more, what impact does that have on the conversations?
2: It makes us look like hypocrites. It is a very hard conversation to have with a foreign government where you know you're talking to them about corruption in their country, and they're going to talk back to you about what's happening in your country. I think the only thing that will get us through this, when there's a change of administration, that we hold those people accountable. If we hold them accountable, then we can go to other countries and say, yes, we had this problem, but accountability is important, and this is what we're doing to hold them accountable. Now, will that happen? I don't know, but I would have a hard time having that conversation now with any country because I would feel like a hypocrite, even though I feel strongly that corruption in government is bad. But to try to tell a country that from this side of the Atlantic would be hard.
1: You have helped past people running for president think about issues and kind of red team with them what they think, how to talk about it. What would be top of list for you if you were doing that with some candidates right now?
3: As I'm looking forward and I'm thinking about how do you advise a president on how to engage the world. Of course, it starts with our democratic base, and you want strong democracies. I believe that one principle is enduring, and that is enlightened self-interest. The strength and success of others actually redounds to us, and that continues to be important. American engagement and leadership continues to be important. But as we're looking at the way the world is going to be designed, I think increasingly we're going to see alignments of not just countries, but companies and other actors that have a stake in a given issue coming together around that issue. And it's what I used to call variable geometry, different coalitions of different shapes and sizes who are all brought together by a shared interest in a particular issue. Maybe it's dealing with opioids. Maybe it's dealing with food security. Maybe it's dealing with climate. Maybe it's dealing with AI governance. And it won't be a neat autocracy, democracy breakdown or east-west or north-south. It'll be like-minded on a given issue, willing to play by the same set of rules. I think a president has to look at that and think about how he or she organizes the country to engage in that. But it starts with, as we've all been discussing, regaining our credibility. And that's going to be the first task.
4: Coming up, Minneapolis Mayor Jacob Frey and California Congressman Robert Garcia play a lightning round with Ari Melber and discuss the importance of Democrats taking the offensive leading up.
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10: Welcome back to We the People, America's Future. Here is Ari Melber's conversation with Mayor Jacob Frey and Representative Robert Garcia.
11: As the oversight leader, key oversight leader, should people be looking at their midterm vote as one for potential impeachment, or you don't go that far?
12: I think first, obviously, everything's got to be on the table. You can't take it off the table. The reality, though, is you have to be honest that Trump does an impeachable offense every week. And so we could spend an enormous amount of time going through that process, or we can try to do everything we can to stop and slow the Trump agenda. And so while you cannot take impeachment off the table, I think we've got to give people a stronger reason to vote for in November. And it's got to be motivated off the fact that we're going to have accountability. bring the truth out, but also try to make their lives better by focusing on affordability.
11: But to press you on that, we have a politically sophisticated room here. Is that because you've come, your party has come to the view that messaging impeachment just doesn't help you get votes?
12: I think that spending all of our time on impeaching a president that is not going to get impeached, it's happened already two other times, is not the best use of to consume all the energy that Democrats are going to
11: need. And Mr. Mayor, do you agree, given where you're at, do you agree with that, or you would put it differently?
3: No, I think the congressman is understanding this accurately. As he said, they're making these impeachable offenses virtually every week. And the other point here is the opposite of Donald Trump extremism is not the opposite extreme. The opposite of Donald Trump extremism is good, thoughtful governance, where you're loving your country more than your ideology, and you're not just taking whatever it is that Donald Trump does and, you know, having a leftist tint on it. We have a greater obligation than to that exclusively of our party. We have an obligation to maintain and uphold this great democracy. We have an obligation, as the congressman mentioned, to actually do things that help people. And if you're spending all your time spinning your wheels trying to counter Donald Trump, you're not actually helping anyone. We gotta not just counter Donald Trump, it's going on offense.
12: And of course, it's also not off the table, to be very clear. I mean, we should be clear, it's not off the table, but we have to have a broader agenda and message. I think, and right now, just putting all of our energy on impeachment, we should be impeaching the guy every single week.
11: We do a lightning round, which is very hard for politicians. Doesn't matter what party. This is finish the sentence in a sentence, not two sentences. And you both get a shot. We'll do a couple and then we're out. Mayor, starting with you. If Democrats underperform in the midterms, it will be because? One sentence.
3: If Democrats underperform in the midterms, it will be because we did not do the proper organization ahead of time.
12: If Democrats underperform in the midterms, it'll be because we're not focused on affordability and accountability.
11: If Democrats win, it will be because?
3: If Democrats will win, it'll be because we're absolutely right. And what is taking place in this country because of the Donald Trump administration is horrific. And we've got real affirmative answers that we can give that'll provide people with a better life.
12: If Democrats win, it'll be because the American public has finally seen Donald Trump and this movement for what it is and believe that a better America is possible.
11: In this Trump era, one problem we've discovered with the Constitution is?
3: One.
11: And then we're out of here.
3: It's not a guarantee. From the moment when I had an understanding of politics, and I grew up not too far from here, I believed in the United States. I believed that there were these foundational ideals that we hold true and that those foundational ideals were not dependent on ideology. What we saw in Minneapolis, and we are now seeing coming out of the halls of government, and specifically the White House, is that it's not guaranteed that this republic lasts 10 and 20 and 30 years from now. And it is on all of us, not just to bend the arc of justice, but to hold true for a country and this experiment and to have that mean more than partisan bickering or ideology or anything else, which also means that Republicans have to have the guts to tell MAGA people what they don't want to hear. It means that we have to have the guts to stand up when something is wrong at the threat of getting prosecuted by the Department of Justice. It means we have to have also the guts at times to tell our own side what they don't want to hear. That was more than a sentence.
11: It was more than a sentence. And finally, in one sentence, Congressman Garcia, we're leaving the stage. One thing that works about the Constitution.
12: Oh, that works? Yeah. Oh, man.
3: First Amendment.
12: Yeah. Look, I think just recognizing that the press plays and must always play a critical part of our government and our democracy and is there to protect the people.
13: 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To watch the Ideas Conference in its entirety, you can visit MS Now's YouTube channel. I'm Chris Hayes. Good night.
14: Look. We were told about 11 weeks ago by Hegseth and the Department of Defense that they had obliterated Iran's defenses, and it was just a matter of time before we had the nuclear material. Now we're talking about a posture where we may accept the nuclear material remaining in Iran. How does that make sense at all? Also, a 60-day ceasefire and expecting that they're going to clear the Strait of Hormuz before the terms of the deal are established also seems questionable to me.
15: That was Republican Senator Tom Tillis of North Carolina yesterday expressing some real skepticism about a potential deal with Iran. We're going to bring you the latest on those negotiations in just a moment. Good morning and welcome to Morning Joe. It is Monday, May 25th, Memorial Day. We, of course, are so mindful of and grateful for the service and sacrifice of those in our armed forces and their families who may be watching today. Thank you again. With us for this hour, President Emeritus of the Council on Foreign Relations, Richard Haass, MS Now Senior National Security Reporter, David Rode, and MS Now Senior Capitol Hill Reporter and the host of Way Too Early, Ali Vitali. And we, of course, will begin with negotiations to bring the war in Iran to a close. A lot of developments you may have missed over the weekend. The White House is pushing back against bipartisan criticism of a potential emerging deal to end that conflict. Regional officials are telling the Associated Press that under the proposal, the war would end and Iran would reopen the Strait of Hormuz, as well as give up its stockpile of the highly enriched uranium, with the details and timelines to be worked out later during a 60-day window. Iran has not publicly committed to giving up its uranium, but the country's president told state TV that they were ready to, quote, assure the world that we are not after a nuclear weapon. Several Republicans took to social media over the weekend to speak out against the framework agreement. Senator Ted Cruz of Texas said that if the proposal allows Iran to continue to enrich uranium and to potentially build a nuclear weapon and effectively retain control over the Strait of Hormuz, then in his words, that outcome would be a disastrous mistake. Senator Roger Wicker of Mississippi echoed that sentiment, writing that the rumored 60-day ceasefire would be a disaster. Trump's former Secretary of State, Mike Pompeo, denounced the proposal as not remotely America first. Now, President Trump is working to fight off that skepticism, saying on social media that he instructed his negotiators to not rush into a deal and insisting that what is being worked on is the, quote, exact opposite of a nuclear pact that was agreed to under the Obama administration. The president added the deal isn't even fully negotiated yet, so don't listen to those losers who are critical about something they know nothing about. Secretary of State Marco Rubio issued this defense yesterday.
16: Multiple political leaders, multiple presidents of the United States have all said the same thing. Iran cannot have a nuclear weapon. The only one who's tried to do anything and has actually done anything about it in a real way has been President Trump. So his commitment to that principle that they'll never have a nuclear weapon shouldn't be questioned by anybody. And the idea that somehow this president, given everything he's already proven he's willing to do, is going to somehow agree to a deal that ultimately winds up putting Iran in a stronger position when it comes to nuclear ambitions is absurd. That's just not going to happen.
15: So, Richard Haass, let's go through this. Over the weekend, a flurry of reports that the deal was on the first of all, there were rumors at the end of last week that the president was about to resume hostilities. Instead, it seems like the pushing negotiations, a deal on the doorstep. The brakes were tapped a little bit yesterday. I was told by senior officials this is still at least a few days away. It's not quite done yet. But let's talk about what we do know. And there's some mixed signals. There are two main areas, uranium, the future of the nuclear deal, and the Strait of Hormuz. Why don't we go through what you know of what's on the table and whether this would be a good deal for the United States?
17: Two separate questions. The pieces are all there. You're right, though. It hasn't quite come together, some of the important details. It's straight first. Let's start with the straight, because in a funny sort of way, the nuclear has been slightly pushed, not aside, but it's on a second slower track. The idea is to get a ceasefire in place, get the strait opened. Still uncertain, Jonathan, of the long-term terms under which the strait would operate, but at least for the first 30 days, supposedly, the Iranians would demine, there wouldn't be tolls or fees charged. So that, in some ways, is at least temporary return to the status quo ante, what existed on February 27th. And that's a long process of unwinding all these ships that are in the strait. But it's a step in the right direction. You'll see energy prices begin to come down and so forth. Nuclear is in some ways more complicated. And there you've got the question of what's the status of the enriched uranium that's in Iran. Is it moved out? If so, to where? If it stays, is it diluted? Who oversees the process? So that's one question. Question about future enrichment. Is Iran allowed to enrich? If so, how much? To what level? Is there a moratorium before it's allowed to start enriching again? If so, is it 10 years, 15 years, 20 years? Some of these details. I've heard nothing about the details of an inspection regime. How, you know, who is going to operate that? What kind of access are they going to have? Because in some ways, whatever the details, you can only have confidence in Iranian compliance if you have a really powerful, intrusive inspection regime. And maybe I've missed it. I haven't heard a lot of that. Then in all of this, there's the question of sequencing. Iran does this in the strait. It might, you begin to talk about the nuclear. Well, what are the incentives for Iran other than the United States would lift its blockade? Because right now, essentially, you have twin blockades. This is the question of two things, sanctions relief for Iran and frozen asset return. And the question is, how much do we upfront that to encourage them to act on the strait? To what extent do we keep some of that on the back burner to encourage them to do what we want on the nuclear? So that's where we are. What's interesting is also what's not here. But listen, think about what we haven't mentioned. Haven't mentioned Iranian ballistic missiles, mm-hmm. which for the Israelis was the most important issue before this war started 3 months ago. Second of all, we haven't mentioned drones. Thirdly, we haven't talked about Iranian support for groups like Hezbollah and Hamas. So the Israeli agenda is not really being addressed, and what's being, with the exception of the nuclear issue. And so, but the two issues being addressed are strait and nuclear, and then there's the question again of all the Iranian assets. Is this a good agreement? I think the problem for the president and for the Israeli prime minister is going to say we are better off. And I, quite honestly, I do not see how they could say how we are better off.
18: All right, Richard, we'll revisit the Israel piece of this in a minute. But David Rode, let's go to you now. Let's talk about the Iran's incentives, right? Richard brought that up. The blockade is still in place. That is taking some economic toll. We know, you know, there's unclear exactly how long Iran will be able to withstand that. Some people think it could be a matter of weeks. Some could be months. And President Trump did say the blockade would remain in place during this negotiation period. So it's still there. It's still there now. So why would Iran, the best from what officials you're talking to, why do they think now is the right moment? And speak up to what we know about how they view the future of the Strait of Hormuz, because there's been a lot of mixed signals, even in recent days, some suggestion that they were, in fact, going to insist upon some sort of tolling or fee structure for this vital waterway.
19: So it's interesting. Just overnight, a couple colleagues of ours spoke with an Iranian official who doesn't want to be named, but they've sent a message. It was Ian Sherwood, our London producer, and Rich Greenberg, who works on the national security team. And it's this Iranian official is very clear in terms of this memorandum of understanding, and they just call it a memorandum of understanding. This is not a broad peace agreement, but there is no detailed decision on nuclear. They don't want to talk about nuclear, though. There's only a general agreement to talk on nuclear issues as a follow-up to this memorandum of understanding. So they're pushing back hard on this key issue for President Trump and Prime Minister Netanyahu about the nuclear, the enriched uranium and the nuclear program that Richard was just talking about. So that seems to be a firm Iranian position. And then, you know, for the time being, we must concentrate on the most immediate matter, which is ending the war. That, I assume, means they want this blockade of their ports lifted. And then there's also this, they talk about this American, they call it an addiction to sanctions. So clearly the Iranians are looking for some sanctions relief as part of this deal. But they're saying that is slowing this down because they won't, the U.S. won't, I think, give them more immediate sanctions relief. So it's interesting to me because if you saw the process yesterday, and Richard talked about this very hard sort of pushback from some Republicans about the dangers of Iran's nuclear program, the president has turned in, you know, said the key rationale for this entire war is preventing Iran from ever having a nuclear weapon. And the Iranians are saying, we are not going to negotiate on that, about that at all in this 60-day agreement. So that's, I think, going to be a challenge in the days ahead to get a detailed agreement.
18: Yeah, that is going to be a very tough thing for the president to sell, that this war, frankly, put us, the world, in a better, safer place than before. And Ali Vitali, it does seem like those concerns are voiced from an unlikely place, Republicans in the Senate, who, yes, once in a while defy President Trump. We saw a little bit last week on some domestic matters, but it was striking how vociferous some on the right were over the weekend as details of this deal began to emerge in the press, in the Senate, and also other conservative media spheres. Take us to Capitol Hill. What's the reasoning? What are they hoping for, a pressure campaign that might get Trump to hold off?
20: Well, they're going to have to defend this on the campaign trail, some of them anyway. I mean, Tom Tillis has been among the more vocal Republicans pushing back against this on the Sunday shows. He has said that he's unbridled by the fact that he's not seeking reelection. And so he can use different, more blunt words to describe a criticism that he says he would have regardless. But I do think that this is an interesting point where Republicans are trying to look for, okay, what are we going to tell voters we got for them having to pay higher prices at the pump, for an administration that seems distracted from dealing with affordability concerns. And what they're looking at now is not being able to say that Iran is further from a nuclear weapon. And I think what's interesting to me is I was watching Republican senators even a month ago try to start saying that the win out of this war is going to be the Strait of Hormuz reopening, which was closed because of the conflict in the first place. And then, of course, the idea that Iran is more destabilized and has less from a missile stockpile perspective than before. The idea of what is obliterated is going to be really important. And Republicans were already starting to negotiate with what success looked like for this conflict. Now that the administration is saying, okay, we might have a memorandum of understanding that doesn't directly or immediately deal with the nuclear question, that doesn't deal with proxy groups, all of that makes it harder for Republicans to say, okay, we actually have something to sell as a victory. And that is why they're starting to voice this early concern. I think it's notable when you look at someone like Senator Roger Wicker saying that this would be a disaster. It's important given the fact that he is a chairman of an important committee, that he is someone who has been at least skeptical of what some of the administration has briefed Congress on. We're starting to hear concerns even, too, around Pete Hegseth. What is the intelligence that the Hill is being given? So there are just more questions starting to be asked. I will also say it feels notable to me that Tillis is signaling that he wants any of these deals to go through and be ratified by Congress. But it feels flimsy to ask for that, given the ways that this administration has bypassed Congress at every turn of this Iran conflict. And now Republicans are basically going to be left holding the bag, defending it on the campaign trail, but maybe not having much to defend.
18: Yeah, Trump has made Congress so irrelevant in many ways this year and seems to care not at all about the political price that those in his own party may face. So Ali mentioned, of course, Strait of Hormuz and its fate. MS Now is reporting this morning that British forces are standing by, waiting to assist in the reopening of the Strait of Hormuz once an agreement between the U.S. and Iran is reached. British officials stress the effort will take money of the Strait of Hormuz once an agreement between the U.S. and Iran is reached. British officials stress the effort will take months of training to use high-tech mini-submarines in order to clear mines from that strait. They say the initial plan is to clear a roughly 1,000-yard-wide corridor to allow the roughly 2,000 ships that have been trapped in the Persian Gulf for months to exit. A second corridor would then be cleared to create a route for ships to enter the strait. Richard, you were scoffing in my line of sight as I read that.
17: I would never do that.
18: But you can weigh in on the British efforts in the strait if you'd like. But let's just speak about the international picture here. And beyond Europe, we know President Trump has been very frustrated that Europe hasn't helped. And they're like, well, you didn't tell us you were going to do this. So why should we be involved? I'm more interested in the region, the Gulf, the neighbors there in Iran, and how they're viewing this and the signals that they've been sending to the White House about whether to end this war or push further.
17: So 3 points. First on what Ali was saying, all these critics now, but talk about being a day late and a dollar short. Nothing has happened that wasn't totally, totally anticipated. These 11th hour criticisms, shall we say, are a little bit thin. Secondly, the British offer a little bit less than meets the eye. For everything has to be resolved, and then it's an administrative rather than a military undertaking. Let's be serious about it. But your point's the accurate one. people, if you want them there on the landing, they got to be there on the takeoff. We didn't involve them. And they basically said, this is your war, not ours. We don't think it was a smart idea. But yeah, I think you put your finger on the real issue. The countries of the region, the Saudis, the United Arab Emirates, Kuwait, Bahrain, Qatar, they are really uneasy. Why? Because no matter what, imagine everything the president wants to happen happens. Iran is more radical than it ever was. There's been regime change, just not the kind we bargained for. They have all these capabilities, drones, missiles. They've shown what they're willing to do with the Strait. They've shown their ability to hit the oil, the energy infrastructure of their neighbors. So all these countries are worried. The United States is going to basically say, okay, been there, done that. We're going to move on to other things. And what? They're going to be left to live with a radical, capable Iran that in a funny sort of way has all discovered its power. And that is what they are wildly uncomfortable with. That the post-war situation for them threatens their entire business model. This is not what they bargained for. Again, they didn't have a big say in this war, but they will be decidedly worse off. That's what they're worried
18: about. Yeah, and the Strait of Hormuz, even if it does reopen, even if Iran abandons its plan to toll the ships that go through it, they know in the future they can close it again. They closed it, and they know that if needed, they could again.
17: And that's, I think, we have to think about. Almost rather than something that's permanently open or permanently closed, Iran could pressure it. It could say, you know what? We're angry at you today, this country. We're not going to let your ships through this week or this month. So what you could have is a kind of gray area operation of the Strait of Hormuz.
18: That's undeniably a bad consequence for the United States and its partners. So David Ignatius has a new piece in the Washington Post titled, Trump's Iran Exit Ramp is a Long Shot. He doesn't have a better option. And David writes in part this. Like most peace deals, the framework described by U.S. officials Sunday would be a series of compromises, well short of the capitulation that Trump sought when he joined Israel in launching the war on February 28th. The Iranian regime can claim victory simply by having survived the assault. If Trump gets a peace agreement, he will have escaped what had become a military morass and a strategic dead end. As one source involved in war planning put it, we have the capability to bomb anything, but what can we do that will change Iranian decision making? The bet that triumphal IRGC cadres and their regional allies will join in building a modern state is a long shot, but Trump doesn't appear to have any better options available. And Ali, the political consequences here are very real. We just talked about how Republicans, or many of them, are objecting to this deal. And perhaps, watching along, President Trump just weighed in on Truth Social, criticizing those who have been down to this effort, saying it's not done yet. And again, sort of suggesting a note of caution that a deal's not done. We'll see where that goes in the days ahead. But it's undeniable. From where this war began to now, Republicans are more vulnerable at the ballot box in November. But also President Trump looks significantly weaker on the world stage. We all know that he was, the Venezuela triumph was so emboldening for him. He thought he and the military could do anything. He went into this war thinking it'd be over in a matter of days, couple weeks at most. And instead, now we see it. He is just desperate to get out of this, even if it means taking, frankly, potentially a bad deal.
20: And even as he says, there's no timeline, he doesn't feel rushed. And then, of course, privately, the reporting behind the scenes is that he's in some cases bored with this war, or in other cases just ready for it to be over. And so we'll see what the eventual deal here is. But again, to double back to where I started when we were talking about this, Republicans will be the ones left holding the bag. And I think the thing I heard a lot from Republican strategists during the month of April was that that was the month that they really needed to show proof of purchase on what they had done the summer before, which was making permanent those Trump-Pence tax cuts from 2017, and making it that Americans would feel more in their tax refund when it came to tax season. And then what was happening in tax season? Prices at the pump were going way up, and people were paying more, even if they were getting more back in their tax refunds. And so the main Republican talking point of what was meant to make Americans feel good going into the midterm season was pretty much neutralized by the administration's own actions. And I think the question that we've been asking, or at least that I have of my sources when I talk to them regularly, is at what point, if any, do Republicans realize that their political fortunes will diverge with that of the White House and that of the president, a president who will never be on the ballot again, and who, as much as the White House wants to make it seem like he's on the ballot in November, is not actually, and is not really doing his party any favors in terms of the actions that he's taking to make it that they have an easier job defending their electoral prospects at a point where history already says this was going to be a tough election for Republicans. But frankly, the Senate map was something that people were pointing to a year and a half ago saying, all right, but Republicans have a great map. And now Democrats are actually feeling bullish about some of their own prospects with that map. I don't necessarily think it's enough to flip the Senate, but I do think that it's definitely a change in the way that people are talking. And that is due in part to affordability remaining a top concern and the ways that Iran has bolstered that and made it seem like this White House is focused basically everywhere else except on what's happening at home.
18: Yeah, and those Republicans are now saddled with a president whose approval rating in the mid-30s. All right, everybody stay with us. Still ahead here on Morning Joe, what we're learning this morning about a shooting outside of the White House on Saturday evening and what President Trump is saying about the incident. Plus, a top Republican has some harsh words for Texas Senate hopeful Ken Paxton after Trump endorsed him over incumbent Senator John Cornyn in that closely watched Lone Star State runoff. And as we go to break, a quick look at the traveler's forecast this morning from AccuWeather's Anna Azalian. Anna, how's it looking?
1: Well, Jonathan, the unofficial start to summer hasn't been feeling too summery. We're a little better today in the 70s across the Northeast, but we're still stuck with the rain. Now, for a lot of us, it clears out by early to late evening, depending on exactly where you are. New England a little later, but it continues in the mid-Atlantic. Chicago might be a candidate for best Memorial Day forecast. The Southeast, plenty of rain and thunderstorms. And you know what that means, too? It means travel issues. We're looking at delays in Atlanta all day. Boston clears up by the afternoon. Chicago looking A-OK, though. To help you make the best decisions and be more in the know, make sure to download the AccuWeather app today.

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10: Welcome back. Tulsi Gabbard has stepped down as President Trump's Director of National Intelligence. In a resignation letter released on Friday, Gabbard said she's leaving the administration to care for her husband after his diagnosis with what she called an extremely rare form of bone cancer. Principal Deputy DNI Aaron Lucas will serve as Acting Intelligence Director. Gabbard's tenure was marked by internal clashes over foreign policy and intelligence matters, including disagreements over Iran and reported tensions with the CIA. Gabbard's now the fourth cabinet-level departure of Trump's second term. I believe all four women. David Rode, you know, we certainly wish Tulsi Gabbard and her husband best of luck in his fight against cancer. But this was happening soon anyway. You know, she had been largely cut out of the process, sidelined on Venezuela, sidelined on Iran, had tried to sort of ingratiate herself to President Trump by diving into some 2020 election conspiracies. But her legacy here was just how, frankly, it would seem, how irrelevant she and that post became during the second Trump term.
11: Yeah, that's probably true. And I also want to say it was a bone cancer diagnosis. It's a horrible thing for her husband and her. And on Memorial Day, and thank you for mentioning Memorial Day earlier, you know, she served in Iraq, and I want to give her credit for that and for serving this job, which is a difficult one. But she essentially inside the cabinet was in a power struggle with John Ratcliffe, the director of the CIA. And Ratcliffe won, hands down. It took some time. A key thing was Venezuela. The CIA played a central role in just penetrating Maduro's inner circle and planning, you know, getting information that allowed that astonishingly successful raid to snatch Maduro. And then again, Ratcliffe played a central role and gained a lot of credibility, I think, in the planning for the attack on Iran. He now spends most of his time in the White House. He's not in the CIA headquarters, and that's all about being close to the president. And he's part of an inner circle of four or five officials, Vice President Vance, Secretary of State, National Security Advisor Rubio being part of that, and often, you know, Jared Kushner and Steve Witkoff. So Ratcliffe won. And just lastly, I see her legacy. She promised the MAGA base that she was going to expose all these vast conspiracies. She did release thousands and thousands of documents about the JFK and MLK and RFK assassination, about Amelia Earhart's disappearance, about UFOs. And most importantly, she publicly accused a former president, Barack Obama, of a treasonous conspiracy. That was extraordinary. That's never been done. I mean, even going back to the bad old days of the CIA, they never accused a former president of a treasonous conspiracy. She never produced any evidence of that conspiracy, and she didn't produce sort of damning new revelations about the assassinations I mentioned. So she was essentially, her ambitions, I was told by people who watched her closely, got to her, and she promised to reveal all these conspiracies and trafficked in conspiracy theories, but did not deliver.
10: MS Now, senior national security reporter David Rode. David, thank you for joining us. We really appreciate it. Richard Haass, John Heilman, a frequent guest on the show, is fond of talking about how with Trump, everything is confession or projection. I couldn't help but note over the weekend in one of his many posts criticizing President Obama and the Iran nuclear deal, he talked about the rank amateurs that the Obama administration used to negotiate that deal. And I've thought of that as David Rode brings up Jared Kushner, Steve Witkoff, such an unorthodox team of negotiators, the usual process completely sidelined. And I know you believe that's partly what has contributed to the bad diplomatic situation the United States currently finds itself in.
12: Yeah, the deal that Jared Kushner and Steve Witkoff were offered in late February is at least as good and arguably better than anything we're going to be able to negotiate now. So talk about an unnecessary war of choice. This is going to be high on the list. And the president's already running around talking about how bad the Obama 2015 agreement is. He doth protest too much. People are going to note the similarities. Neither that agreement nor this one will get Iran out of the nuclear business. It's going to place a ceiling on it. And again, we'll see what the details are. We'll see what the inspection mechanisms are so we can monitor it. But there's actually much more in common than this president is ever going to be comfortable with.
10: To domestic politics now, Republican Senator Tom Tillis is showing support for his colleague, Senator John Cornyn of Texas, after President Trump endorsed Cornyn's challenger, Ken Paxton. Tillis slammed the Texas Attorney General yesterday in an interview he did with CNN.
13: To call Paxton ethically challenged is to call Jeffrey Dahmer suffering from an eating disorder. This guy is an empty suit and will do us no service by being in the U.S. Congress. I hope the Texans realize how tough John Cornyn is, how pro-Second Amendment he is, how pro-limited government he is, how pro-America first he is. And when they go to the polls on Tuesday, I hope that they know that they've got a great American who deserves re-election, and the other guy is going to be nothing but an anchor on our conference for as long as he's in the U.S. Senate. I'm being unambiguous on Paxton. He is a failure. He doesn't deserve to be in the U.S. Senate. And John Cornyn is one of the most powerful, one of the most influential, one of the most patriotic members I've had the privilege to serve with over the last 11 years.
10: The YOLO era of Tom Tillis continues. Ali Vitale, including with an unexpected Jeffrey Dahmer reference. That's a rough one. Don't look that up at home, kids, if you're watching.
14: It's a bit early for that,
10: but,
14: yeah.
10: Yeah, but Ali, this is interesting. This is a closely watched race. Many in the Senate really unhappy with what Trump did. I know you were in Texas recently profiling, looking at these men, Cornyn and Paxton, ahead of this runoff, which is going to have massive implications for November.
14: Yeah, especially since Trump waited so long to make this endorsement. I think that there was some question on Capitol Hill of might he just end up staying out of it? And you also have to wonder if Senator Tillis there in his unencumbered not being on a ballot again is channeling what Republican leadership in the Senate is actually feeling right now. Because on John Cornyn, it was one of the moments that Majority Leader John Thune was actually going to the president behind the scenes and making clear that Cornyn was his candidate of preference. That's where the millions of dollars in money were flowing to try to get Cornyn reelected. And now that it's, again, in this runoff posture, we will see the power of the president's endorsement. Is this something that seals the deal for Paxton, or is this a moment where Cornyn's deep ties in the state of Texas ultimately push him through? I think the conventional knowledge is that this is going to end up being Paxton's nomination, but ultimately we will end up seeing. I think that the conversations that I've been having behind the scenes, and even when I was on the ground in Texas, is that this could be a commentary on, yes, how often do you stick with President Trump, but also, are you someone who just goes for the party red meat? I was struck when Senator Cornyn was campaigning about the ways that he was campaigning on results, on everything from the Chips and Science Act, which was bipartisanly negotiated but has big national security benefits of bringing chips production back home to the United States, on everything from the deep ties and money that he's been able to bring back home to the state of Texas. He was campaigning in the way that Tillis was painting him. And it doesn't seem like that's what it takes to get elected in Republican politics right now. It instead has to be fealty to Trump. And that's something that Paxton has just done a better job on the ground of grabbing and encapsulating. I will tell you, I'm not someone who's ever been fully sold on Democrats saying this is the year finally in Texas. And yet now they actually have some reason to believe that. With Tallarico as their standard bearer, I met Republican voters on the ground who said right now they would vote for as Republicans if Cornyn were the nominee, but that if it were Paxton, they would entertain Tallarico. And I have a feeling that's a conversation that Republicans and Democrats alike are paying attention to. I didn't even have to work hard to find that voter. We'll see how they end up coming out in November. But I was struck by that, and I'm going to carry that with me now as we look ahead to the general election, of course, after we get through this runoff.
10: Yeah, Texas is along with the Democrats' white whale. You're right, but they do feel increasingly optimistic here. And again, it's another example of, for President Trump, loyalty to him is the only thing that matters. It's the only thing that matters, prioritizing that over Republicans' chances to keep the seat. Meanwhile, the Department of Justice has removed hundreds of news releases from its website about criminal cases tied to the January 6th Capitol attack. A journalist for The Washington Post noted the move on Friday, highlighting on social media that the department was quietly removing the releases, including one about a Texas man who pleaded guilty to assaulting law enforcement during the insurrection and also faced separate charges of soliciting a minor. This is Merrill Cornfield from The Post doing great work there. The DOJ's rapid response account responded saying there was nothing quiet about it. The Post also said, "We are proud to reverse the DOJ's weaponization under the Biden administration," calling information about the prosecution's partisan propaganda. The AP reports among the releases removed from the site were those concerning seditious conspiracy cases against members of far-right extremist groups, the Proud Boys and the Oath Keepers. And Richard Haass, I mean, that the campaign continues to downplay, to whitewash what happened on January 6th. And the timing here is so telling that DOJ is going with this amid a real furor that kicked up about the slush fund that President Trump once created to which would give compensation to those who are victims of political weaponization, their words, which includes January 6 rioters, including some of those who are convicted by a jury of their peers. And some fear it's an incentive to commit violence again.
12: Yeah, and the pushback against the slush fund, including from Republicans, is actually one of the, I think, a welcome sign that there might be some limits. And the previous story as well, Republican politics for the first time in almost a year and a half are getting a little bit interesting. Can I just make a larger point about what's going on with the January 6th thing? I recently read a book about China, and here's the connection. It was the Chinese attempt to rewrite history. And that's what we're seeing here a little bit. We're seeing it in some of the museums. We're seeing it now on this website. History is a powerful thing. It's how we educate ourselves. It's what we're meant to learn from as a people. And this is actually serious stuff. When people rewrite history, they fabricate history either by what they put in or what they leave out. It denies this generation and future generations the chance to learn from it. What mistakes were made? How do we avoid repeating them again? I actually take this really seriously. It's not just kind of short-term whitewashing, but it's actually it's much more corrosive for us because it makes it more likely we don't learn from things and we're more likely to repeat them.
10: It's an ongoing effort by the Trump administration to do just that. Still ahead here on Morning Joe, we're going to bring you an update on the Ebola outbreak in Africa amid attacks on health centers by people who are demanding that the bodies of their relatives be released. Morning Joe will be back in just a moment.
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1: Hi, I'm Kingston Bagpuse. 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
10: A very foggy Washington, D.C. this morning. You'll have to trust us that the White House is there. And that's where a U.S. Secret Service officer shot and killed a gunman after he opened fire at a security checkpoint outside the executive mansion over the weekend. The incident happened shortly after 6 p.m. on Saturday. Secret Service says President Trump was inside the White House at the time, but was not impacted. A bystander was shot during the gunfire and rushed to a nearby hospital. It's unclear whether that person was struck by the gunman or a responding officer. No Secret Service personnel were injured during the shooting, per officials. Sources tell MS Now that the 21-year-old suspect had previous encounters with the Secret Service and had been ordered to stay away from the White House. Five senior law officials also said that the suspect had a history of mental health issues. President Trump posted on social media thanking the Secret Service and law enforcement for their work. Trump also, as you might expect, renewed his push for his ballroom, saying this latest incident underscored his desire for, quote, the most safe and secure space of its kind ever built in Washington. A disturbing rise in these number of shooting incidents and violence across our politics. Still ahead here on Morning Joe, we'll take a quick break from the news to turn to sports, including the highlights from the NBA playoffs Western Conference Finals. Also, how NASCAR honored legendary driver Kyle Busch over the weekend. Busch died unexpectedly at a very young age in recent days. We'll be right back in a moment.
22: One second, you're enjoying your first day off in forever. 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
7: Spurs do have it. Vassell. Wembanyama. I think he's going to go. From midcourt. Got it!
8: And you just knew it was going in because there's nothing this man can't do. Victor Wembanyama sends the Spurs to the break with a 12-point lead last night, beating the halftime buzzer with that heave from midcourt. Frankly, he didn't even have to really heave it. He just shot it like a normal three-pointer, and it went in. Yep. Wemby led San Antonio with 33 points as the Spurs held the Thunder to their second-lowest point total of the playoffs, beating OKC 103-82 to even the Western Conference Finals at two games apiece. The teams now travel back to OKC for Game 5 tomorrow. Tonight, the Cleveland Cavaliers will try to avoid a sweep at home in Game 4 of the Eastern Conference Finals, as the New York Knicks eye their first trip to the NBA Finals since 1999. Let's bring in the Pulitzer Prize-winning host of Pablo Torre Finds Out, MS Now contributor Pablo Torre. Pablo, let's start out west. It is a series. It's 2-2. This series was so highly anticipated. The games, other than the double OT game, the games have not lived up to the hype just yet. It's sort of, but it's swinging back and forth.
9: Yeah.
8: And now it's 2-2. Thunder go home. They've got two of the next three at home. But they've also got a bunch of injuries to key guys. The path is there for the Spurs.
9: Yeah,

0: This whole thing has been a pendulum in a way that has surprised me because the Thunder have depth. The Spurs, I mean, it's Victor Wembanyama and a really good and incredibly young starting five.
1: Good but young.
0: Good but young. And so the idea that they're blowing out the Thunder, I mean, the Thunder, for those not familiar, this is the dynasty of this era, an incredibly, incredibly well-built team. And yet, what do you do against a guy like Victor Wembanyama? I mean, there is a Deus Ex Wembanyama dynamic to these games where something goes wrong and then he comes down from the sky and changes everything.
2: And that's just it. Wemby, there's sort of been this belief, Pablo, that Wemby was about to become the face of the NBA, become its league's most dominant player, rack up the titles. He's getting there ahead of schedule.
0: Way ahead of schedule. I mean, Richard, have you seen, I mean, no one, we've seen versions of this. Typically, though, the architecture of a guy like that, constructed like that, he doesn't last very long. He gets hurt. And I'm not trying to say anything into the universe, but like, we should be so grateful that we get to watch a spectacle like this.
2: Yeah, we should. And Richard, I'll say this. I mean, there is a sense all year that the best teams in this conference, or the league, were out west, Spurs and Thunder among them. I've been accused of trying to do the reverse jinx bit. This is not true. You will know. I've been on this for weeks. The path couldn't be better for the Knicks. You know, they overcame both the Cavs in Game 3 as well as Taylor Swift's presence sitting courtside.
0: That's right.
2: Another handy win. And the best thing that the Knicks, if the Knicks, there's a Taylor Swift's boyfriend. I forget his name. You know,
3: the beer chugger.
2: Yeah, that's guy. The Knicks here have a chance to finish the series potentially tonight, Game 4. I would say, at worst, they go back to Game 5 and take care of it there. And they're going to get several days off to rest as the Thunder and Spurs beat each other up and both teams taking injuries along the way.
4: From your mouth to God's ear, it's a scenario in some ways a repeat. No, but last night's game, the Spurs looked so athletic. They just look sincere, almost Nick-like, I would say.
0: Well, from your lips to the back page of the New York Post.
2: Yeah.
0: Already, I mean, and this is where we are. Yeah. This is where we are. The graphics, the Larry O'Brien, it's right. People can taste this. And the question is, how well rested are they going to be as this other series, Pendulum Swinging, goes to 7?
4: I was in college when the Knicks last won a championship. Can you say that? It's time. It's time. I just want to make that.
0: What's collegiate Richard Haas like?
2: Yeah, that'll require more than 4 hours. So we'll have to set that aside. Quick note on the NHL. The Las Vegas Golden Knights came back and beat Colorado last night. They're up 3-0 in the West. So they're in great shape. Montreal, Carolina. We're seeing this is the hockey highlights last night. Vegas was down 2-0 against a desperate Colorado team, but rallied to win. So they're in commanding position now. The East, good series. Carolina, Montreal, 1-1, key game 3 tonight. Now some sad news. NASCAR remembered the late Kyle Busch at yesterday's Coca-Cola 600. Charlotte Motor Speedway honored the 2-time Cup Series champion with his number 8 and signature painted on the front stretch grass and a highway billboard near the main entrance of the track. Each of the 39 cars in the field carried a number 8 decal, and the Speedway's public address system and the TV commentators went silent for the 8th lap of the race. According to a statement from Busch's family, the 41-year-old died Thursday after severe pneumonia progressed into sepsis, resulting in rapid and overwhelming complications. He survived by his wife and 2 children. Very sad, 41 years old, and you know, in a matter of days, Pablo went from not feeling great to passing away.
0: This is one of the all-time great characters in racing, and at 41, there were questions, how could this happen? And it's, if nothing else, it's a reminder, we all exist on this roulette wheel, and in NASCAR, typically you think it's going to be violent and a crash, and instead this was, in its own way, even more shocking and even more cruel because it happened in a racing simulator. That's where he died. And so this is how you pay tribute, is you bring him back out on the track in its own way, and you remember a guy who gave us a lot in terms of what a career that we all enjoyed watching.
2: Certainly our thoughts with the Busch family this morning. Coming up on Morning Joe, we're going to get back to our top story of the morning, the war in Iran and efforts to nail down a peace deal. One of our next guests says that Trump's endgame is surrender. The Atlantic's Robert Kagan joins us straight ahead with that. We'll be right back.
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18: Yeah, it's a big thing. Obviously, we've done a lot of work. The big, beautiful bill, the Working Families Tax Cut, all of our legislation has been geared towards the cost of living, affordability, bringing the cost of living down. We put in all those conditions in the economy to let it take off like a rocket, and we were doing that at the beginning of the first quarter, and then the Iran skirmish began. So when this settles out, gas prices come back down to earth. That means your grocery prices come down again because of transport costs and all the rest. It's going to be a big factor. The kitchen table issues are going to decide the midterm.
19: Can those things come down in time to help you out in the midterm?
18: Yes, we got plenty of runway. We have better candidates. We have a fundraising advantage. We're super excited about the midterms. I'm absolutely convinced that we're going to grow the majority and we'll get this done and make history.
2: That's House Speaker Mike Johnson downplaying the conflict in the Middle East as the Iran skirmish and providing a very optimistic prediction for the midterms, despite President Trump's approval rating near historic lows. Welcome back to Morning Joe. It is Monday, May 25th, Memorial Day. Richard Haass, Pablo Torre, and Ali Vitale are all still with us. And joining the conversation, we have retired CIA officer and MS Now National Security and Intelligence Analyst Mark Polymeropoulos and contributing writer at The Atlantic, Robert Kagan. Our thanks to you guys for joining us this morning. So the White House is pushing back against bipartisan criticism of a potential emerging deal to end the war in Iran. Regional officials tell the AP that under this proposal, the conflict would conclude and Iran would reopen the Strait of Hormuz, as well as give up its stockpile of highly enriched uranium, with the details and timelines for that to be worked out during a later 60-day window. Now, Iran has not publicly committed to giving up that uranium, but the country's president told State TV that they were ready to, quote, assure the world that we are not after a nuclear weapon. But several Republicans took to social media over the weekend to speak out against this framework agreement. Senator Ted Cruz of Texas said that if the proposal allows Iran to continue to enrich uranium to eventually build a nuclear weapon and effectively retain control over the Strait of Hormuz, then, in Senator Cruz's words, that outcome would be a disastrous mistake. Senator Roger Wicker of Mississippi, another Republican, he echoed that, writing that the rumored 60-day ceasefire would be a disaster. Trump's former Secretary of State, Mike Pompeo, denounced the proposal as not remotely America first, what earned him a expletive-laden response from the White House communications director. President Trump is working to fight that skepticism, saying on Truth Social that he instructed negotiators to, quote, not rush into a deal, and insisting that what's being worked on is the exact opposite of the nuclear pact that was agreed to under the Obama administration. We can fact check that as not being quite true. Trump added that the deal isn't even fully negotiated yet, so don't listen to the losers who are critical about something that they know nothing about. And this morning, in the last hour, Trump's gone back to Truth Social, again stressing the deal not done, again rebuffing any criticism of the talks. Secretary of State Marco Rubio added this defense yesterday.
3: Multiple political leaders, multiple presidents of the United States have all said the same thing. Iran cannot have a nuclear weapon. The only one who's tried to do anything and has actually done anything about it in a real way has been President Trump. So his commitment to that principle that they'll never have a nuclear weapon shouldn't be questioned by anybody. And the idea that somehow this president, given everything he's already proven he's willing to do, is going to somehow agree to a deal that ultimately winds up putting Iran in a stronger position when it comes to nuclear ambitions is absurd. That's just not going to happen.
2: Mark Polymeropoulos, though, there is a good argument to be made that Iran is right now in a stronger position than it was at the beginning of the war, particularly with its, it now knows it has the ability to inflict severe economic pain on the U.S. and the rest of the globe by closing the Strait of Hormuz, which they can do at any time, it would appear, even if it now reopens in the wake of this deal. So what's the latest you've heard as to this? And we should note, President Trump is so obviously desperate to get out of this war, he continues to, like, overpromise. This is like the third or fourth time, or 10th time, or 15th time, where he said the war is at its close. But Iran gets a vote, and we have not heard from Tehran yet that they've agreed to these conditions.
20: Right. So, Jonathan, it appears now this is actually just an extension of the ceasefire. I think when we use the word deal, that seems to indicate there's some kind of finality to it. And it doesn't look that way. But, you know, yesterday on social media, you saw this kind of apocalyptic meltdown from those who are supporting the war and those who are in the Republican Party. And clearly, President Trump and his allies are pushing back right now. But I think the way to frame this is to take a look at or just ask several kind of key fundamental questions. You know, first and foremost would be, is Iran, has their nuclear ambitions been thwarted? And the answer to this right now looks to be no. Think about their conventional military capabilities. You know, were they hit hard by the U.S. military? Of course they were. But do they still have ballistic missiles and drones? And the answer is yes. What about our kind of our allies in the region? Well, you know, the Israelis are upset with us, and certainly the Saudis now are looking at other regional arrangements. So even our allies are not happy about how this has turned out. And then finally, what about the Iranian people? You know, don't forget, back on January 13th, Trump made that famous statement, "Help is on its way." The Iranian people are no closer to political and economic freedoms. And in fact, a deal which would provide economic lifeline sanctions relief to the regime answers that question quite clearly. Perhaps the regime hardliners are more firmly entrenched. So if you ask those fundamental questions, you see why there is pushback from a lot of people.
2: So, Robert, your latest piece for The Atlantic is titled "Trump's Endgame is Surrender." And you write in part this: "The outlines of President Trump's endgame in the Iran war are now emerging. Endgame, in this case, is a euphemism for surrender. Trump's repeated threats to resume attacks have proved to be bluffs. The leaders in Tehran have been calculating for 2 months that Trump would not launch another attack. And for that reason, they have made no concessions, despite the damage they suffered from 37 days of relentless strikes. Trump no doubt hopes that he can slip away without Americans noticing the magnitude of this defeat. Most likely, the new normal in the Persian Gulf will be chronic instability and frequent disruptions in shipping. That's what happens when the hegemon cedes hegemony." So, Robert, this is a great piece. You've written a few things in recent days that have really gained a lot of traction in foreign policy circles and the broader national discussion. Talk to us more, if you will, as to why you view this as a surrender, Trump not meeting the aims of this conflict. And I was really struck by your line, I just read it, about how Trump is going to probably be claim a quick victory and then never talk about this again because he's so desperate to convince the American people that this actually wasn't a humiliating defeat.
4: Well, yeah, I mean, look, first of all, Trump has been making it clear he's been desperate to get out of this war for over 2 months. I mean, this war, from Trump's point of view, effectively ended on March 18th when Iran, striking back after a strike on their oil field, hit a major gas facility in Qatar, at which point Trump ordered the Israelis and the Americans to stop hitting Iran's energy targets, and basically has been afraid of the resuming the war and escalating ever since. He's bluffed numerous times about doing something which apparently Americans have found persuasive, but the Iranians have not, and that's the key thing. The Iranians believe that Trump has been bluffing. They know how desperate he is to get out of this war, which gives them total leverage, and they therefore do not need to make any concessions at all, and they haven't made any concessions. And one reason, I think the reason why Trump doesn't have a deal right now is the Iranians have not even remotely agreed to all the things that Trump claims that they have. And so at the end of the day, Iran is going to wind up in control of the strait. That is going to be a fundamental geopolitical shift in the region and in the world.
21: I want to stay in the region, Richard, because we heard Mark mention the Saudis, the Israelis, the reactions that they're having. In Robert's great piece, he mentions that a U.S. official described Netanyahu's reaction to this potential memo of understanding as his hair being on fire. And it's certainly not the first time that we've heard reports of private disagreements between Netanyahu and Trump on what the path forward with Iran should look like. So I wonder if you can just bring us inside the region into the ripple effects of this potential deal and what it might mean for our allies there.
22: Yeah, there's three big sets of losers that are local. One Mark just referred to, which is the Iranian people. The fact that we're now giving money to Iran or talking about it essentially unconditionally really helps the people who are running that country, who are no friend of ourselves or their own people. Second of all, Israel. Israel's an enormous loser here. Even though there was close tactical coordination with the United States throughout this war, the fact that virtually none of their priorities, ballistic missiles, drones, support for proxies, is part of any of these conversations, leaves Israel arguably worse off, because there's also going to be a ceasefire that ties its hand. Iran is going to be allowed some nuclear capability or potential down the road. So this is not going to, quote unquote, end the Iranian nuclear threat. Plus, the U.S.-Israeli relationship, I think, is in worse shape as a result of this war. And then last but not least are the local countries. What we're going to see is the United States is going to basically hightail it out of here as soon as it can, and they're going to be left somewhat vulnerable against an Iran that has learned what it can do about the Strait, has a threat and the ability to attack their energy and water infrastructure. We're not in a position to defend these countries. So they're going to have to essentially find new arrangements or cut new deals. And the real danger, obviously, is they try, either they think about appeasing Iran, or some of them may, I think the idea that we have opened up, and I'd be curious what Bob thinks, the idea that the Saudis and others one day say, hey, the only way we can deal with an Iran, if we can't count on the Americans, is we've got to think about nuclear weapons. That what we have done in some ways has sown the seeds of an even more dangerous Middle East. Bob?
2: Robert.
4: Oh, sure. I'm sorry. Just nodding in complete agreement with everything Richard just said. And I do think that you should not underestimate what a disaster this is for Israel. And I know Richard is not. But let me just add that because Iran is going to control who gets in and out of the Strait, and we've got to stop talking about reopening the Strait. The Strait's going to be open under new management. And the management is going to be the Iranian military. They're going to control who gets in and goes out. They've made it very clear, by the way, that they do not intend to allow ship vessels from countries that they regard as hostile to have any access at all, which means they're going to have leverage over every nation in the world, which means further that if Israel feels itself threatened by what Hezbollah is doing in Lebanon or what Hamas is doing in Gaza, and therefore they feel the need to take to strike at them to protect themselves, they're going to find that Iran then has the capacity to punish them by choking off access to the Strait of Hormuz and therefore forcing other countries in the world to put pressure on Israel. Israel is going to find itself more isolated in this world than it has ever been before, and including, as Richard says, in the United States, where there is now going, as soon as Trump turns his back on Israel, which he has to do in order to get out of this war, at that point, I think MAGA will follow him, and Israel's going to find itself with very few friends in the United States.
2: Pablo, in Robert's defense, I often find myself transfixed in agreement with Richard Haass, just helplessly nodding.
0: Yes, yes, yes. His Nick's takes have long hypnotized me. But Mark, you know, I'm thinking, okay, it is worth restressing that Iran did not have control of the Strait of Hormuz like this pre-war, and now they do. So enormous. And so now I'm wondering, okay, so this administration, how are they going to change the American perspective on what a disaster this was? And the name that comes to mind is Cuba. And I'm wondering how you process the idea of another military operation, a distraction in this hand, sort of taking us away from the Strait of Hormuz on the other.
20: So, Pablo, you know, in my circles, you know, the former intelligence officers, Cuba is actually something we talk about all the time because it's clear the administration has, you know, telegraphed their interest in some type of regime change. But you also saw, you know, as we talk signal versus noise, the signal is as follows. The CIA director, John Ratcliffe, made a visit to Havana. He actually took with him some of the individuals who were involved on the Maduro raid in Venezuela as a very specific sign. You see us putting secondary sanctions on the Cuban regime. So the economic squeeze is there. The real question a lot of us have, of course, is are we actually going to kind of get involved in yet a third military escapade? There was Venezuela, Iran. Are we really going to go into Cuba now with any type of military force? You have an aircraft carrier parked in the region, but it's a U.S. military that has expended a lot of ordnance. We do hear reports that, you know, Southern Command is putting plans together, but I would be very surprised if there's any type of military activity. The economic squeeze, sure. But for a candidate who ran on no more wars, never ending wars platform, are we really going to go to this hat trick of Venezuela, Iran and Cuba? That's going to be something the American people, I think, really do rebel against.
2: Yeah, there certainly could be a attempt to change the narrative and stepping up the rhetoric and economic pressure towards Cuba. We'll see if they're willing to go further than that. Moving to another global hotspot now, Russia's military hit Ukraine with a large-scale drone and missile attack early yesterday morning with explosions heard across Kyiv for hours. According to Ukraine's Air Force, Moscow launched roughly 600 drones and 90 missiles, including at least one powerful and rarely used hypersonic ballistic missile that's capable of carrying nuclear weapons. Ukrainian authorities say the attack damaged infrastructure across Kyiv, including residential buildings, schools, and a market, wounding at least 83 people. And Richard, much has been made of recently about how Ukraine seems to have more of the momentum in this conflict, Putin on his back heel. But shows here, still has the ability to lash out, targeting civilians and civilian infrastructure, you know, even as there's some increased speculation that he might be willing to try to find a way out of this.
22: Well, I think he's going to have to find a way out of this. You know, this is his war of choice. It is not going well militarily. Essentially, it's a stalemate. Yeah, he can still inflict pain, and a cornered Putin, Jonathan, is a dangerous Putin. But the temporary advantage he got from the Iran war, the increase in energy prices and the rest, that's going to fade if and when things wind down there. And I just think, you know, what we're seeing domestically in Russia is a growing pushback, given the civilian casualties still going at roughly, what, 1,000 a day? It's a stunning rate of casualties. The economics of the war, really, the Russian economy is terrible. The demography, this is a shrinking country. So I think it's a question of when, not if. In a funny sort of way, Putin has to do some version of declare victory and opt for a ceasefire. He won't give up his goals versus Ukraine, but he will, I think, be pressured from within, because the only thing he cares more about than Ukraine is himself and staying in power and staying alive. So my own sense is, whether it's sometime this fall, I think we're going to see the beginning of the end of this phase of the Russia-Ukraine war.
2: Robert, your final thoughts of the morning. Pick your global hotspot if you'd like. What else are you thinking about right now?
4: Well, I'm thinking a little bit about East Asia and Taiwan and China, because one of the obvious consequences of this war is that the United States has pulled significant forces and capabilities out of the Western Pacific, which are designed to deal with a potential Taiwan scenario, and had to send them to the Gulf. So I think we have something like two and maybe a third rotating in and out of aircraft carrier battle groups in the Gulf. We now have an aircraft carrier battle group to deal with Cuba. You know, at some point, the U.S. military is going to be stretched thin. And I think that, unfortunately, is dangerous regarding both China and Russia. I'm not quite as optimistic as Richard is. And I'm also not convinced that Russia doesn't have other moves to make. They're doing a lot of interesting probing up in the Baltic space these days. And I wouldn't assume that that is necessarily safe. But most of all, the United States has demonstrated that its military is stretched very, very thin.
2: True. Contributing writer at The Atlantic, Robert Kagan, thank you for joining us this morning. His new piece, an important one, available to read online now at The Atlantic. Retired CIA officer Mark Palmeropoulos, thank you as well. We always appreciate it. We'll be reading Mark's latest analysis online now. Still ahead here on Morning Joe, Texas voters will head back to the polls tomorrow for a high-stakes runoff race. We'll be joined by one Democratic congressional candidate hoping to flip a red seat blue this November. You're watching Morning Joe. We'll be right back.

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10: Visit your nearby Lowe's on Richmond Highway in Alexandria.
1: Americans' confidence in the economy has hit the lowest point in nearly 4 years. A new Gallup poll shows that just 16% rate the economy as excellent or good. 49% say it's poor. 76% say economic conditions are getting worse, the highest reading since 2023. Just 20% of Americans say conditions are improving. And Ali Vitale, at the top of this hour, we played some sound from Speaker Johnson being bullish about Republicans' chances this November. But we know that elections are often decided on economic issues, particularly midterms. And those numbers right there, very scary ones for Republicans.
5: Well, once again, the shoe is on the other foot. And this used to be an issue that Republicans had solid control and confidence in, led in part by President Donald Trump, who always was viewed as better on the economy. Certainly that manifested in voters' minds in 2024. We are never going to hear the speaker say, gosh, yeah, things really do look bad for us. Once he starts doing that, the whole ballgame is over. He's still got fundraising to do. He's still got enthusiasm to keep high. But it's why private Republican sentiment is so instructive and often is. There is concern. There is hand-wringing over the fact that the Iran war has made it seem that the administration's focus is split, but that also it is having bottom-line impact on what Americans are paying, for example, at the gas pump. But then also consider the way that Republicans left town just a few days ago for a week-long recess. They were supposed to pass this reconciliation bill that was going to be immigration-focused. It should have been quite simple. And then it became completely complicated by, are we putting $1 billion in funding for a ballroom into it? Are we giving $1.8 billion in potential slush fund forgiveness to January 6th rioters? All of that led to the potential for a veto threat if some of those priorities weren't included in what, again, should have been a simple reconciliation bill. It led to Republicans leaving town, not being able to do anything on another issue that was signature for them in 2024, which was immigration. And so there is this sense that they haven't done a ton with their majorities, but it is very key in the minds of voters that Republicans control not just the White House, but both houses of Congress. And that's going to stay in their mind as they question, are things better for me on the kitchen table issues that Johnson himself says are going to be decisive in these midterm elections? And we're going to watch as key constituencies that, yes, voted Republican in November question, are they part of that coalition permanently, or are they swing voters, specifically Hispanics in places like Texas, for example?
1: All right. Well, speaking of voters in Texas, we'll head to the polls once again tomorrow for the state's primary runoff elections. The National Democratic Party is taking particular interest in a very close race in the state's 35th district, naming one of the candidates, Johnny Garcia, to its very selective red to blue program. Despite that region undergoing redistricting in favor of the GOP, Democrats are hoping to flip the seat in November. And Democratic candidate for U.S. Congress in Texas, Johnny Garcia, joins us now. Thank you so much, sir, for being with us this morning. Obviously, Texas, as you well know, has long proved elusive for significant Democratic gains, whether it's the presidential, the Senate, or outside of a handful of House seats. And now we have this redistricting push. But talk to us, if you will, about the current state in Texas, because this is something that the Republicans there rammed through at the behest of President Trump. But yet there's a sense they actually may have weakened themselves in a number of places.
11: You're absolutely right. Thank you so much for having me on. And the numbers that you just showed clearly indicate the frustration that Texans are feeling here in this district, as well as folks across the nation, people that can't make it to the gas pumps to fill up their vehicles, people that want to be able to go to the grocery store here, especially in Texas. We just want to be able to go to HEB to buy our groceries, be able to pay our utility bills. And here in South Central Texas, families just want to be able to make it to Sunday to buy their barbacoa and Big Red. But unfortunately, Donald Trump's economy is making it harder for everyday Texans. And it's why we are seeing this swing come back to our party. Folks that left our party in 2024 are coming back, and we're going to see that play out here in November.
12: One of the things looking at your bio that is jumping off the page at me is that you had a former life as a hostage negotiator. And I'm curious how that informs your approach amid this high wire act you're describing.
11: Look, my time spent as a SWAT hostage negotiator was responding towards the sound of chaos, staying calm under pressure, using words that actually mean things in public service when lives are on the line. And we know in this midterm election cycle, folks here in Texas are depending on strong Democrats to get the job done so we can make life more affordable, healthcare more affordable for folks that actually depend on it. And currently, this administration is holding the American economy hostage. And it's going to take a SWAT hostage negotiator that has dealt with these crises on the front lines, now taking this skill set with me to Capitol Hill.
5: I will say I often feel like a hostage on Capitol Hill sometimes, so we might need what you're bringing. At the same time, when I was down in Texas back in February reporting on the Senate race, as I was talking to voters, Republicans and Democrats alike, it did feel like this race was hinging on national issues more than sometimes these races, which tend to be more local. I wonder if you agree with that assessment and the ways in which you see Republican policies from Washington trickling in and how voters are thinking about it in a district that, in theory, should be weighted to Republicans by about 10 points.
11: Look, y'all cover it every single day. The broken promises this administration ran on, we're seeing them fail us here in Texas. We're not seeing the prices of everyday goods go down. We're definitely seeing gas prices skyrocket. And that's what is driving the frustration. I talk to folks at these forums that we're speaking in the communities, and I get off stage and I'm immediately rushed by folks that are saying, everything that you're talking about is refreshing to hear from a Democrat. And I think that I have their trust and support. And I ask them, hey, look, I'm going to need your trust and support and your vote in this runoff election. And they're saying, sorry, I can't vote for you. And I say, well, thank you very much. Can I have your trust and support in November? And they say, absolutely. Look, this Republican Party is doing nothing good for us. And that's why we're seeing this shift from not only Democrats, independents, but also Republicans here in the state that are frustrated.
1: So, Johnny, there's obviously a lot of frustration with Republicans across the country and even in Texas. But Texas, as we know, traditionally a red state. So if you were to be elected, though, in November, what are some issues where you would work across the aisle and try to make deals with Republicans?
11: Look, it starts, you know, y'all mentioned this $1.8 billion slush fund is a complete slap in the face to public safety. My fellow brothers and sisters who have laid their lives down on the line to keep our communities safe. We need to bring back some common sense, pragmatic approaches to Congress. And what we're seeing right now when Medicare and Medicaid is hurting folks that need and depend on reliable health care in this district. Speaking to a gentleman a couple of weeks ago, he told me that he went from paying $75 a month on his COPD medication that he was using to help fight his cancer lapse and expand up to $200 immediately when the subsidies lapsed. These are the everyday issues families are facing here in Texas, such as my sister, who went from paying $100 a month on health care to $200 per paycheck. These are the everyday issues that we have to bring back and make life more affordable here in Texas for everyday families.
1: Democratic candidate for U.S. Congress in the state of Texas, Johnny Garcia, thank you and good luck. Coming up next on Morning Joe, Pope Leo is taking on artificial intelligence, warning that the rapidly growing technology must never replace human dignity. We'll dig into why the Vatican is demanding new rules before it says AI outpaces people. Morning Joe, we'll be right back.
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1: Beautiful live look at Vatican City, where Pope Leo this morning presented his first major teaching document, a landmark encyclical focused on the preservation of human dignity in the face of artificial intelligence. Titled Magnifica Humanitas, the pontiff's letter comes amid growing backlash to AI's environmental, educational, and social impacts. Pope Leo, who has been outspoken about AI's potential to infringe on human values, was joined by leading Catholic figures, along with Chris Ola, a co-founder of the AI company Anthropic. Joining us now, publisher of the world's most read newsletter on the Pope, titled Letters from Leo, Christopher Hale. He's also a Democratic strategist who has worked for both President Obama and President Biden. Christopher, thank you so much for joining us this morning. Pope Leo, in his short time in office, has been almost a remarkable, in some ways, political figure, and his voice carries real weight around the globe, of course, but here in the United States as well. Give us some background here. Why did he choose AI as such a central early topic?
21: You know, really, AI was a central theme for the Vatican well before Leo was elected. Really, for about a decade now,
4: The Vatican has really taken this topic head on. Well, let's be real here. Pope Leo is actually the first pope to really own a cell phone, to use a computer. You might see that he has an Apple Watch. So he's really a pope that understands technology in the flesh. He also is a big consumer of Western media. He watches MS Now. He watches CNN. So he's really involved in the realities of modern technology, of modern life. So when he was elected, days after he was elected, he made it very clear that he thought AI was one of the perennial and pinnacle issues of his papacy. And in 135 years ago, his predecessor, Pope Leo XIII, wrote an encyclical called Rerum Novarum on new things that addressed the Industrial Revolution. And Pope Leo XIV thinks that AI represents today in 2026 what the Industrial Revolution, what the steamship represented in 1891. So this is what he thinks is the pinnacle issue of our time. So it was very clear that he wanted to take this up. And with this document today, 184 pages, he's given us a lot to look at.
5: So talk a little bit about what he's saying on this issue. You've talked about it as a populist statement. And it strikes me that, A, you have an American pope who is saying this. I think that's notable and important, and we should talk about it. But the other piece of it, too, is it feels like the pope has a better handle and frame on the issue of AI than either, say, U.S. political party at this point, too.
4: Well, I think that we oftentimes in the United States talk about things as policy issues first and foremost. And he, of course, sees it as a moral issue. He opens this document for your biblically inclined people. He opens this document saying that the choice facing humanity is the Tower of Babel. Or a civilization of love. And Tower of Babel, for a little refresher, is in the Old Testament. There was an attempt to create this tower of information, of knowledge, essentially recreate God, and it tumbles on top of itself. And I think Leo XIV actually thinks that that's what's going on in Silicon Valley. He actually views this as an attempt, at its worst, to recreate God. And Peter Thiel seems to buy into that argument in some ways. He says that those who counter AI, who want to slow down the AI, are tools of the Antichrist. And he actually name-checked Pope Leo XIV last fall as the woke American pope and had concerns that Leo XIV would take this issue on. And of course, he has today. So I think this moral framework is something that Silicon Valley has been afraid of. I think one thing to note with Pope Leo, he's not tendered to the American politics. You can't tariff him. You can't impeach him. You can't indict him. You can't remove him from office. You can't deport him. And I think that makes it hard to deal with.
5: Yeah.
21: It's Richard Haass here. To the extent the Pope is worried about the consequences of AI, what is his sense of essentially, if you will, the politics and what to do about it? Is he hoping that those who run these companies self-restrain? Is he hoping that government steps in, the U.S. government? Is he hoping that the United States and China reach some kind of understanding, as perhaps idealistic or far-fetched as that might be? How does he go from the conceptual to the operational here?
4: I think on all three, the answer is yes. He believes that he wants AI to play a specific role in this company himself. Christopher Owa being a part of this presentation this morning is historic and strange. We don't have secular leaders participate in these presentations. And the fact that, of course, Christopher Owa and Anthropic got into a fight with the Pentagon and was basically blacklisted by the White House, I think he found that to be courageous and willing to stand up to government. But he also thinks that government itself has a significant role to play. One of the things I'll note is the document is 184 pages. Most of it's not theology. There is theology, of course. There is moral components. But he talks a lot about the practical realities of AI, and he's really concerned about the use of AI in war. And that's where he spends the most of this document talking about. So I think Christopher Owa's presence today is in fact, perhaps the most important story besides the encyclical itself. So he does believe that the builders of AI and the government has a co-responsibility in protecting and safeguarding humanity.
12: You know, Christopher, one of the other points that Pope Leo makes is about the social role that AI will leave humanity with. And this notion that, I'll just quote it, a society that guarantees employment to only a small fraction of the population despite having a high level of technical development risks exposing many to forced inactivity, a lack of responsibility, and the absence of daily tasks and stimuli, resulting in human and cultural impoverishment. And I'm just wondering how that lands in Silicon Valley and who he's communicating with there, because that seems to be an appeal to everybody.
4: Yes, I think that he's communicating really to a populist movement that's growing across this country who is skeptical of artificial intelligence. One of the weaknesses of this populist movement that is rising is there's a lack of moral language around it. I think there's a lack of common language around it. For Leo the 14th, first and foremost, this is not a political issue. This is not a policy issue. This is a moral issue, and it precedes religion itself, and it's the question of human dignity and what it means to be human. And I find that this language really resonates in middle parts of the country. When you talk about people standing up against like AI data centers, I think that they'll look to this American-born pontiff, this pope from Chicago, as a moral leader to give them the language, the grammar to talk about these issues. And I think that's actually the power of this document, is that it will be used in the months and years to come by the people engaging these issues across this country.
1: Fascinating conversation. Publishers of the Letters from Leo newsletter, Christopher Hale. Christopher, thank you for joining us.
4: Thank you for
1: having me this morning. Up next here on Morning Joe, we're going to dig into an effort to block a Florida airport from being renamed after President Trump, amid new reporting on how Trump may profit off the aforementioned name change. That's straight ahead here on Morning Joe.
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12: Welcome back. Now to some other stories making headlines this morning. There is a new legal fight in the effort to rename a Florida airport after President Trump. A Democratic congressional candidate is suing Palm Beach County to stop all spending related to the renaming of Palm Beach International Airport. This follows recent reporting on just how much the Trump family stands to gain from the name change. As The Guardian notes, under the agreement between Palm Beach County and Trump's licensing company, the president will get to choose exactly which vendors manufacture and supply branded merchandise to the airport, even as the deal technically bars him from, quote, direct financial compensation from goods sold at the airport. Furthermore, Trump can monetize the airport's new name in any way he sees fit and has final approval over how his likeness is portrayed and presented at the airport. A note, the families of President Reagan and Kennedy do not profit off of the airports named after them. Meanwhile, the Ebola outbreak in eastern Congo is becoming more difficult to manage after an attack on another hospital yesterday. That's the third in the last week. A group reportedly stormed the facility, demanding the bodies of two deceased relatives be handed over to them, while medical staff were forced to evacuate amid gunfire. Congolese authorities have tried to limit access to the bodies of Ebola patients, which can remain highly contagious even during funeral preparations. The government there suspects that more than 900 people are infected with Ebola and attribute at least 119 deaths to the outbreak. But those numbers are believed to actually be much higher, as the virus likely spread for weeks before health authorities became aware of the growing outbreak. And as Memorial Day weekend marks the unofficial start of summer, though a very rainy one here in the Northeast, health experts this morning are warning about the increasing risks of tick season, now already well underway. MS Now reporter Britt Miller has more.
13: It all started with a simple dinner. A hamburger, a hot dog, and a drink. But 5 hours later, Asa Grunenwald knew something was wrong.
14: I ended up scratching my chest, and I saw that I had hives all over. And I started

0: developed like a, felt like a dry cough, and I was not sick at all. And so we decided to call the ambulance.
1: A blood test found the Long Island baseball coach had alpha-gal syndrome, making him allergic to red meat. What makes this food allergy unique is it's triggered by a tick bite from a species typically found in southern states. And now it's in the Northeast.
2: Alpha-gal is short for something called galactose alpha-1-3 galactose. This is a carbohydrate that's found on the cells of all nine non-primate mammals. When people get bitten by the Lone Star tick, a subset of the population will make an allergy immune response to the saliva, because the tick saliva also contains alpha-gals.
1: Dr. Aaron McGinty has treated Asa since his reaction a year ago. He's one of her nearly 1,200 alpha-gal patients in Suffolk County, an area with the highest number of suspected alpha-gal cases in the country, according to the Centers for Disease Control and Prevention. But not everyone who tests positive will develop this allergy. If they do, reactions can happen up to 8 hours after eating something like beef or pork. Symptoms may include hives or dizziness, and in rare instances, they can become deadly.
2: When all of those symptoms happen together, we call that anaphylactic shock, and that is the scariest thing that can happen.
1: In 2024, a New Jersey man with alpha-gal syndrome died after eating a hamburger, and it was recently discovered an Australian teen died from this meat allergy.
2: They call it a consistently inconsistent allergy, where the risk is there, even if it doesn't happen every single time.
1: But she says it can go away over time if people avoid additional tick bites. Still, the CDC identified more than 110,000 suspected cases from 2010 to 2022, but as many as 450,000 people may be affected in the U.S. As the deer population continues to grow, alpha-gal and Lone Star ticks are spreading. Here in New York City, officials say 300 people have tested positive since 2024. Over in Massachusetts, officials there just started collecting data. It's now one of at least 12 states with laws requiring cases to be reported.
3: We're absolutely concerned that this tick, you know, due to warming climates and, you know, environmental conditions, is going to continue to move northwards. And so more and more of Massachusetts might become affected.
1: Martha's Vineyard has seen a twofold increase in positive tests from 2020 to 2025. But back in New York, Asa is hoping to test the waters this summer.
0: I'm anxious about it because I'd like to be able just to go out and, you know, eat the things you'd like to eat without worrying about it.
1: In the meantime, doctors say to protect yourself, avoid ticks, and wear repellent. Britt Miller, MS Now.
4: Our thanks to Britt Miller for that report. Still ahead here on Morning Joe, we'll turn back to the uncertainty surrounding negotiations with Iran, as there is bipartisan criticism to what could be included in a potential deal. That's straight ahead here on Morning Joe.

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13: Look, we were told about 11 weeks ago by Hegseth and the Department of Defense that they had obliterated Iran's defenses, and it was just a matter of time before we had the nuclear material. Now we're talking about a posture where we may accept the nuclear material remaining in Iran. How does that make sense at all? Also, a 60-day ceasefire and expecting that they're going to clear the Strait of Hormuz before the terms of the deal are established also seems questionable to me.
14: That was Republican Senator Tom Tillis of North Carolina yesterday expressing some real skepticism about a potential deal with Iran. We're going to bring you the latest on those negotiations in just a moment. Good morning and welcome to Morning Joe. It is Monday, May 25th, Memorial Day. We, of course, are so mindful of and grateful for the service and sacrifice of those in our armed forces and their families who may be watching today. Thank you again. With us for this hour, President Emeritus of the Council on Foreign Relations, Richard Haass, MS Now Senior National Security Reporter David Rode, and MS Now Senior Capitol Hill Reporter and the host of Way Too Early, Ali Vitali. And we, of course, will begin with negotiations to bring the war in Iran to a close. A lot of developments you may have missed over the weekend. The White House is pushing back against bipartisan criticism of a potential emerging deal to end that conflict. Regional officials are telling the Associated Press that under the proposal, the war would end and Iran would reopen the Strait of Hormuz, as well as give up its stockpile of the highly enriched uranium, with the details and timelines to be worked out later during a 60-day window. Iran has not publicly committed to giving up its uranium, but the country's president told state TV that they were ready to, quote, assure the world that we are not after a nuclear weapon. Several Republicans took to social media over the weekend to speak out against the framework agreement. Senator Ted Cruz of Texas said that if the proposal allows Iran to continue to enrich uranium and to potentially build a nuclear weapon and effectively retain control over the Strait of Hormuz, then, in his words, that outcome would be a disastrous mistake. Senator Roger Wicker of Mississippi echoed that sentiment, writing that the rumored 60-day ceasefire would be a disaster. Trump's former Secretary of State Mike Pompeo denounced the proposal as not remotely America first. Now, President Trump is working to fight off that skepticism, saying on social media that he instructed his negotiators to not rush into a deal and insisting that what is being worked on is the, quote, exact opposite of a nuclear pact that was agreed to under the Obama administration. The president added the deal isn't even fully negotiated yet, so don't listen to those losers who are critical about something they know nothing about. Secretary of State Marco Rubio issued this defense yesterday.
10: Multiple political leaders, multiple presidents of the United States have all said the same thing. Iran cannot have a nuclear weapon. The only one who's tried to do anything and has actually done anything about it in a real way has been President Trump. So his commitment to that principle that they'll never have a nuclear weapon shouldn't be questioned by anybody. And the idea that somehow this president, given everything he's already proven he's willing to do, is going to somehow agree to a deal that ultimately winds up putting Iran in a stronger position when it comes to nuclear ambitions is absurd. That's just not going to happen.
14: So, Richard Haass, let's go through this. Over the weekend, a flurry of reports that the deal was on the first of all, there were rumors at the end of last week that the president was about to resume hostilities. Instead, it seems like the pushing negotiations, a deal on the doorstep. The brakes were tapped a little bit yesterday. I was told by senior officials this is still at least a few days away. It's not quite done yet. But let's talk about what we do know. And there's some mixed signals. There are two main areas, the uranium, the future of the nuclear deal, and the Strait of Hormuz. Why don't we go through what you know of what's on the table and whether this would be a good deal for the United States?
15: Two separate questions. The pieces are all there. You're right, though. It hasn't quite come together, some of the important details. It's straight first. Let's start with the straight, because in a funny sort of way, the nuclear has been slightly pushed, not aside, but it's on a second slower track. The idea is to get a ceasefire in place, get the straight opened. Still uncertain, Jonathan, of the long-term terms under which the Strait would operate, but at least for the first 30 days, supposedly, the Iranians would demine, there wouldn't be tolls or fees charged. So that, in some ways, is at least temporary return to the status quo ante, what existed on February 27th. And that's a long process of unwinding all these ships that are in the Strait. But it's a step in the right direction. You'll see energy prices begin to come down and so forth. Nuclear is in some ways more complicated. And there you've got the question of what's the status of the enriched uranium that's in Iran. Is it moved out? If so, to where? If it stays, is it diluted? Who oversees the process? So that's one question. Question about future enrichment. Is Iran allowed to enrich? If so, how much? To what level? Is there a moratorium before it's allowed to start enriching again? If so, is it 10 years, 15 years, 20 years? Some of these details. I've heard nothing about the details of an inspection regime. How, you know, who is going to operate that? What kind of access are they going to have? Because in some ways, whatever the details, you can only have confidence in Iranian compliance if you have a really powerful, intrusive inspection regime. And maybe I've missed it. I haven't heard a lot of that. Then in all of this, there's the question of sequencing. Iran does this in the Strait. It might, you begin to talk about the nuclear. What are the incentives for Iran, other than the United States would lift its blockade? Because right now, essentially, you have twin blockades. There's the question of two things, sanctions relief for Iran and frozen asset return. And the question is, how much do we upfront that to encourage them to act on the Strait? To what extent do we keep some of that on the back burner to encourage them to do what we want on the nuclear? So that's where we are. What's interesting is also what's not here. But listen, think about what we haven't mentioned. Haven't mentioned Iranian ballistic missiles, which for the Israelis was the most important issue before this war started 3 months ago. Second of all, we haven't mentioned drones. Thirdly, we haven't talked about Iranian support for groups like Hezbollah and Hamas. So the Israeli agenda is not really being addressed. And what's being, with the exception of the nuclear issue. And so, but the two issues being addressed are Strait and nuclear. And then there's the question again of all the Iranian assets. Is this a good agreement? I think the problem for the president and for the Israeli prime minister is going to say we are better off. And I, quite honestly, I do not see how they could say how we are better off.
14: All right, Richard, we'll revisit the Israel piece of this in a minute. But David Rode, let's go to you now. Let's talk about the Iran's incentives. Right, Richard brought that up. The blockade is still in place. That is taking some economic toll. We know, you know, there's unclear exactly how long Iran will be able to withstand that. Some people think it could be a matter of weeks. Some could be months. And President Trump did say the blockade would remain in place during this negotiation period. So it's still there. It's still there now. So why would Iran, from what officials you're talking to, why do they think now is the right moment? And speak up to what we know about how they view the future of the Strait of Hormuz, because there's been a lot of mixed signals, even in recent days, some suggestion that they were, in fact, going to insist upon some sort of tolling or fee structure for this vital waterway.
16: So it's interesting. Just overnight, a couple of colleagues of ours spoke with an Iranian official who doesn't want to be named, but they've sent a message. It was Ian Sherwood, our London producer, and Rich Greenberg, who works on the national security team. And it's this Iranian official is very clear in terms of this memorandum of understanding, and they just call it a memorandum of understanding. This is not a broad peace agreement, but there is no detailed decision on nuclear. They don't want to talk about nuclear, though. There's only a general agreement to talk on nuclear issues as a follow-up to this memorandum of understanding. So they're pushing back hard on this key issue for President Trump and Prime Minister Netanyahu about the nuclear, the enriched uranium and the nuclear program that Richard was just talking about. So that seems to be a firm Iranian position. And then, you know, for the time being, we must concentrate on the most immediate matter, which is ending the war. That, I assume, means they want this blockade of their ports lifted. And then there's also this, they talk about this American, they call it an addiction to sanctions. So clearly the Iranians are looking for some sanctions relief as part of this deal. But they're saying that is slowing this down because the U.S. won't, I think, give them more immediate sanctions relief. So it's interesting to me because if you saw the process yesterday, and Richard talked about this very hard sort of pushback from some Republicans about the dangers of Iran's nuclear program, the president has turned in, you know, said the key rationale for this entire war is preventing Iran from ever having a nuclear weapon. And the Iranians are saying, we are not going to negotiate on that, about that at all in this 60-day agreement. So that's, I think, going to be a challenge in the days ahead to get a detailed agreement.
14: Yeah, that is going to be a very tough thing for the president to sell, that this war, frankly, put us, the world, in a better, safer place than before. And Ali Vitali, it does seem like those concerns are voiced from an unlikely place. Republicans in the Senate who, yes, once in a while defy President Trump. We saw a little bit last week on some domestic matters, but it was striking how vociferous some on the right were over the weekend as details of this deal began to emerge in the press, in the Senate, and also other conservative media spheres. Take us to Capitol Hill. What's the reasoning? What are they hoping for, a pressure campaign that might get Trump to hold off?
17: Well, they're going to have to defend this on the campaign trail, some of them anyway. I mean, Tom Tillis has been among the more vocal Republicans pushing back against this on the Sunday shows. He has said that he's unbridled by the fact that he's not seeking reelection. And so he can use different, more blunt words to describe a criticism that he says he would have regardless. But I do think that this is an interesting point where Republicans are trying to look for, okay, what are we going to tell voters we got for them having to pay higher prices at the pump, for an administration that seems distracted from dealing with affordability concerns. And what they're looking at now is not being able to say that Iran is further from a nuclear weapon. And I think what's interesting to me is I was watching Republican senators even a month ago try to start saying that the win out of this war is going to be the Strait of Hormuz reopening, which was closed because of the conflict in the first place. And then, of course, the idea that Iran is more destabilized and has less from a missile stockpile perspective than before. The idea of what is obliterated is going to be really important. And Republicans were already starting to negotiate with what success looked like for this conflict. Now that the administration is saying, okay, we might have a memorandum of understanding that doesn't directly or immediately deal with the nuclear question, that doesn't deal with proxy groups, all of that makes it harder for Republicans to say, okay, we actually have something to sell as a victory. And that is why they're starting to voice this early concern. I think it's notable when you look at someone like Senator Roger Wicker saying that this would be a disaster. It's important given the fact that he is a chairman of an important committee, that he is someone who has been at least skeptical of what some of the administration has briefed Congress on. We're starting to hear concerns even, too, around Pete Hegseth. What is the intelligence that the Hill is being given? So there are just more questions starting to be asked. I will also say it feels notable to me that Tillis is signaling that he wants any of these deals to go through and be ratified by Congress. But it feels flimsy to ask for that, given the ways that this administration has bypassed Congress at every turn of this Iran conflict. And now Republicans are basically going to be left holding the bag, defending it on the campaign trail, but maybe not having much to defend.
14: Yeah, Trump has made Congress so irrelevant in many ways this year and seems to care not at all about the political price that those in his own party may face. So Ali mentioned, of course, Strait of Hormuz and its fate. MS Now is reporting this morning that British forces are standing by, waiting to assist in the reopening of the Strait of Hormuz once an agreement between the U.S. and Iran is reached. British officials stress the effort will take months and require advanced technology and a large multinational fleet. The officials invited journalists to see how British forces are training to use high-tech mini-submarines in order to clear mines from that strait. They say the initial plan is to clear a roughly 1,000-yard wide corridor to allow the roughly 2,000 ships that have been trapped in the Persian Gulf for months to exit. A second corridor would then be cleared to create a route for ships to enter the strait. Richard, you were scoffing in my line of sight as I read that.
15: I would never do that.
14: But you can weigh in on the British efforts in the strait if you'd like. But let's just speak about the international picture here, and beyond Europe. We know President Trump has been very frustrated that Europe hasn't helped. And they're like, well, you didn't tell us you were going to do this. So why should we be involved? I'm more interested in the region, the Gulf, the neighbors there in Iran, and how they're viewing this and the signals that they've been sending to the White House about whether to end this war or push further.
15: So 3 points. First on what Ali was saying, all these critics now, but talk about being a day late and a dollar short. Nothing has happened that wasn't totally, totally anticipated. So these 11th hour criticisms, shall we say, are a little bit thin. Secondly, the British offer a little bit less than meets the eye. For everything has to be resolved, and then it's an administrative rather than a military undertaking. Let's be serious about it. But your point's the accurate one. People, if you want them there on the landing, they got to be there on the takeoff. We didn't involve them. And they basically said, this was your war, not ours. We don't think it was a smart idea. But I think you put your finger on the real issue. The countries of the region, the Saudis, the United Arab Emirates, Kuwait, Bahrain, Qatar, they are really uneasy. Why? Because no matter what, imagine everything the president wants to happen happens. Iran is more radical than it ever was. There's been regime change, just not the kind we bargained for. They have all these capabilities, drones, missiles. They've shown what they're willing to do with the Strait. They've shown their ability to hit the oil, the energy infrastructure of their neighbors. So all these countries are worried. The United States is going to basically say, okay, been there, done that. We're going to move on to other things. And what? They're going to be left to live with a radical, capable Iran that, in a funny sort of way, has all discovered its power. And that is what they are wildly uncomfortable with, that the post-war situation for them threatens their entire business model. This is not what they bargained for. Again, they didn't have a big say in this war, but they will be decidedly worse off. That's what they're worried
14: about. Yeah, and the Strait of Hormuz, even if it does reopen, even if Iran abandons its plan to toll the ships that go through it, they know in the future they can close it again. They closed it, and they know that if needed, they could again.
15: And that's, I think, we have to think about. Almost rather than something that's permanently open or permanently closed, Iran could pressure it. It could say, you know what? We're angry at you today, this country. We're not going to let your ships through this week or this month. So what you could have is a kind of gray area operation of the Strait of Hormuz.
14: That's undeniably a bad consequence for the United States and its partners. So David Ignatius has a new piece in The Washington Post titled Trump's Iran Exit Ramp is a Long Shot. He doesn't have a better option. And David writes in part this. Like most peace deals, the framework described by U.S. officials Sunday would be a series of compromises, well short of the capitulation that Trump sought when he joined Israel in launching the war on February 28th. The Iranian regime can claim victory simply by having survived the assault. If Trump gets a peace agreement, he will have escaped what had become a military morass and a strategic dead end. As one source involved in war planning put it, we have the capability to bomb anything, but what can we do that will change Iranian decision-making? The bet that triumphal IRGC cadres and their regional allies will join in building a modern state is a long shot, but Trump doesn't appear to have any better options available. And, Ali, the political consequences here are very real. We just talked about how Republicans, many of them, are objecting to this deal. And perhaps, watching along, President Trump just weighed in on Truth Social, criticizing those who have been denounced this effort, saying it's not done yet. And again, sort of suggesting a note of caution that a deal's not done. We'll see where that goes in the days ahead. But it's undeniable. From where this war began to now, Republicans are more vulnerable at the ballot box in November, but also President Trump looks significantly weaker on the world stage. We all know that he was, the Venezuela triumph was so emboldening for him. He thought he and the military could do anything. He went into this war thinking it'd be over in a matter of days, couple weeks at most. And instead, now we see it. He is just desperate to get out of this, even if it means taking, frankly, potentially a bad deal.
17: And even as he says, there's no timeline, he doesn't feel rushed. And then, of course, privately, the reporting behind the scenes is that he's in some cases bored with this war or in other cases just ready for it to be over. And so we'll see what the eventual deal here is. But again, to double back to where I started when we were talking about this, Republicans will be the ones left holding the bag. And I think the thing I heard a lot from Republican strategists during the month of April was that that was the month that they really needed to show proof of purchase on what they had done the summer before, which was making permanent those Trump-Pence tax cuts from 2017 and making it that Americans would feel more in their tax refund when it came to tax season. And then what was happening in tax season? Prices at the pump were going way up and people were paying more, even if they were getting more back in their tax refunds. And so the main Republican talking point of what was meant to make Americans feel good going into the midterm season was pretty much neutralized by the administration's own actions. And I think the question that we've been asking, or at least that I have of my sources when I talk to them regularly, is at what point, if any, do Republicans realize that their political fortunes will diverge with that of the White House and that of the president, a president who will never be on the ballot again and who, as much as the White House wants to make it seem like he's on the ballot in November, is not actually and is not really doing his party any favors in terms of the actions that he's taking to make it that they have an easier job defending their electoral prospects at a point where history already says this was going to be a tough election for Republicans. But frankly, the Senate map was something that people were pointing to a year and a half ago, saying, all right, but Republicans have a great map. And now Democrats are actually feeling bullish about some of their own prospects with that map. I don't necessarily think it's enough to flip the Senate, but I do think that it's definitely a change in the way that people are talking. And that is due in part to affordability remaining a top concern and the ways that Iran has bolstered that and made it seem like this White House is focused basically everywhere else except on what's happening at home.
14: Coming up, we're going to go live to the UAE for the latest reaction this morning to ongoing talks to wind down the war in Iran. New reporting from the region straight ahead here on Morning Joe.
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14: Welcome back. Tulsi Gabbard has stepped down as President Trump's Director of National Intelligence. In a resignation letter released on Friday, Gabbard said she's leaving the administration to care for her husband after his diagnosis with what she called an extremely rare form of bone cancer. Principal Deputy DNI Aaron Lucas will serve as Acting Intelligence Director. Gabbard's tenure was marked by internal clashes over foreign policy and intelligence matters, including disagreements over Iran and reported tensions with the CIA. Gabbard's now the fourth cabinet-level departure of Trump's second term. I believe all four women. David Rode, you know, we certainly wish Tulsi Gabbard and her husband best of luck in his fight against cancer. But this was happening soon anyway. You know, she had been largely cut out of the process, sidelined on Venezuela, sidelined on Iran, had tried to sort of ingratiate herself to President Trump by diving into some 2020 election conspiracies. But her legacy here was just how, frankly, it would seem, how irrelevant she and that post became during the second Trump term.
16: Yeah, that's probably true. And I also want to say it was a bone cancer diagnosis. It's a horrible thing for her husband and her. And on Memorial Day, and thank you for mentioning Memorial Day earlier, you know, she served in Iraq, and I want to give her credit for that and for serving this job, which is a difficult one. But she essentially inside the cabinet was in a power struggle with John Ratcliffe, the director of the CIA, and Ratcliffe won hands down. It took some time. A key thing was Venezuela. The CIA played a central role in just penetrating Maduro's inner circle and planning, you know, getting information that allowed that astonishingly successful raid to snatch Maduro. And then again, Ratcliffe played a central role and gained a lot of credibility, I think, in the planning for the attack on Iran.

0: how irrelevant she and that post became during the second Trump term.
1: Yeah, that's probably true. And I also want to say it was a bone cancer diagnosis. It's a horrible thing for her husband and her. And on Memorial Day, and thank you for mentioning Memorial Day earlier, you know, she served in Iraq, and I want to give her credit for that and for serving this job, which is a difficult one. But she essentially inside the cabinet was in a power struggle with John Ratcliffe, the director of the CIA, and Ratcliffe won, hands down. It took some time. A key thing was Venezuela. The CIA played a central role in just penetrating Maduro's inner circle and planning, you know, getting information that allowed that astonishingly successful raid to snatch Maduro. And then again, Ratcliffe played a central role and gained a lot of credibility, I think, in the planning for the attack on Iran. He now spends most of his time in the White House. He's not in the CIA headquarters, and that's all about being close to the president. And he's part of an inner circle of four or five officials, Vice President Thein. That was extraordinary. That's never been done. I mean, even going back to the bad old days of the CIA, they never accused a former president of a treasonous conspiracy. She never produced any evidence of that conspiracy, and she didn't produce sort of damning new revelations about the assassinations I mentioned. So she was essentially, her ambitions, I was told by people who watched her closely, got to her, and she promised to reveal all these conspiracies and trafficked in conspiracy theories, but did not deliver.
0: MS Now senior national security reporter David Rode. David, thank you for joining us. We really appreciate it. Richard Haass, John Heilman, a frequent guest on the show, is fond of talking about how with Trump, everything is confession or projection. I couldn't help but note over the weekend in one of his many posts criticizing President Obama and the Iran nuclear deal, he talked about the rank amateurs that the Obama administration used to negotiate that deal. And I've thought of that as David Rode brings up Jared Kushner, Steve Witkoff, some of the such an unorthodox team of negotiators, the usual process completely sidelined. And I know you believe that's partly what has contributed to the bad diplomatic situation the United States currently finds itself in.
2: Yeah, the deal that Jared Kushner and Steve Witkoff were offered in late February is at least as good and arguably better than anything we're going to be able to negotiate now. So talk about an unnecessary war of choice. This is going to be high on the list. And the president's already running around talking about how bad the Obama 2015 agreement is. He doth protest too much. People are going to note the similarities. Neither that agreement nor this one will get Iran out of the nuclear business. It's going to place a ceiling on it. And again, we'll see what the details are. We'll see what the inspection mechanisms are so we can monitor it. But there's actually much more in common than this president is ever going to be comfortable with.
0: Coming up, our next guest says that AI is starting to outperform doctors. What that means for the future of healthcare when Morning Joe comes right back.

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8: Republican Senator Tom Tillis is showing support for his colleague, Senator John Cornyn of Texas, after President Trump endorsed Cornyn's challenger, Ken Paxton. Tillis slammed the Texas Attorney General yesterday in an interview he did with CNN.
9: To call Paxton ethically challenged is to call Jeffrey Dahmer suffering from an eating disorder. This guy is an empty suit and will do us no service by being in the U.S. Congress. I hope the Texans realize how tough John Cornyn is, how pro-Second Amendment he is, how pro-limited government he is, how pro-America first he is. And when they go to the polls on Tuesday, I hope that they know that they've got a great American who deserves re-election, and the other guy is going to be nothing but an anchor on our conference for as long as he's in the U.S. Senate. I'm being unambiguous on Paxton. He is a failure. He doesn't deserve to be in the U.S. Senate. And John Cornyn is one of the most powerful, one of the most influential, one of the most patriotic members I've had the privilege to serve with over the last 11 years.
8: The YOLO era of Tom Tillis continues, Ali Vitale, including with an unexpected Jeffrey Dahmer reference. That's a rough one. Don't look that up at home, kids, if you're watching.
10: It's a bit early for that,
8: but,
10: yeah.
8: Yeah, but Ali, this is interesting. This is a closely watched race. Many in the Senate really unhappy with what Trump did. I know you were in Texas recently profiling, looking at these men, Cornyn and Paxton, ahead of this runoff, which is going to have massive implications for November.
10: Yeah, especially since Trump waited so long to make this endorsement. I think that there was some question on Capitol Hill of might he just end up staying out of it? And you also have to wonder if Senator Tillis there in his unencumbered not being on a ballot again is channeling what Republican leadership in the Senate is actually feeling right now. Because on John Cornyn, it was one of the moments that Majority Leader John Thune was actually going to the president behind the scenes and making clear that Cornyn was his candidate of preference. That's where the millions of dollars in money were flowing to try to get Cornyn reelected. And now that it's again in this runoff posture, we will see the power of the president's endorsement. Is this something that seals the deal for Paxton, or is this a moment where Cornyn's deep ties in the state of Texas ultimately push him through? I think the conventional knowledge is that this is going to end up being Paxton's nomination, but ultimately we will end up seeing. I think that the conversations that I've been having behind the scenes, and even when I was on the ground in Texas, is that this could be a commentary on, yes, how often do you stick with President Trump? But also, are you someone who just goes for the party red meat? I was struck when Senator Cornyn was campaigning about the ways that he was campaigning on results, on everything from the CHIPS and Science Act, which was bipartisanly negotiated but has big national security benefits of bringing chips production back home to the United States, on everything from the deep ties and money that he's been able to bring back home to the state of Texas. He was campaigning in the way that Tillis was painting him. And it doesn't seem like that's what it takes to get elected in Republican politics right now. It instead has to be fealty to Trump. And that's something that Paxton has just done a better job on the ground of grabbing and encapsulating. I will tell you, I'm not someone who's ever been fully sold on Democrats saying this is the year finally in Texas. And yet now they actually have some reason to believe that with Tallarico as their standard bearer. I met Republican voters on the ground who said right now they would vote for as Republicans if Cornyn were the nominee, but that if it were Paxton, they would entertain Tallarico. And I have a feeling that's a conversation that Republicans and Democrats alike are paying attention to. I didn't even have to work hard to find that voter. We'll see how they end up coming out in November. But I was struck by that, and I'm going to carry that with me now as we look ahead to the general election, of course, after we get through this runoff.
8: Yeah, Texas is along with the Democrats' white whale. You're right, but they do feel increasingly optimistic here. And again, it's another example of, for President Trump, loyalty to him is the only thing that matters. It's the only thing that matters, prioritizing that over Republicans' chances to keep the seat. Meanwhile, the Department of Justice has removed hundreds of news releases from its website about criminal cases tied to the January 6th Capitol attack. A journalist for The Washington Post noted the move on Friday, highlighting on social media that the department was quietly removing the releases, including one about a Texas man who pleaded guilty to assaulting law enforcement during the insurrection and also faced separate charges of soliciting a minor. This is Merrill Cornfield from The Post doing great work there. The DOJ's rapid response account responded saying there was nothing quiet about it. The Post also said, we are proud to reverse the DOJ's weaponization under the Biden administration, calling information about the prosecution's partisan propaganda. The AP reports among the releases removed from the site were those concerning seditious conspiracy cases against members of far-right extremist groups, the Proud Boys and the Oath Keepers. And Richard Haass, I mean, the campaign continues to downplay, to whitewash what happened on January 6th. And the timing here is so telling that DOJ is going with this amid a real furor that kicked up about the slush fund that President Trump once created to which would give compensation to those who are victims of political weaponization, their words, which includes January 6th rioters, including some of those who were convicted by a jury of their peers. And some fear it's an incentive to commit violence again.
2: Yeah, and the pushback against the slush fund, including from Republicans, is actually one of the, I think, a welcome sign that there might be some limits. And the previous story as well, Republican politics for the first time in almost a year and a half are getting a little bit interesting. Can I just make a larger point about what's going on with the January 6th thing? I recently read a book about China, and here's the connection. It was the Chinese attempt to rewrite history. And that's what we're seeing here a little bit. We're seeing it in some of the museums. We're seeing it now on this website. History is a powerful thing. It's how we educate ourselves. It's what we're meant to learn from as a people. And this is actually serious stuff. When people rewrite history, they fabricate history either by what they put in or what they leave out. It denies this generation and future generations the chance to learn from it. What mistakes were made? How do we avoid repeating them again? I actually take this really seriously. It's not just kind of short-term whitewashing, but it's actually it's much more corrosive for us because it makes it more likely we don't learn from things and we're more likely to repeat them.
8: Coming up, we'll talk about the true meaning of Memorial Day with retired General Mark Hertling. His reflections on service and sacrifice are straight ahead on Morning Joe.

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6: Some people think that Chalk Sport's just a clever name, that we just talk sport. 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
7: Spurs do have it. Vassell, Wembanyama. I think he's going to go. From midcourt. Got it!
8: And you just knew it was going in because there's nothing this man can't do. Victor Wembanyama sends the Spurs to the break with a 12-point lead last night, beating the halftime buzzer with that heave from midcourt. Frankly, he didn't even have to really heave it. He just shot it like a normal three-pointer, and it went in. Yep. Wemby led San Antonio at 33.

0: that heave from midcourt. Frankly, he didn't even have to really heave it. He just shot it like a normal three-pointer, and it went in. Yep. Wemby led San Antonio with 33 points as the Spurs held the Thunder to their second lowest point total of the playoffs, beating OKC 103-82 to even the Western Conference Finals at two games apiece. The teams now travel back to OKC for Game 5 tomorrow. Tonight, the Cleveland Cavaliers will try to avoid a sweep at home in Game 4 of the Eastern Conference Finals as the New York Knicks eye their first trip to the NBA Finals since 1999. Let's bring in the Pulitzer Prize-winning host of Pablo Torre Finds Out, MS Now contributor Pablo Torre. Pablo, let's start out west. It is a series. It's 2-2. This series was so highly anticipated. The games, other than the double OT game, the games have not lived up to the hype just yet. It's sort of, but it's swinging back and forth.
1: Yeah.
0: And now it's 2-2. Thunder go home. They've got two of the next three at home. But they've also got a bunch of injuries to key guys. The path is there for the Spurs.
1: Yeah, this whole thing has been a pendulum in a way that has surprised me because the Thunder have depth. The Spurs, I mean, it's Victor Wembanyama and a really good and incredibly young starting five.
0: Good but young.
1: Good but young. And so the idea that they're blowing out the Thunder. I mean, the Thunder, for those not familiar, this is the dynasty of this era. An incredibly, incredibly well-built team. And yet, what do you do against a guy like Victor Wembanyama? I mean, there is a Deus Ex Wembanyama dynamic to these games where something goes wrong and then he comes down from the sky and changes everything.
0: And that's just it. Wemby, there's sort of been this belief, Pablo, that Wemby was about to become the face of the NBA, become its league's most dominant player, rack up the titles. He's getting there ahead of schedule.
1: Way ahead of schedule. I mean, Richard, have you seen, I mean, no one, we've seen versions of this. Typically, though, the architecture of a guy like that, constructed like that, he doesn't last very long. He gets hurt. And I'm not trying to say anything into the universe, but like, we should be so grateful that we get to watch a spectacle like this.
0: Yeah, we should. And Richard, I'll say this. I mean, there is a sense all year that the best teams in this conference, in the league, were out west, Spurs and Thunder among them. I've been accused of trying to do the reverse jinx bit. This is not true. You will know. I've been on this for weeks. The path couldn't be better for the Knicks. You know, they overcame both the Cavs in Game 3 as well as Taylor Swift's presence sitting courtside.
1: That's right.
0: Another handy win. And the best thing that the Knicks, if the Knicks, there's a Taylor Swift's boyfriend. I forget his name.
2: The beer chugger.
0: Yeah, that's guy. The Knicks here have a chance to finish the series potentially tonight, Game 4. I would say, at worst, they go back to Game 5 and take care of it there. And they're going to get several days off to rest as the Thunder and Spurs beat each other up and both teams taking injuries along the way.
3: From your mouth to God's ear, it's a scenario in some ways a repeat. No, but last night's game, the Spurs looked so athletic. They just look sincere, almost Nick-like, I would say.
1: Well, from your lips to the back page of the New York Post.
0: Yeah.
1: Already, I mean, and this is where we are. Yeah. This is where we are. The graphics, Larry O'Brien, it's right. People can taste this. And the question is, how well rested are they going to be as this other series, pendulum swinging, goes to 7?
3: I was in college when the Knicks last won a championship. Can you say that? It's time. It's time. I just want to make that.
1: What's collegiate Richard Haas like?
0: Yeah, that will require more than 4 hours. So we'll have to set that aside. Quick note on the NHL. The Las Vegas Golden Knights came back and beat Colorado last night. They're up 3-0 in the West. So they're in great shape. Montreal, Carolina, we're seeing, this is the hockey highlights last night. Vegas was down 2-0 against a desperate Colorado team, but rallied to win. So they're in commanding position now. The East, good series. Carolina, Montreal, 1-1, key game 3 tonight. Now some sad news. NASCAR remembered the late Kyle Busch at yesterday's Coca-Cola 600. Charlotte Motor Speedway honored the two-time Cup Series champion with his number 8 and signature painted on the front stretch grass and a highway billboard near the main entrance of the track. Each of the 39 cars in the field carried a number 8 decal, and the Speedway's public address system and the TV commentators went silent for the 8th lap of the race. According to a statement from Busch's family, the 41-year-old died Thursday after severe pneumonia progressed into sepsis, resulting in rapid and overwhelming complications. It's all, he survived by his wife and two children. Very sad, 41 years old, and, you know, in a matter of days, Pablo went from not feeling great to passing.

0: away.
1: This is one of the all-time great characters in racing. And at 41, there were questions, how could this happen? And it's, if nothing else, it's a reminder. We all exist on this roulette wheel. And in NASCAR, typically you think it's going to be violent and a crash. And instead, this was, in its own way, even more shocking and even more cruel because it happened in a racing simulator. That's where he died. And so this is how you pay tribute, is you bring him back out on the track in its own way, and you remember a guy who gave us a lot in terms of, well, a career that we all enjoyed watching.
0: Certainly our thoughts with the Bush family this morning. Coming up, a live report from the White House after a shooting suspect was killed over the weekend by Secret Service. What we're learning about the gunman and President Trump's reaction when Morning Joe comes right back.
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10: Thank God I get to.
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10: At the end of the day, regardless of who collected the information, Hegseth owns it by being Secretary of Defense. When you tell the president that you have obliterated Iran and you're in a position to pretty much dictate terms, and now you see what we have, when you see Hegseth pull back on operations in Poland, when Ukraine, when Russia is raping, killing, murdering, torturing countless people in Ukraine, when you see these mistakes made by Hegseth, I think with all these mistakes in total, it's beginning to make Kristi Noem look like a five-star recruit.
0: That was Republican Senator Tom Tillis of North Carolina yesterday with that very pointed criticism of Defense Secretary Pete Hegseth. President Trump has been posting on social media this morning. Surprise, surprise. He called out Senator Tillis and other Republican lawmakers, as well as defending his administration's negotiations with Iran. Welcome to the fourth hour of Morning Joe on this Memorial Day. Thank you so much for watching and, of course, for those families whose loved ones paid the ultimate price for our country's freedom. It's just before 9 a.m. on the East Coast now, 6 o'clock in the morning out west. And we will begin with the situation in Iran. Tehran is speaking out this morning on the status of negotiations to end the war. The country's foreign ministry spokesperson said a degree of understanding has been reached with the United States on many issues, but added that signing an agreement is not imminent. The official added the focus of the negotiation is on ending the war, and at this stage, there is no discussion about nuclear details. This comes as President Trump is also now playing down hopes of an imminent breakthrough with Iran, amid real bipartisan backlash to the reported proposal. Regional officials tell the AP the plan includes ending the war, reopening the Strait of Hormuz, and seeing Iran give up its stockpile of highly enriched uranium, with those details and timelines to be worked out during a later 60-day window. With us, we have MS Now White House reporter Akela Gardner, and decorated combat veteran and former commander of U.S. Army Europe, retired Army Lieutenant General Mark Hertling. He is also an MS Now military analyst. And we'll get to both of them in just a moment. But first, let's bring in MS Now contributor Inzamam Rashid live from Dubai. Inzamam, what's the latest you're hearing on the ground there? About 48 hours ago, the chatter was that a deal was, you know, was in fact imminent. Now all parties involved seem to be tapping the brakes a little bit. What sort of progress has been made? What sort of issues remain outstanding?
11: Yeah, there was a lot of optimism over the weekend, wasn't there, Jonathan, around whether this deal, this framework would be signed off in order for the two sides to then get and meet face-to-face and have the negotiations, thrash out all those details in order to bring a conclusive ending to this conflict. But now we clearly are in a position where the Iranians are saying that a deal is not imminent. President Trump is saying, take your time. We've got plenty of time. We don't want to make any mistakes. And now we're in a situation where it seems maybe there is a sticking point where the two sides just simply aren't agreeing on in this framework. And we don't know what that is, whether that is down to the Strait of Hormuz, whether that's down to Iran's nuclear program. There are still huge question marks over what is the sticking point, what is the issue that the two sides aren't agreeing to. Now, the latest is that Iran is still working diplomatically to try and meet in the middle, to try and get their, I guess, concessions in some way, and also try and push the US to meet them as well. And we know that because Iran has sent a delegation to Qatar, where they are having conversations directly with the Qataris today. And that will be very important because that will be specifically around some of the points inside this framework. And also, we've heard, as you mentioned earlier, from the Iranian Foreign Ministry spokesperson, Esmail Begay, where he had spoken earlier to State TV. And he said that we've reached a conclusion on a large part of the issues under discussion. The focus of the negotiations is on ending the war. And at this stage, we are not discussing nuclear details. He also said that we are not collecting tolls in the Strait of Hormuz. Iran and Oman are drafting a protocol for the safe passage of ships It is natural that this is in process. The services provided and the protection of the area requires the collection of fees. That was a big red line for the US. You can't have these tolls in the Strait of Hormuz. That's just something that will not be allowed. Iran can't have any control of that waterway. They've said all along now that in the future they want to have control of the waterway. So that may be a potential issue as well. I think right now it is a wait and see situation. We are just waiting to see what Iran comes back with, whether there are changes to their position, whether the US creates any changes to their position. But finally, I just want to make one point, Jonathan, is that this is just the framework. This just allows the two countries to get into the room together, to have discussions over a 30 to 60 day period around all the other bigger issues, which will need to go into nitty-gritty detail. So whilst this may be signed in the coming days, it doesn't mean that the war completely stops, that everything goes back to normal, that the Strait of Hormuz opens up, that all the fighting in Lebanon completely ends. All it means is that the two sides will have a lot of discussing to do to bring a conclusive ending to this conflict.
0: Now, that's a great point, to be sure. And even if the uranium issue is set aside for a time, the fate of the Strait of Hormuz is what needs to be dealt with immediately. And if there's a difference there, then we may be nowhere at all in terms of an agreement. Ismail, I wanted to get your take on something President Trump just posted to Truth Social a few minutes ago. It's a very long post, which I will not read all of, about the negotiations. But in it, he makes a demand of Gulf countries to join the Abraham Accords. Those watching probably remember it was a first-term Trump initiative, greeted with some acclaim, for some nations to normalize relations with Israel and the like. A handful of countries joined, including the UAE, where you are. They're already on board. But now Trump is saying that other nations that are potentially part of the regional negotiations there, including Saudi Arabia, Qatar, Pakistan, Turkey, Egypt, Jordan, they also must be part of the Abraham Accords. He's making it this peace deal with Iran, these talks, as part of that, he's insisting that these countries join the Abraham Accords, sort of an out-of-nowhere 11th-hour curveball that he says he floated over the weekend to some of the various leaders. What's your just sort of reaction to that? Have you heard any response? Or even if not, just what do you think? Do these countries, are they going to be willing to do that?
11: No, that's not going to happen. I can't see in any way, shape or form the UAE and Saudi Arabia being part of one group. For example, two countries that are at loggerheads already, the UAE and Pakistan, not seeing eye to eye currently as well. The Gulf is very, very fractured as it is. And I think this war has made it even more fractured as a result. The Abraham Accords, as it is right now, is very, very strong. The UAE relationship with Israel has strengthened to levels that has never seen before. The UAE relationship with the United States is at an all-time high as well. And so the Abraham Accords, as they currently sit, are in a very, very good position, particularly for those countries. But bringing in other Gulf nations, I just don't see any Gulf nation wanting to be a part of it, particularly those who are pretty against what Israel and the US has done throughout this conflict. Yes, there may be benefit when it comes to trade, and that's obviously been a positive sign for this current Abraham Accord deal, but I just don't see it happening in any way. And I actually think we'll probably see some rebuttal, some refuting from some of the Gulf countries in the coming days to this notion that President Trump is trying to force them, I guess, into making a new Abraham Accords deal.
0: And maybe this will be something that Trump throws out there and then forgets about in the next couple of days, and he'll just toss it aside. Yeah. But if he insists upon this, I agree. It will be major sticking points and a significant complication here at the 11th hour. MS Now contributor Inzamam Rashid, live from Dubai. Thank you, as always. We really appreciate it. Now, the Wall Street Journal editorial board is writing about the negotiations and asking the question, will Trump bail out Iran's regime? The piece reads in part this way. The basic problem lies with ending U.S. pressure before dismantling the nuclear program. If the blockade ends and Iran can sell its oil, all that's left to coerce it into nuclear concessions is the threat of renewed war. But Mr. Trump wasn't willing to do that after Iran reneged on reopening the Strait of Hormuz and attacked U.S. forces and Gulf allies. How credible will the threat be 60 days closer to the midterms when it would trigger a new Iranian blockade of Hormuz. A pledge not to build a nuclear weapon means nothing because the regime has always said that while doing the opposite. The regime only has to wait out the Trump administration to gain a freer hand. Iran's history is to drag out negotiations, and this preliminary deal is no doubt part of that strategy. Reopening the strait will reduce oil prices, but in the president's reluctance to do so by force, he has signaled that Iran holds the Trump card. Even if successful, the deal would leave that card intact and looming. And General Hertling, that has been the case since the early days of this conflict, that Iran now recognizes it has this potent economic weapon in the Strait of Hormuz, that even if, let's say, a deal is signed in the days ahead and the strait reopens, Tehran knows they can close it probably at any time and inflict real pain on the globe. So the Wall Street Journal, let's add them to the voices by some Republicans in the Senate over the weekend, strongly critical of this framework. But Trump, at least for now, seems willing to ignore those voices because he's simply so desperate to put this war behind him. Oh, I think we're having an issue with General Hertling's audio. We're going to come back to him in just a second, but I'll go a little further here about those Republicans who took to social media over the weekend to speak out against the framework agreement that included Senator Ted Cruz of Texas, who said the proposal, if the proposal allows Iran to continue to enrich uranium to build a nuclear weapon and effectively retain control over the Strait of Hormuz, then that outcome would be a disastrous mistake. Senator Roger Wicker of Mississippi echoed that, writing that the rumored 60-day ceasefire would be a disaster. Trump's former Secretary of State, Mike Pompeo, denounced the proposal as not remotely America first. So, Akela, I'll turn to you as we fix the general's audio. It's not too often that Republicans have defied President Trump, but the instances have increased of late. We saw the pushback from the Senate last week on the January 6th slush fund and tax protections for the Trump family. And now this, talking about this deal, what are you hearing? Is President Trump, who, you know, has stressed in the last 24 hours that a deal is not done, so he's giving himself some wiggle room, do you think he'll feel that pressure?
12: Well, one person that you didn't mention that I think really struck me was Senator Lindsey Graham, who has been a very close ally of President Trump throughout this conflict. He has frequently spoken with him. He is also raising concerns about the parameters of the deal as we know it. But this certainly seems as the pressure of the Strait of Hormuz and the economic impact, which is frankly having global fallout, really starting to hit the White House and the president. I've been told that the White House is aware of the economic pressure, particularly those gas prices. And it seems as of now that the White House would be okay with the Strait of Hormuz reopening and basically working out some of these very complicated details in the weeks ahead. And as you heard from so many Republicans, they are not comfortable with that deal. But the president is certainly hearing their concerns. He's been posting on Truth Social all morning, really alluding to some of those criticisms. But I think what's really important to understand about President Trump is he really views himself as a historic leader. He wants to be remembered in the history books. And I think that's why this morning he is really calling for those Gulf countries to mandatorily sign on to the Abraham Accords, something that he has talked about, frankly, since the beginning of his second term. And he sees ending this war, making sure that Iran never has a nuclear weapon, as really a calling for him in the second term.
0: So, General Hertling, I think we've got you back. Let's get your take on this, that if Trump were to go forth with this deal, would he be able to credibly claim this war was a victory, that it was even worth it?
13: I don't think so, Jonathan. I've been watching you and the team all morning long. We have to really understand that Iran is negotiating from a position of strength. They're in a position to emphasize their key demands up front. Even if they haven't won the military part of this conflict, Iran has certainly leveraged the future negotiation because the U.S. and the world sees the power of closing the strait, which truthfully, most people had considered, but it escaped the Trump team as they conducted this operation. The other thing I'd say is, you know, when we're talking about a memorandum of understanding versus a peace accord, there are several things involved in that. We've used memorandums of understanding in places like the Dayton Accords and the Korean War and even the Minsk Accords and the Paris Accords. This is a lead up to future negotiations. And it's fascinating because the president and his team has pushed into this operation and this conflict very quickly. And toward the end, the president, and on multiple days, demanded that Iran conduct things the way he wanted them to, and said, hey, you know, if they didn't do that, they were going to bomb them immediately and blow them to smithereens and ruin their entire generation of people. But, you know, a memorandum of understanding allows adversaries to test intentions without legal commitment. You can establish corridors, which they'll do probably in the Strait of Hormuz. They'll define various verification mechanisms, which I think both Israel and the United States are most interested in. They're going to create negotiation timeline. And what I'm trying to set up is this so-called agreeing in principle, which the president mentioned the other day in one of his posts, is that that's just the very beginning. This is going to take an extremely long time. And during that period of time, you're still going to have military forces in the Gulf prepared to conduct the next phase of the operation if there is one. And it's just going to draw this thing out further. And what I'd say, if Iran is negotiating from a position of strength now, the longer this goes on, the stronger they will become, because it will put the president and his party at an extreme disadvantage. And that's what I've heard you talking about all morning long.
0: And General, follow to you, just about what further strain might this put between the U.S. and Israel, who's, you know, reportedly the president and Prime Minister Netanyahu have had a couple of tough phone calls in recent days. And it seems like their war goals are pretty misaligned. And there's certainly some pressure on the right, very vocal pressure on the right in Israel, saying this is not the time to stop this conflict.
13: Yeah, and you mentioned the Abraham Accords, too. Israel is extremely upset that the president is stopping. They thought they had him under their thumb right now to continue this operation until Iran was completely wiped out of any nuclear ambition and any weapons that could harm the region. But you have contention with Hezbollah and Hamas, also the Houthis coming from Iran. You also have the Gulf states, not just Israel, but the Gulf states, who are furious that this operation hasn't been completed. All of those nations are trying to force the United States into continuing the operation. And the president realizes he can't do that because of internal political pressures and our own national security, given the amount of ammunition we've expended in the region so far. So there are a lot of folks in the region, not just Israel, but you could name Oman, Saudi Arabia, the UAE, all places where the U.S. has bases that have been threatened by Iran over the last 2 months. They're not willing to allow this to come to an end, and they're not looking to become partners in continuing the operation. So the president's really caught in a real conundrum in this entire conflict.
0: Yeah, and the president doesn't want to resume hostilities, in part because he's been warned that the U.S. stockpile of munitions running low, but also fearful if the U.S. were to attack again, then Iran would retaliate by hitting the energy infrastructure of its neighbors, sending energy prices soaring yet again. And Akela, right. That's a big piece of this, the domestic part of it, the domestic politics. Yeah, Speaker Johnson, we played some sound from him earlier in the show in which he was, bullish about Republicans' chances in November. Well, I'm not sure what polls he's looking at, because what we've seen is the GOP looks like they could be in real trouble. So speak to us about this, the political calculus that's part of this. It seems like Trump wants this war to end because he knows that Americans are giving he and his party really poor grades on the economy, and they need to try to get those prices down.
12: Well, what's really been striking to me is it was just a few days ago that President Trump was threatening to do another military attack on Iran. But this weekend, which is, of course, Memorial Day weekend, He is saying that a deal has largely been agreed to. And I think the timing is notable because you have Americans who are now getting on the road. They're taking their vacations. And this is, frankly, the beginning of summer when so many people are going to be traveling. They're going to be taking their kids to college soon. The economic impact cannot be overstated. And when I've talked to economists, they say that this is only going to get more difficult as we approach the end of the year. And we could potentially be looking at several months to a year for gas prices to go back to normal. And remember, they were below $3 before this conflict began. Now they're approaching $5 in many parts of the country. This cannot be overstated, particularly for Republicans who have long been seen as the kingmakers when it comes to having this advantage on the economy. Now, increasingly in polls, voters are saying they trust Democrats more to handle the economy.
0: MS Now White House reporter Akayla Gardner. Akayla, thank you so much for joining us this morning. And General Hertling, of course, it is Memorial Day. And we, as we have noted several times throughout the show, of course, our thoughts are with the families whose loved ones paid the ultimate sacrifice for our nation's freedom. And we'd love to hear what you're thinking about on this solemn day.
13: Well, there's so many thoughts going through my mind, Jonathan. First of all, the soldiers that I served with or commanded who made the ultimate sacrifice for their country, for their oath. I have a tradition. I have a box of 253 cards, and I pull some cards out every single morning. You're seeing on the film right now the placement of flags at Arlington. There's the box that I'm talking about. This morning, I pulled out five different cards and just reflected on those individuals. I'll show you a couple of them. The first one is a young woman by the name of Rachel Bosvelt. She was killed in action as a 19-year-old back in 2003. What I think about when I pull these out, she was a military policewoman. She was 19 years old when she was killed in action in Iraq. She would be in her 40s right now, probably with a family, perhaps with a new career, living a great life. We don't know, but her picture remains frozen in time in my box. Another one, a Lieutenant Leonard Cowherd. I actually met him. He was a cadet at West Point. He was in a class with one of our sons. They did a staff ride at Gettysburg. I bought him dinner. And then a year later, we were in Iraq together. And he was killed by a sniper bullet in southern Iraq. An immigrant, first generation immigrant, Staff Sergeant Drew Tan, Vietnamese soldier, was looking to make his mark in the world as becoming a soldier like his father had in Vietnam, fighting for that republic. He was killed in action during the surge when I was commanding forces there. Those are some of the individuals that I think about. Think about their memories, think about the families that they have that are still missing them. Because on Memorial Day, we celebrate a day on a federal we commemorate a day on a federal calendar. For the families of these individuals, all of them had children and parents, loved ones. They commemorate them all year long. There's no special day where they don't remember these individuals. So that's what I'm thinking about. You see the guard at the Tomb of the Unknowns. There's no crowd there, but they're doing it exactly to standard like they would if somebody was there. There are 26 military cemeteries all around the world outside the United States. A place in Netherlands, which I'm very familiar with, the Margraten, the Netherlands American Cemetery, where every single one of the 8,000 graves of American service members in that cemetery have been adopted by Dutch citizens who pay tribute every day of the year to those soldiers they've adopted that are resting in peace since World War II. All of these thoughts are going through my mind today, Jonathan, and probably sometime this afternoon I'll walk away from the house and take a shot of bourbon with me and toast them all, because their memory forever lives in my mind. And it's the kind of things that those who have served alongside these individuals who have made the ultimate sacrifice think about on Memorial Day.
0: President Trump expected to visit the Tomb of the Unknowns a little later today, and I will simply note Arlington National Cemetery, one of the most sacred places in our nation, worth a visit for all Americans at some point. MS Now military analyst, retired Army Lieutenant General Mark Hertling, thank you for your service. Thank you for your words. Thank you for joining us this morning. We'll be right back.
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9: Welcome back. The Ebola outbreak in eastern Congo is becoming more difficult to manage after an attack on another hospital yesterday, the third in the last week. A group reportedly stormed the facility, demanding that the bodies of two deceased relatives be handed over while medical staff were forced to evacuate amid gunfire. Congolese authorities have tried to limit access to the bodies of Ebola patients, which can remain highly contagious even during funeral preparations. The government there suspects more than 900 people are infected with the virus and attribute at least 119 deaths to the outbreak. But those numbers are believed to actually be much higher, as the virus likely spread for weeks before health authorities even became aware it was happening. Joining us now, physician and senior public health contributor for Forbes, Dr. Omer Awan. Doctor, thank you so much for joining us this morning. This is obviously a terrifying disease, highly lethal. But let me ask you now what I just did off air. First, let's just talk with Americans, with those who are watching here at home. How worried should they be?
10: Not very worried, John. I mean, the risk to the general public is going to be very low. Not zero, but it's going to be low. Those that are most at risk are obviously those that live in Central Africa, places like the Democratic Republic of Congo, Uganda, where it's spreading currently, and also healthcare workers, those that are actually treating sick patients and caregivers at houses that are treating other people as well. So, you know, this is a disease that spreads through direct contact with infected bodily fluids. It's not an airborne disease. So things like saliva, sweat, blood, vomit, those are the people who are directly interacting with those patients that are going to be at most risk.
9: And I think that these headlines of these medical centers being stormed by, in some cases, grieving loved ones who want to reclaim the bodies for religious funeral purposes and the like. But this is highlighting the risk that the healthcare workers are undergoing, but also a real mistrust in the system.
10: Absolutely. A lot of mistrust, just like we have here in America, where we have a lot of mistrust for federal authorities with respect to health. Remember, one of the ways that you can get Ebola is by, you know, cleaning bodies at a funeral. You know, there can be transmission from, you know, washing a body. And for many people that live in the Congo, this is deeply personal. Being able to wash a body, this is a rite of religious passage. And for to be told that you're not able to do that by federal authorities, that can lead to a lot of mistrust, particularly in an area where there's a lot of political turmoil, a lot of military action. That can be very difficult and very challenging for people.
9: And what would you say is the impact of the cutbacks by the Trump administration to medical research, yes, but also to U.S. aid abroad? Is something like this, is an outbreak like this, could worsen because the U.S. simply isn't able to help like we normally would?
10: I would agree with that. I think what we've done is we've dismantled our infrastructure and our ability to contain this virus by these deep cuts. We're talking about hundreds of millions of dollars that we invested. This was done to increase our surveillance systems, to provide diagnostic tests to detect the disease. And what people often forget is to train epidemiologists to go there and to contain the outbreak. That's not there anymore. So it should be of no surprise to people that we haven't been able to detect this disease, and a lot of cases went undetected for weeks, if not months.
9: Yeah, same concerns over the hantavirus, of course, that outbreak on that cruise ship. Thankfully, it just seems to have been relatively contained, at least so far. Doctor, while we have you, turn to some other topics here. You wrote a piece for Forbes recently about screen time and the Surgeon General advisory on the use of screens, particularly for children and teenagers. Talk to us what you found.
10: Well, I think now that the science is a lot more nuanced than just harms or benefits. You know, really the effect and the health outcomes from screens and social media is going to be a result of a kid's age, for example, what they're watching, and whether or not some of these activities are going to displace other activities like social interactions and learning. You know, being a kid watching Miss Rachel, for example, and learning is a lot different than a teenager scrolling nonstop on Instagram. So, yes, there are absolutely harms with social media. You know, a lot of studies have shown that the more you are on social media, the higher the rates of stress, anxiety, depression. But there are benefits as well. You know, people learn on social media. People are able to interact and express themselves on social media. So I think the challenge now is going to be, how do we optimize the benefits of learning while mitigating the risks of overuse and mental health?
9: So we've been talking a lot this morning about AI, artificial intelligence, and the Pope even put out some writings on it this morning. You know, and there's a lot of polling shows Americans are deeply mistrustful of AI in terms of the economic consequences, the costs of data centers, but also, of course, the idea that it might take jobs. But there are some benefits, too, even as we focus on the negatives, you argue anyway, in terms of medicine, that AI can really be helpful there. Talk to us about what you mean.
10: Well, it's transforming medicine in a really profound way. I mean, it's making us more efficient. It's allowing us to decrease our bureaucratic tasks, you know, paperwork, etc. And it's now a partnership. It's not a threat. You know, if you had asked me this question 5 or 10 years ago, we would have been like, oh, maybe this is a threat. We're going to lose jobs. But really, this has become a partnership to allow us to do our job more effectively. Now, it's not perfect, right? It makes mistakes. And that's why physicians are critical to make sure it's not harming people and maybe the mistakes that it makes. Also, there's bias, right? Like AI is trained on data sets, and data sets are inherently biased. And some of the results may not be generalizable to certain patient populations. And that's where physicians come in to ensure that it's not harming people. I think the bottom line here, John, is that, you know, people want to be heard when they come to a doctor, right? People want empathy, compassion. That's something that a computer or a chatbot is never going to give a patient. And that's why AI is never going to replace physicians, but certainly it'll be working hand in hand to allow us to treat patients more effectively.
9: So that's a pretty positive view on, you know, AI being a tool for physicians. Now, what would you say about, we frankly see more and more about folks at home, regular folks, not doctors, but turning to an AI chat or something or an app on their phone and using that as medical counsel? Is that a wise choice?
10: Well, it's being done. Whether or not it's wise or not, people are doing that all the time. And people are increasingly turning to, you know, ChatGPT, for example, to answer questions. I think overall, it's a good thing. It's a positive thing that people are learning, taking ownership of their healthcare and trying to learn different diagnoses, trying to understand things in a way that resonates with them. But with that said, it can make mistakes. So I think it's important for patients to come and talk to their physicians. Ask them questions, especially if they don't understand a certain topic about their diagnosis, their disease, their treatment. Really important to ask all those questions to a doctor, because ultimately it's the doctor that's the expert, not an AI tool.
9: All right. Physician and senior public health contributor for Forbes, Dr. Omar Alwan, thank you so much for joining us. You can read his latest writing at Forbes right now. Coming up here, we'll have a look at the new liberal initiative to win back young voters that comes with the backing of some big-name progressives on Capitol Hill. And a reminder that the Morning Joe podcast is available each weekday, featuring our full conversations and analysis. You can listen wherever you get your podcasts. Morning Joe is coming right back.
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9: Welcome back. The former leader of the Proud Boys says he will seek millions of dollars from the fund that President Trump has created to compensate people who believe they are unfairly prosecuted by the government. Enrique Tarrio, who was convicted of seditious conspiracy for his role in the January 6th Capitol attack, tells a CBS News affiliate in Miami that, quote, I was targeted, and I do believe this fund does apply to me. Tarrio served 3 years in prison before Trump issued a blanket pardon to those charged in connection to January 6th. Meanwhile, according to the Wall Street Journal, the Inspector General for the Department of Homeland Security is investigating a $38 billion program to turn warehouses into immigration detention centers. The program had been championed by former DHS Secretary Kristi Noem, who had argued the government needed to buy its own detention centers rather than lease them from private prison companies or local governments. Under Noem's direction, the department bought 11 vacant warehouses over the course of a few months and then pressured immigration officials to try to open the new detention centers by the end of the year. Elsewhere, the Commodity Futures Trading Commission faced internal conflict last fall over three prediction market companies tied to the Trump's family business network, Crypto.com, Polymarket, and a Gemini affiliate. A New York Times investigation found senior agency officials raised concerns that Crypto.com was not treating small bettors fairly, that Polymarket lacked strong enough protections against fraud, and that Gemini's offshoot had not completed a required review. The Times reports then acting chair Caroline Pham and senior counsel intervened to help the companies move forward. By Christmas, two officials who questioned the firms had been placed on leave, while three senior crypto enforcement officials were also sidelined. Current and former staffers told the Times the message inside the agency was, don't cause trouble for these industries. The report adds that the CFTC has sharply reduced crypto enforcement during President Trump's second term, bringing only two crypto-related cases compared with more than 80 during the Biden administration. Current Chairman Michael Selig rejected claims of favoritism, saying, quote, our enforcement division is watching and will be a cop on the beat. Meanwhile, Republicans have increasingly made inroads on university campuses across the country over the last several years. But there is a new effort this morning by progressives to try to counter those gains. MS Now reporter Nick McCool explains.
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21: Senator Bernie Sanders' former campaign manager, Faz Shakir, founded More Perfect Union as an outlet for what he calls advocacy journalism. He says their college project will focus on economic issues, cultivating student content creators and a digital community, as well as bringing events to campuses.
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23: The best way to reach young people is to talk about their economic livelihoods, to engage them in a class conversation, and to urge them to think about the solutions.
24: So that's a good question.
21: Shakir says the late Charlie Kirk and his organization, Turning Point USA, along with other conservative influencers, have found success connecting with younger audiences far more than Democrats.
23: When you looked at what Kirk was doing over periods of time, you could disagree with it, but he was spending a lot of time, you know, hours going, not only soliciting questions, but thinking about the issues that were on kids' minds and dealing with them. On the Democratic side, on the left of center, there has not been that same level of engagement.
21: One sign of the ideological landscape online, a 2024 Pew Research Center analysis found more news influencers explicitly identify as right-leaning than left-leaning.
23: That is what I think we're trying to jump into and fill the gap and the void on. Young progressives are ideologically with us, but yet when they're looking for the content that is engaging them the most, they move to the right.
21: Shakir hopes to hold events with other progressive stars who have built followings online, like New York City Mayor Zohran Mamdani.
0: We can afford to bring down the rent.
21: And Congresswoman Alexandria Ocasio-Cortez.
1: I mean, these are over 10,000 signatures.
21: As Shakir and his team build what they hope is the more perfect university around candid conversations about the issues that matter.
23: As they leave campus, these are going to be the people who will change politics in a much, much needed way.
9: And Shakir says you may see politicians at the group's on-campus events, but it won't be like a typical speech. He says those officials should be prepared to answer questions from students with whom they may disagree, talking less about partisan politics and more about the issues themselves. Back to you.
4: MS Now's Nick McCool with that report. Still ahead, as we honor those who serve this Memorial Day, our next guest is a highly decorated U.S. Marine Corps veteran looking to share lessons from the battlefield on empathy, resilience, and leadership. That's straight ahead here on Morning Joe.
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5: I once thought my toughest mission was hunting down Iraq's deadliest sniper, Juba. But years later, I heard my best friend's voice over the radio, giving his last full measure of devotion, not out of hatred for the enemy, but out of love for his team. That was the hardest day of my life. Dark Horse is my tribute to the men and women who shaped my life, the Marines I served alongside, and the friends I lost along the way. This book is a roadmap. It's drawn from harrowing, brutally honest accounts of combat, quiet moments of reflection in the face of failure, and a call to action for what comes next. In these pages, you'll find pain, resilience, leadership, and the kind of hard-earned lessons that only war can teach. Lessons that ultimately point to something deeper. Hope.
6: That was retired U.S. Marine Corps scout sniper Amantangelo Pasciuti, introducing his first ever book, titled Dark Horse, Harnessing Hidden Potential in War and Life. The memoir reveals an in-depth look at AJ's career in the military and what he's learned during his time in uniform. We're happy to say he joins us now. Thank you for being here. Thank you for your service. We're so glad you could be here, particularly on Memorial Day. Please, for those who don't know your story, tell a little bit about your time in combat and how that shaped you.
5: Well, thank you so much for having me, especially on Memorial Day. Wanted to be able to write Dark Horse, to be able to tell our story and remember the Marines and soldiers and sailors that I fought alongside and who didn't make it home. For me personally, I was a senior in high school when 9/11 happened, and I was compelled to service from there and joined the Marine Corps 3 weeks later. Within that, I stepped right off into Operation Iraqi Freedom 1 in 2003 and spent the next 21 years relatively in harm's way, moving through the ranks of the Marine Corps, eventually fighting in Fallujah as a sniper in training, going back for my third tour as a scout sniper team leader in 2006. And then continuing to cross into special operations as a reconnaissance and force reconnaissance team leader, deploying to both Afghanistan and North Africa, and then eventually commissioning as an officer later on in my career. And through that whole journey, what I learned was that it always came back to the team. It always came back to the members that we served alongside.
6: And that was sort of striking about this book is you're trying to tell those stories, the friendship, the camaraderie. Tell us about who you're thinking about on this Memorial Day.
5: Well, that one hits. Forgive me.
6: Of course.
5: So Memorial Day is very tough for service members. You know, we each have an independent day or unfortunately many days where we memorialize where we've lost someone special to us. Memorial Day is when all of those names and those faces come home into one specific day. And so it kind of hits us like a wave. You know, I've never really had a happy Memorial Day. What we do is we have a Memorial Day that we try to sit and take a moment and remember the Marines and sailors that we served alongside and try to live a life in their honor. That's really the thing that we try to take it. We don't want it to be super somber all day. We want to be able to say, we have moved through this, we have witnessed their sacrifice, and we want to live a life of service for them and in their honor itself. So Matt Ingham, to answer your question, who this book is dedicated to, Staff Sergeant Ingham and I were the closest of friends in Afghanistan, and on January 11th, 2010, he was ambushed, and we couldn't get to him in time before he and two other members of his team lost their lives.

0: lives. We were thinking of him this morning. We just showed live images there, the Tomb of the Unknowns in Arlington National Cemetery. So what made you decide that you wanted to write this? And what do you hope readers will take from it?
1: Well, that's a fantastic question. For me, you know, there's a story inside of the book that I understand is the hook. So I was a scout sniper who hunted an enemy sniper for a number of years. So the sniper's name was Juba, and Juba was one of the America's deadliest sniper adversaries. In 2004, we had four Marine snipers that were ambushed and killed, and with them they lost a Marine sniper rifle. And that sniper rifle fell into enemy hands and killed what we estimate to be over 140 Americans. That was a real problem for us, and we took it extremely personally. One of the things that we did was we watched Juba's videos. What he did was he posted videos online to exploit his, or to show his exploits, and so we studied him. And part of that journey was to be able to figure out how to hunt him back and eventually set up a trap for Juba to fall into. And we were fortunate enough to be ready when that happened. And we returned that Marine sniper rifle back to Marine Corps hands, of which sits in the United States National Museum of the Marine Corps in Quantico, Virginia. I used that as a way to be able to write a story about my friends. The idea of a Dark Horse. So first, Dark Horse is the name of the unit that I started my career with, 3rd Battalion, 5th Marines, out of Camp Pendleton. And then Dark Horse is also saying that, you know, it's this kind of this journey of someone who didn't have high expectations for himself. When I was a young man, before I joined the military, I suffered from low ideas of self-efficacy, self-doubt, didn't think I would amount to much. For me, it was people along the way that helped me realize my own potential. As a sniper, I believe in trajectory. And what they did was they fundamentally altered the trajectory of my life. So I used the sniper story to be able to write a book about my friends. The way that I describe it is, imagine a double helix of a DNA strand. Those are the Marine stories as we go through time. What I wanted to do was use my timeline as a linear through line to be able to tell the stories about the people that affected my life all the way through my career.
0: All right. Well, thank you so much for being here. Thank you for your service. Thank you for bringing the memory of your friends to us. We really appreciate it. The new book titled Dark Horse, Harnessing Hidden Potential in War and Life. Amitangelo Sciuto, thank you so much. Pasciuto, thank you so much for being with us. We really appreciate it. And we are, of course, again, thinking of all those on this Memorial Day who paid the ultimate sacrifice to defend what we all, in some ways, take for granted here and cherish here at home. That does it for us this morning. Britt Miller picks up MS Now's coverage after a short break.
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9: Drawing some bipartisan criticism right now and raising some new questions over how the Trump family is really profiting during this term. It's 10 a.m. Eastern, 7 a.m. Pacific. Thanks for joining us. I'm Britt Miller reporting from New York on this Memorial Day holiday. Well, today it's another round of deal or no deal between the U.S. and Iran, the two countries now signaling that a negotiated agreement to end this war is close. But here's the thing. Both sides are offering wildly different claims about what would be in any framework, really. And if you're following President Trump's own play-by-play, the picture becomes even less clear. He started the weekend off saying a deal was being finalized and would be announced shortly, only to then back off of that claim in subsequent comments going through all the way until this morning, all while emerging the framework faces some serious Republican pushback. So let's start with MSL contributor Inzamam Rashid in Dubai. We have our White House correspondent and reporter, Akela Gardner. Also with us today, MS Now military analyst, retired Army Colonel Jack Jacobs, and former Pentagon and State Department official Alisa Ewers, thank you all for being here today. Of the Council of the Foreign Affairs and Relations, let me go to Inzamam right now. What do we know about the hard facts of any deal that's going on right now, Inzamam?
10: Well, Britt, when we spoke over the weekend, there was a lot of optimism, right, about whether a framework could get signed by the two sides. Marco Rubio was pretty optimistic. President Trump was pretty optimistic. Even the Iranians were quite optimistic that a deal was on the way. But right now, we're back into this kind of state of abeyance whereby you've got Iran saying, yes, there is a framework that's been agreed, but a deal is not imminent. You've got President Trump saying, take your time. Let's not rush into things. Let's ensure that there are no mistakes in this framework and make sure that we get everything right the first time round. And we also heard over the weekend there was a lot of encouragement from world leaders as well, like British Prime Minister Keir Starmer. There was obviously a lot of backing from the Gulf leaders as well, from Pakistan's Prime Minister too. So there was a lot of optimism. That's been curbed slightly. And where we are right now, well, Iran is still working on diplomacy. They've actually sent a delegation today to Qatar to have discussions directly with the Qataris. As you remember, they've been involved in this negotiation as well, not just from a US perspective where President Trump has been on the phone with the Qatari Prime Minister, but also Qatar traveled to Tehran over the last week or so to have discussions directly with the Iranians. So I think this will be an important trip because there'll be some sticking points where they need to discuss there. But it is the big question of what those sticking points exactly are. Are we stuck on the issue of Iran's nuclear program, whether those discussions are to be had as part of these negotiations, whether they're just trying to kick that can down the road and that's something that the US aren't happy with? Or is it more specifically around the Strait of Hormuz and Iran's wanting of a control over that waterway where 20% of the world's oil usually passes through? Remember, before this war started, Brit, there was no issue with the Strait of Hormuz. Now there has been over the last 3 months or so. And is that a sticking point in this framework? Today, though, Iran's foreign minister spokesperson, Esmael Begay, has been speaking at a press conference. Let's take a listen to what he had to say. Okay, I don't think we've got that audio there, but what he was saying in that clip in particular was that we have reached a conclusion on a large part of the issues under discussion. The focus of the negotiations is on ending the war, and at this stage we are not discussing nuclear details. You also specifically spoke in that press conference, Brit, about we are not collecting tolls in the Strait of Hormuz. Iran and Oman are currently drafting a protocol for the safe passage of ships. It is natural that this is in process. The services provided and the protection of the area requires the collection of fees. Now, that's a big red line for the US. Iran can't have control over the Strait of Hormuz. They can't be asking countries to pay for tolls, to pay for fees, just to pass through this international shipping lane. So maybe that's a big problem in this framework. Just finally, if I may, Brit, this whole framework is to get the two countries in the room together to have a second round of negotiations. Once this framework is signed, it doesn't mean that the war ends. It doesn't mean that the fighting inside Lebanon completely stops. It doesn't mean that the Strait of Hormuz opens up and Iran gives up all their nuclear program. What it means is the two countries just finally meet. They talk for 30 to 60 days to try and get a conclusive ending to this conflict.
9: Very important to point out. And Zaman, thank you. I want to toss over to Akela. So Saturday, Akela, President Trump said a deal was largely negotiated and being finalized. Then this morning, this very morning, he called it a potential deal, adding that there are, quote, things that haven't even been negotiated yet. So, you know, we've been here before, right? Trump saying there is a deal, that it's imminent, only for things to then fizzle out. Should Americans believe that this time is different?
11: Well, I do think it's significant, the fact that Iran is acknowledging that there are areas of agreement. We've previously seen Iran outright reject that there's conversations taking place or, frankly, mock presidents from comments from the president. And now this morning, the president is saying that negotiations are going along nicely, but he is threatening to resume military attacks on Iran if a deal is not to his liking. But he's adding a new stakes to these negotiations. He is calling for several Gulf countries to sign on to the Abraham Accords to normalize relations with Israel. This potentially complicates this deal significantly. He is calling this request mandatory and asking his, quote, representatives to start working on this immediately, just causing more questions about whether these conversations could be stalled even further.
9: A lot more questions and answers, certainly. Alisa, for weeks now, we know Iran has pushed to negotiate really in two parts here. Phase one, to end the war. Phase two, on nuclear talks. So why does Trump seem to be considering that route now, all of a sudden?
12: Well, I think President Trump wants an end to this war because the costs have been too high. And going back to an open conflict and that escalation would really just cause potentially an even greater global economic crisis. So based on the reporting, this deal seems to be exactly what you say, prolonging the ceasefire, a process to open up the Strait of Hormuz and ease the strain on global economy. But everything else gets kicked down the road for at least 30 to 60 days, which will likely drag out and will likely play into Iran's favor.
9: Something else we should point out in this entire discussion, there's been some bipartisan criticism ahead of this deal. I want to play what Senator Cory Booker said on CNN recently.
13: During this conflict, he allowed them to sell oil. And this deal alone, easing of sanctions on Iran, allowing them to get billions of more, the same deal he criticized, he's already doing worse than. Giving Iran more money, as he has said, will allow them to do things like fuel their proxy, terrorist proxies. That's why this war is wrong. He's got us in a situation that's worse than it was before, a more extreme regime. The Strait of Hormuz now is a leveraging point for them. This weak nation has put America in a stalemate, and Donald Trump is being played as a fool that he is for getting us into this in the first place.
9: So, Colonel Jacobs, I'm interested to know, is there any concern that Iran is just stringing Trump along at this point, you know, really dragging things out to strengthen their own position? Leverage has really been at the center of so many conversations when it comes to this war.
14: Yes, there is. And things are much worse than they were before militarily and strategically. We have to remember that we've got tens of thousands of American troops in various places in the region. They've all been at risk. Iran has struck them with missiles. One of the subjects that are not going to be resolved is the armament in Iran. They still have many, many missiles. No matter what agreement is done over the short period of time, Iran still has the capability to strike American targets. They've done it before. We've lost people and facilities there. It's likely to happen again unless some sort of solution is found to the role that Iran plays militarily and strategically in the region. In addition to that, there's still the problem of Iran's support of terrorist organizations, Hamas, Hezbollah, the Houthis. All these people, some of whom operate independently, but certainly at Iran's behest and request and support, they put all of our troops, and whatever solution is made in the region puts that at risk as well, Britt.
9: Good point. Elisa, I want to zoom out a little bit and just talk in hypotheticals, and we sort of have to because, you know, information is limited. But if nuclear negotiations were to begin, right, and has the war changed the underlying dynamics of those talks, or are the U.S. and Iran really just in the same place they were before the war started back in February?
12: I think the conversation is exactly the same as what it was earlier this year when there were indirect talks between the U.S. and Iran on the nuclear question. What we know is that this regime has changed, but it's not better, right? The IRGC, the military establishment, maintains quite a bit of power, and it's having time to consolidate. It's gained this new strategic leverage with it effectively closing the strait. The nuclear program is not all that different than where it was on February 27th. And the narrative here is that the regime has survived weeks and weeks of U.S. and Israeli bombing. And it did so because it threatened the global economy. And it's forced the U.S. to negotiate on its terms. So it stands to get real benefits from any agreement that happens. It gets to buy more time. And we still have a lot of questions about what exactly the nuclear negotiations would entail. All we're hearing is really about one portion of it, this nuclear dust, the 60% highly enriched uranium. But that is not the entirety of the program. We have no idea actually how those negotiations would proceed. And they'd be very technical and very difficult. 30 to 60 days is actually a really short period of time.
9: Yeah, it seems the overarching theme is more questions than answers when it comes to this war. You know, interestingly enough, in Zaman, the White House brought more Gulf and Arab nations into the diplomatic fold this time. So talk about those dynamics and really how receptive they are to Trump's new Abraham Accords push.
10: Yeah, I think it is interesting that President Trump has brought the Gulf nations into the fold. I think that also gave us a signal that we probably were pretty close to getting a deal, because any deal would need to be given the green light by the Gulf nations, because at the end of the day, they're the ones who've got to live with Iran as a neighbor. And as the former general was saying, is that, you know, Iran still has missile and drone capabilities, and they can target the Gulf states whenever they want to, whilst they've still got those capabilities. And that's the big worry for a lot of the Gulf nations. On this point of the Abraham Accords, this is part of a phone call that President Trump had with the Gulf states and some other countries in the region as well, including Pakistan, where he basically put it to them that he wants all those countries to join the Abraham Accords. Now, there are some reporting suggesting that a lot of the leaders just went pretty quiet when that suggestion was put forward. I don't think that's something that President Trump can force the Gulf nations to get involved into. We know already the UAE, Bahrain, Egypt are part of the Abraham Accords, and particularly for the UAE, the relationship with Israel is incredibly strong since this conflict has begun. They've doubled down on their relationship with Israel, as they have done with the US as well. But I do not see countries like Saudi Arabia, Qatar, Pakistan, all who do not have diplomatic ties with Israel, ever considering even joining a pact like the Abraham Accords to be part of that. I just don't think that's something that will be happening anytime soon, Britt.
9: You know, there's so many different playing parts when it comes to this conversation. You know, Colonel Jacobs, Iran is reportedly sorting out management of the Strait of Hormuz with Oman, and that there is some sort of plan for possible transit fees. So do you see this happening? Is this real? And do you see the U.S. accepting that type of arrangement in the first place?
14: Well, it's difficult to envision a circumstance in which the United States or anybody else actually will accept that. Things are much worse now than they were before, obviously, because of the transit through the strait. And it's extremely dangerous to do so, even in circumstances in which fees are being collected. Don't forget that insurance rates have skyrocketed, and they're not going to go down anytime soon, even if there is some sort of arrangement, because it's always going to be perceived that it'll be temporary at best. Anything is liable to happen to change it. So you can expect that transit through the strait, even if there's a ceasefire, even if there's an agreement on tolls, which there won't be, is going to be greatly reduced. Oil prices are likely to remain high for a long period of time, Britt.
9: Good to know. Thank you so much for your time. And Zaman Rashid, Akela Gardner, Colonel Jack Jacobs, and Alisa Ewers, again, thank you so much. Well, coming up next, the Texas Republican primary runoff taking center stage, with the president working really hard to boot one of his longtime allies in the Senate. And later, we'll dig into the investigation of the deceased suspect behind the stunning shooting near the White House. We're back in 90 seconds.
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9: Thank you. Texas Republicans are heading into a high-stakes Senate runoff tomorrow, and it's really become a major test of President Trump's power inside the GOP. Incumbent Senator John Cornyn is really trying to survive a challenge from Texas Attorney General Ken Paxton, made even harder after Trump endorsed the insurgent candidate. The race has been bruising. It's been expensive and personal, with the Texas Tribune reporting it's cost roughly $135 million. That's just in ad spending, guys. While Republicans have long treated Texas as safe, you know, Senate territory in general, some GOP leaders are openly worried that a divided party and Paxton's political baggage could really create an opening for Democrat James Tallarico in November. So let's bring in MS Now's Rosa Flores on the ground in Brenham, Texas, and Lindsey Drath, CEO of the Ford Party, who served on the Romney campaign and at the RNC, and Richard Goodstein, a Democratic strategist and former advisor to the Clintons. Thank you all for being here. Rosa, let's start with you. What are voters telling you is actually driving this race right now? Is it Trump's endorsement? Is it Paxton's record? What is it?
17: You know, from the voters that I've talked to, Britt, it's a mix of everything. But I want to start with my conversation with Mark Jones. He's a political science professor at Rice University because he studies this all the time. He says that the endorsement by President Trump of Ken Paxton changed the dynamic of this race, turning Cornyn from a slight underdog to a significant underdog that needs a minor miracle to win. Now, here's the other data point that's important to note that is not good news for Cornyn, and that is the dip in early voting totals. Take a look at your screen. We pulled these numbers for you, and these are statewide numbers and Washington County numbers. Washington County is where I am here in Brenham, Texas. In November, 77% of the vote went to Donald Trump. Here are those numbers. In the Republican primary in March, about 1.3 million people voted. In the runoff, it's less than 900,000. And again, this is early votes. You can look at the Washington County votes there, too. There's about 1,000 point difference. Now, this is not a good sign for Cornyn, because Cornyn needs the moderates, the independents, to come out and vote in droves for his numbers to then get the boost that he needs to win this runoff. I've been talking to voters here in Brenham County, and I met the cutest couple, Gayla and Michael Stephan, and she's an independent, he's a conservative, and they don't agree on everything politics. Take a listen.
19: Your thoughts about Cornyn and Paxton?
21: Well, it's not a great choice, either one, really, but I think I lean towards Paxton, for sure. He's local. Cornyn hasn't always been with the Republicans the way I would like, but it was a tough choice, but I did vote for Paxton on the runoff.
19: What are your thoughts about Paxton?
22: And crook. Yeah, that's it, period. He's just a crook.
21: That's an independent talking.
17: Now, are they the cutest couple? Now, let's talk brass tacks. Let's talk November, because there's a poll out by Texas Southern University. It looks at likely voters in November. And here is the headline. Regardless of who is at the top of the ticket on the Republican side, whether it's Cornyn or Paxton, it is a tie. Take a look at these numbers, because we pulled them for you as well. If Cornyn is the candidate, it's 45-44 Tallarico. If Paxton is the candidate, it's 45-45. So practically both a tie, both within the margin of error. So the big question, Britt, is going to be, this is a big test for Republicans. Will Republicans vote for Republicans just to vote for the party? Or will they venture off and not vote just for the party? And I'll leave you with one final thought. According to Mark Jones, about 90% of the people surveyed say that they would stay with the party, with 10% saying that they would not. A very small percentage of that would go for Tallarico. Is it enough to thrust him to the finish line and turn Texas blue? We'll have to see. Britt, back to you.
9: Rosa, thank you so much. And they were a cute couple. Crook is some strong language. What you know, a very cute couple. Thank you so much. I want to bring in Lindsey and Richard here. So, Lindsey, you know, this race is technically a Republican runoff, as we know. But what about the outcome of this in terms of shaping the general election? Are we learning right now? What is this matchup telling you?
23: We're learning that this current administration doesn't seem to care about viability in the general election. Senator Cornyn has a long bipartisan history serving in the Senate. He was not early for Trump, where whereas Paxton was, I think, one of the first two people to show up and support him in 2023 at a rally in the state. Senator Cornyn crossed the aisle with Senator Murphy and passed bipartisan gun violence prevention following the tragedies in Uvalde. And that is not what matters to the president of the United States. And it's not what matters to the MAGA base. And if we look at a state like Texas, where you have a primary turnout, high watermark for primaries is usually about 15% of the total eligible voting populace anyway. It's going to drop even lower during a runoff. So you're looking at the most extreme versions of the party, that kind of coalition that John Cornyn talks to, talking to independents, talking to folks who might be center-left Democrats. That's not who is turning out in these primaries. So you're seeing a very far extreme purity test in terms of voter turnout. And that's what is shaping this current Republican Party right now. How competitive can that version of the Republican Party be against a James Tallarico in November? We'll see. But less competitive than a Cornyn would, I think.
9: And Richard, I'm interested to know, how competitive will it be for Democrats? I mean, is this sort of a crack in the door for them, you know, trying to get in and sort of change the course of what we know Texas to be, which is red?
0: Right. I don't think Donald Trump could be doing more to help Democrats if he tried. Look, Paxton, I think, is a lock to win by all accounts, according to the polls, since Trump's endorsement. And let's not forget that Senator Tom Tillis, a Republican, said of Paxton, to say that he's ethically challenged is comparable to saying that Jeffrey Dahmer had an eating disorder. I mean, this is a big problem for Republicans to live with. And we know from the polls that Tallarico is either tied, as we just saw, or maybe even ahead in a few. And at a bare minimum, the Republicans have to spend tens and tens of millions of dollars that would otherwise go to states where they run a real risk of losing, like in Alaska with Mary Peltola, who's ahead of Dan Sullivan, the incumbent, or Sherrod Brown, who's now, according to the Kalshi, has a 55% chance of winning. Roy Cooper in North Carolina, 87% chance of winning. And the list goes on of Democrats who stand a real chance of flipping seats, and all that money that they're going to have to do to shore up Paxton could otherwise have gone to these people. So this is a huge problem. Plus, the governing becomes a problem because Cornyn and Tillis from North Carolina, who was ousted for all practical purposes, and Cassidy now can vote their conscience. And they're going to be the ones voting against the ballroom and voting against this slush fund for insurrectionists.
9: And we've already seen some of that. You know, Lindsay, this next question's for you. But we just saw Trump-backed candidates really reshape other races. And former Congressman Massey is warning Trump may be alienating some of that Republican base. And I want to play a little bit of what he had to say.
1: It's true you can take out Republicans in primaries, but Republicans are going to be very vulnerable this fall. We're overextended overseas with our foreign aid, with our foreign bases. We're spending money that we don't have. And the gasoline and rent and groceries are so high that people can't afford it. I do think it's dangerous to indulge in these things like a gold-plated ballroom in Washington, D.C., while Americans are suffering.
9: And there's that topic and word affordability that we hear everywhere now. What do you think about that?
23: First of all, I love me some 2026 Tom Tillis, right? Like, more of that. How do we get more of that? How do we get the Bill Cassidys? Right now, we actually know that Senator Thune quietly was going to the president, asking and lobbying against a Paxton endorsement for the same reasons that you're seeing what's happening in Kentucky. I don't know that some of these candidates are going to be viable in November. Kentucky also has a closed party primary. So that coalition, again, that could have been an interesting coalition that would have turned out for Massey, folks who are really independent, you know, kind of anti-institutionalists, they didn't have a vote last week. So he was appealing to a small swath of the electorate that is a MAGA base. And that coalition is going to turn out in the general. And we'll see some different trends then.
9: Richard, your take, too. I want to know if you think Democrats should really read into what Massey is saying.
0: Look, I think Republicans are in a jam. They can't win if they embrace Trump. They turn off not just Democrats who don't like Trump, but independents and even non-MAGA Republicans. And if they kind of shun Trump, MAGA people go, well, we don't need you. And so I think either way you cut it, Republicans are kind of in a real, incumbents are in a real jam. And frankly, there's no history of any Republican standing up to Trump and coming out ahead. So I just think that with each passing week, you see this generic ballot getting more and more and more favorable towards Democrats. And I think that's going to increase as time goes on. And even states like Florida, Alexander Vindman, don't sleep on him. He was ahead by 2 points in a recent poll, and nobody's even talking about that race. I think the Democrats' chance of taking back the Senate is at least 50-50, if not better.
9: Wow. Well, it's definitely interesting to watch, and we'll see what happens over the next couple of days. We have Lindsay Drath and Richard Goodstein. Thank you so much for your time.
0: Thanks for having us.
9: All right, coming up next, fear and urgency in Southern California, where tens of thousands of people have been evacuated. They're evacuated right now as workers race to secure a chemical tank at risk of exploding. And we're going to take a closer look at the suspect who opened fire at a security checkpoint right by the White House.
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2: Visit your nearby Lowe's on Richmond Highway in Alexandria.
9: New this morning, an overpressurized chemical tank in California, so dangerous, it prompted a state of emergency and also forced mandatory evacuations for tens of thousands of people, may now be slowly resolving itself. A small crack just large enough to release pressure is actually giving scientists a measure of hope right now. The tank contains potentially deadly toxins and is otherwise at risk of exploding. That's why all those people had to be evacuated. MS Now reporter Jillian Frankel is just outside of the evacuation zone there in Garden Grove, California. So, Jillian, what is the current situation right now?
7: Hey, Britt, good morning. We're just a few blocks away from this facility. This is about as close as we can get here. Crews on the ground have been working through the night to try to gauge whether that crack alleviated any of the pressure in that tank. But the concern over the last few days is that this tank could either leak or explode into a fireball. It contains a chemical called methyl methacrylate, which is typically used to produce plastics, and it's situated at this aerospace facility. And so far, crews are continuing to maintain evacuation orders here for tens of thousands of residents in the area because this chemical could cause respiratory issues, nausea, as they're continuing to work here and secure the area. Britt?
9: Certainly scary for all those people that live over there, especially when it is time for them to return to their homes. Jillian Frankel, thank you so much for that update. Let's get to another top story we're following this morning. The latest on the investigation into the shooting near the White House that happened on Saturday. Secret Service agents shot a man after they say he just opened fire near a security checkpoint. Now, this gunman was taken to a hospital where he later died. That's according to the agency. But a bystander was also shot in this very scary incident. The suspect has been identified as 21-year-old Nazir Best. Two sources briefed on the matter telling us that and telling MS Now he was previously ordered to stay away from the White House before. So let's bring in MS Now investigative reporter Mark Santia. So, Mark, just bring us up to speed and up to date as to what we know right now about the suspect, including, you know, a possible motive here.
10: Yeah, Brittany, the suspect, no stranger to the Secret Service. He had multiple run-ins last year. 21-year-old Nazir Best was shot and killed. As you said, he walked across the street, according to the Secret Service, took a gun out of a bag, immediately started shooting at Secret Service officers there in D.C. at that checkpoint. Several shots were fired. It was around July and June of last year, June, July 2025, there was an order for Best to stay away from the White House. He approached the White House at one point and went to an area that was off limits. Secret Service officers immediately told him to step back. He did not listen to commands, did not stop. He went into that restricted area. Once under arrest, according to the Secret Service, Best claimed he was Jesus Christ. He wanted to get arrested. The suspect, according to investigators, had a history of mental health issues. There was also a bench warrant issued for his arrest. But Brittany, while he interacted and had those interactions with the Secret Service, he was never violent until this past Saturday, again, where they say he crossed the street, pulled a gun from a bag, and immediately started firing at the Secret Service.
9: And then we saw the videos from reporters just, you know, ducking for cover, running inside. And I think another scary part about this was that this happened around a lot of businesses, and we know that there was a bystander who was hit.
10: Yeah, you're absolutely right. Just got off the phone with law enforcement sources who tell us the bystander is an adult male. He was visiting Washington, D.C., a tourist there. He was shot in the stomach. He was in surgery Saturday. He is expected to survive. His family is with him at the hospital. He had surgery again. He is recovering. D.C. police, actually, Brittany, they're handling this investigation. They're going to determine who shot the bystander, whether it was a suspect or Secret Service officers. Again, there was an exchange of gunfire there, several shots fired. We also know Todd Blanche, the acting attorney general, submitted filings asking that more security be put in and around the White House. And the president was at the White House when this incident happened Saturday night. This has been the third shooting incident in the vicinity of the president in the last month.
9: Mark Santia, thank you for that update. Of course, we're glad to hear that that bystander sounds like we'll be okay. Good to see you as always. Well, next, as the Trump family wealth increases during the president's second term, his new so-called anti-weaponization fund, it's getting some backlash right now. So we're going to dig into the money behind the politics. And coming up next hour, another major redistricting fight. This time we're going down to South Carolina, but there could be something stopping Republicans from notching yet another win.
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9: Welcome back. A year and a half into President Trump's second term, the fortune and business acumen that fueled his rise in politics are really drawing some fresh scrutiny today. According to Forbes magazine, Trump's net worth was somewhere between $3 and $4 billion when he was first elected, and that was about a decade ago. Now it's over $6 billion. $1.6 billion. The president's growing wealth, raising eyebrows, especially as his DOJ struck a new deal to protect him and his family from IRS audits that happened last week. Joining us now, Bloomberg Opinion senior executive editor and MS Now political analyst, Tim O'Brien. Tim, thanks for joining us. Forbes is calling this, quote, the most lucrative presidency in American history. So help us really understand just how unusual this business activity is from the president, especially compared to presidents in the past.
1: Well, on paper, at least, Britt, he's earned billions of dollars in the first 2 years of his second term. And it's certainly more than he ever made in any 2-year stretch as a real estate developer or a casino magnate or a television personality. And I think he went into his second term intending to do that. He still had lots of debts on properties that he owned that were, I think, perilous at the end of his first term because of COVID and the possible devaluation of some of his real estate assets. I think he also learned that the guardrails were off and he was free to monetize the presidency however he saw fit. And prior presidents hadn't conducted themselves this way. That's compounded now by the fact that a couple of paragraphs in the creation of this $1.8 billion slush fund also prevents the IRS from auditing Trump, his family members, or their businesses. And that's while an active audit appears to have been going on of at least one of his major properties, a hotel he owns in Chicago. And that might be worth hundreds of millions of dollars to him in penalties that he may not have otherwise had to pay.
9: You know, Tim, Trump's assets are in a trust controlled by his children, who have continued to make deals that are still raising eyebrows. That includes their massive stake in crypto, as well as a stake in a drone company that signed a deal with the Air Force. So I think this all begs the question, where are the safeguards? You know, where are they traditionally and where are they now?
1: Well, traditionally, it's just relied on the morality and lawfulness of the president himself or herself, because it isn't baked into the Constitution that the Congress or the courts really can rein in this kind of behavior. And I think the lesson of the Trump administration is that the laws need to change. Trump has also cowed the Republican Party thoroughly that I don't think they're willing to stand up. You saw a little bit recently on the funding Trump tried to get for the ballroom at the White House. The Republicans have pushed back on allowing that to go from $250 million that was going to be paid for by private entities to $1 billion that American taxpayers were going to have to foot. They've pushed back on that. But that stuff is really just a drop in the bucket compared to the amount of money Trump and his children are hauling in from crypto and from basically any other venture they've touched in the last 2 years that is only lucrative to them because Donald Trump is sitting in the White House and he regulates the agencies that affect some of the industries they're investing in.
9: Sounds like a conflict of interest to me. I want to talk about something else since I have you that, you know, made headlines last week and people are still talking about it this morning. Frustration seems to be growing among Republicans, especially about the nearly $1.8 billion, with a B, dollar anti-weaponization fund that is being proposed alongside Trump's IRS settlement, which was $10 million. So here's what Senator Tom Tillis said yesterday on CNN.
17: There's no way that we're going to be in a position to fund $1.5 billion for an anti-fraud division when we've got this bogus 1776, I call it a payout pot for punks. It makes no sense. So it's politically tone deaf. Whoever did it should be fired. Let's figure out a way to help people who are victims of warfare, but not people who were convicted by a jury of their peers or pled guilty to assaulting a police officer. Please.
9: So, you know, Tim, there's already this bipartisan effort to stop this fund in the House. So what does the backlash suggest to you?
1: I think it's that some senators are willing to finally speak up to him, particularly senators in the Republican Party. The problem is, you know, Tom Tillis is an outgoing senator. There's other senators who have spoken up who are also going to leave Congress. And there's not enough senators in the Republican Party who are staying in Congress that are also stepping up to the plate and taking these issues on. But I agree with everything that Senator Tillis said. It is a slush fund. It's an inappropriate use of federal funds. And the irony is it's called an anti-weaponization fund when, in fact, it's weaponizing the power of the federal government against Trump's critics.
9: Tim, thank you so much for your time. I just want to clarify that was against Trump's $10 billion lawsuit against the IRS. All right, next, we'll check in on some of the biggest deportation battles during the president's immigration crackdown. And next hour, sorting through the cost of the summer travel season. Don't go anywhere.
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5: Well, prosecutors at the Justice Department will return to the office this week with a pretty hefty share of work and some embarrassing defeats, all tied to immigration and deportation efforts. A judge, in fact, dismissed the government's criminal case against once-deported immigrant Kilmar Abrego-Garcia, calling it, quote, vindictive. Chicago's top prosecutor admitting his case against anti-ICE protesters was tainted by conduct, and pro-Palestinian protester Mahmoud Khalil is trying to take his deportation case to the Supreme Court. So let's talk about all of this with MSNL legal analyst Catherine Christian. Hello there, Catherine. Thanks for being with us today. The judge who dismissed the criminal case against Abrego-Garcia was particularly critical of acting Attorney General Todd Blanche, writing, quote, Blanche's now unrebutted public statements tying the reopened investigation to Abrego's successful lawsuit in his immigration case taints the investigation with a vindictive motive. The evidence before this court sadly reflects an abuse of prosecuting power. So what exactly is this judge trying to say?
6: Well, the judge pointedly had 10 pages outlined of detailed facts, a timeline of events that showed that there was a presumption of vindictiveness on the part of the government. And the government did not rebut that presumption. And what the judge did, and which I think will be a blueprint for future challenges to these types of prosecutions, is use the government's words and threw it back at them. So, you know, press releases, social media posts, the actions that the government took, which showed that Mr. Abrego was just being prosecuted because he had the tenacity to challenge his removal. And the government did not rebut that. So the judge did not say it was a vindictive prosecution. He said it was a presumption of vindictive prosecution. And the government was silent in terms of rebutting it.
5: It's important to make that clarification. So thank you for that.

0: I want to talk about Mahmoud Khalil. That's the Columbia University graduate arrested by ICE last March for leading pro-Palestinian demonstrations. And he's now set to appeal his case to the Supreme Court. So are the justices likely to take this up, do you think?
1: You know, it's unclear. And the question is, if they do take it up, what will their decision be? Will it be bad law, meaning bad law for people who are put in Mr. His position where they're exercising free speech and the government, even though you're a lawful permanent resident, decides that that's a danger to foreign policy. So therefore, we're going to remove you. If the Supreme Court does not take it up, if the Third Circuit does not grant a stay, the government can rearrest him and proceed with removal proceedings. So it's basically what he's trying to do is delay that from happening by seeking the what's called a writ of certiorari from the Supreme Court.
0: All right, we'll have to see and wait and see how that plays out. I want to take you over to Chicago now, where there was some real drama with federal prosecutors forced to admit conversations with grand jurors in the case against anti-ICE protesters known as the Broadview Six. So how troubling were the government's actions there?
1: Very troubling. What the Department of Justice and their U.S. attorneys are doing under this administration will forever taint the Department of Justice, and it's going to take years to get their reputation. So what they did was they vouched for witnesses' credibility in the grand jury. That's a no-no. You can't, when you're presenting a case to the grand jury, speak to grand jurors outside of the grand jury. They apparently did that. There also was grand jurors who were excused when it was clear that they did not go along with what the government wanted them to do. You can't do that. So it was major, major prosecutorial misconduct.
0: Catherine Christian, thank you so much for walking us through all of that. We'll see you next time. After the break, a live report from the Gulf region where U.S. allies are hoping a deal is around the corner to reopen the Strait of Hormuz. More MS Now, straight ahead.
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0: Welcome to the top of the hour. Thanks for staying with us. I'm Britt Miller with you on this Memorial Day. I can just say it one way. What a difference a weekend makes. This morning, President Trump appears to be walking back in an optimistic tone he struck this weekend on Iran talks. On Saturday, if you remember, he said a deal to end the war was, quote, largely negotiated with final aspects and details to be announced shortly. But now he's saying a deal isn't even fully negotiated yet. The president also going on social media to pressure Iran's neighboring countries in the Middle East to sign on to the Abraham Accords, a set of agreements on relations with Israel. Iran's foreign ministry responding this morning with a spokesperson saying while a degree of understanding has been reached with the U.S., signing an agreement was not imminent. So let's talk about all these new developments, bringing in MS Now contributor Inzamam Rashid in Dubai, former deputy commander, U.S. European Command, and MS Now military analyst, retired Army Lieutenant General Steph Twitty, and editor of The Insider, Michael Weiss. Thank you guys all for joining us today. So Inzamam, let's start with you. What do we know about the progress of this peace proposal? A lot has happened in just the last 24 hours, I should say.
15: Yeah, I think that optimism that you were talking about there, Britt, has probably been skewed a little bit because of what we've heard from the president about taking your time, ensuring that there are no mistakes in this framework, and also Iran saying that, look, there is a framework there, we're just not imminent with signing it, essentially. And why is that? Well, because clearly there is some sticking points. There are still some issues that both sides have not yet agreed on. Iran is suggesting that most of the issues they have agreed on, but there are still some that are outstanding, and those could be the most important ones, like the Strait of Hormuz and how Iran wants to control that waterway, how they want to implement tolls on that waterway where 20% of the world's oil usually passes through. Or is it around their nuclear program? Of course, the US does not want Iran to have that enriched uranium in order to create a nuclear bomb. Iran said that they don't want to create a nuclear bomb, whether you believe them or not is a different thing. But there is clearly an issue around the nuclear program and when those discussions are had later down the line as well. What I would say is that Iran is still working diplomacy today, Britt. The foreign minister and the speaker of the parliament, the two guys who have really been spearheading Iran's negotiation deals and tactics with Pakistan and directly with the US as well, have headed to Qatar. Now, they've gone to Qatar to have discussions directly with the Qataris about this framework. And this may be a positive sign because this could have been a bit of a push from the US as well for those conversations to take place. And I think if something positive comes out of those discussions, then we may be a step closer to getting this framework signed once again. But the Iranians have been pretty clear today around a number of things. Their spokesperson, the foreign ministry, their spokesperson was speaking in a press conference today. And he said today that we have reached a conclusion on a large part of the issues under discussion. The focus of the negotiations is on ending the war. And at this stage, we are not discussing nuclear details. So they're very clear about that. The nuclear discussions come at a later stage. And this is what I've been pretty clear about all along. And I think it has to be clear to our viewers, Britt, is that this is just a framework in order to get the two sides in the room together to have direct negotiations and discussions to thrash out the nitty-gritty details around the nuclear program, around the Strait of Hormuz, around Iran's frozen assets being returned back to them. That will take 30 to 60 days, even if within that time they can get to a final kind of negotiation and settlement around this conflict and all those different separate items within this framework. So we're still very much a long way off of this war completely ending.
0: Yeah, barely taking the first step, it sounds like. Inzamam Rashid in Dubai, thank you so much. You know, Michael, it seems like this is some sort of test for the American public and their patience right now. You know, Trump has downgraded talks, the status of talks, after hyping them up himself, saying first on Saturday that an agreement with Iran was, quote, largely negotiated. Then on Sunday, a deal isn't even fully negotiated yet. So that's confusing. And then telling his representatives not to rush into any deal. And then this morning, saying the deal will either be great or there will be no deal. So do you see this as talks evolving in some way, shape or form? Or is Trump just getting ahead of himself at this point?
16: Well, he has a penchant for getting ahead of himself, doesn't he? I mean, I think a lot of this has to do with the pushback he's getting from his own coalition, particularly security hawks, pro-Israel activists in the United States, and indeed the Israeli government, which see this as a completely untenable set of talking points or points of agreement with Iran. Again, the main objectives of the war: destroy the Navy. That's probably the one that's been most satisfied. But eliminate Iran's financing and arming of terrorist proxy groups such as Lebanese Hezbollah. That's nowhere to be found in any of this. You just had a correspondent talk about the nuclear file, which is being punted. The Iranians don't want to even discuss that in the next 30 to 90 days. And then, of course, the missile program, which, according to successive assessments from U.S. intelligence, is by no means knackered to the degree that we were led to believe it was going to be at the start of this campaign. So I think what Trump is doing now, saying that, oh, by the way, one of the conditions for this is all countries must agree to the Abraham Accords. Nice work if you can get it. I don't see Qatar and Pakistan signing up for that. I do see this, though, as his way to try and dress up any kind of grand bargain with the Iranians as a kind of geopolitical and diplomatic victory. Even the hawks, who are pushing back very furiously against him now, would have a hard time denying. But for that reason, I don't see these countries, you know, signing up to this. I mean, Saudi Arabia would be the most likely country to accede to the Abraham Accords, but it didn't do so in term one because of why? The unresolved Palestinian issue. Well, to put it mildly, Britt, I mean, the Palestinian issue is a lot farther away now than it was in 2018, 2019. And I don't see MBS, Mohammed bin Sultan, the crown prince of Saudi Arabia, suddenly deciding he wants to join the Abraham Accords because Alexander Lukashenko of Belarus is on the Gaza peace board. So I think Trump is doing two things at once. Number one, trying to push back or to minimize the pushback he's getting from these hawks. And number two, he might also be trying at maybe even a subconscious level to sink his own deal by adding on these conditions that he knows are impossible to satisfy.
0: General Twitty, I want to get your take on that. Do you think he's trying to sink his own deal?
17: No, I don't think he's trying to sink his own deal. What I think is going on here, if you look ever since we started this campaign, the Iranians have not operated in good faith. And what I think is happening right now is the same thing that happened a couple of weeks ago with the stalling tactics. And so the Iranians need to come forward and operate in good faith, stop the stalling tactics. Let's get on with getting the highly enriched uranium out of the country. You know, we talk about the Strait of Hormuz, but that's not the strategic objective. The reason why we kicked off Operation Epic Fury back in February 28th, is because of the highly enriched uranium. And so that's the strategic objective. We also have a second strategic objective that was talked about, and that is the ballistic missile threat. It's not only a threat to U.S. forces, U.S. interests, but also a threat to our allies in the region, whether it be Kuwait, Qatar, Israel, you name it. That is a serious threat, along with the drone threat. And so there's all these other things on the periphery that we're not focused on that we need to ensure that Iran either comes to the table and neutralize those impacts in the region on American forces and so forth, or come to an agreement and give up those capabilities. And that's what this MOU needs to be all about.
0: Okay, thank you for that. Michael, let's talk about those justifications that General Twitty just mentioned a little bit. Because earlier today, Iran's foreign ministry spokesperson said a deal is not imminent and that the focus of talks do not include the nuclear issue. Can there be an agreement at all if nuclear concerns aren't being discussed, are not on the table?
16: No, I mean, you know, Benjamin Netanyahu gave an interview to 60 Minutes about 2 weeks ago and said this is the overriding concern, right? I mean, the Israelis want to go in and physically exfiltrate the highly enriched uranium, possibly also other pieces of enriched uranium, which there are tons of scattered across Iran. The Iranians do not want to discuss this right now. They like to compartmentalize or isolate issues. I mean, right now, as I'm speaking, they have said two things at once, quite hilariously. They said, we're not going to charge tolls on any tankers that we allow to bypass the Strait of Hormuz. Remember, they didn't control the Strait before the war. Now they control it. Instead of taxing tolls, they're going to put environmental fees on each ship that bypasses. I mean, they're playing with us, right? And this is the problem. They're very, very good at negotiating. Donald Trump himself, several years ago, when he was denouncing Barack Obama's outreach or a diplomatic agreement with the Iranians, tweeted out that Iran has never won a war, but it's never lost a negotiation. So I think he's finding it's very difficult to kind of get to all of the points that he would like to see addressed, which the general, I think, very accurately pointed out himself. But again, you know, we don't have these operational objectives achieved. The missile program is not spent. It's true that they have lost perhaps over 50% of medium range missiles that can put the Israelis in the crosshairs. But the short range missiles, which are terrorizing the GCC countries, the Emiratis, the Saudis, both of which, by the way, retaliated covertly against Iran, as we've now known through press reports. Those short-range missiles are apparently still in, you know, in high supply on the Iranian side. And the Iranians have spent the ceasefire, which this is important to remember too, Britt. We're now in a condition in which the ceasefire has outlasted the actual hostilities of this war, right? They have used this time to reconstitute their weapons program. And any amount of money that we give them, relief in terms of lifting sanctions or unfrozen billions that they're clamoring to have unfrozen, what do you think they're going to spend that money on? Is it rebuilding hospitals and bridges, or is it empowering the IRGC, which is now more powerful than when we started, and which is a bona fide deep state in Iran? I mean, they control large swathes of the economy through corruption schemes. So this is the concern. And I think the Americans are in this bind now. Donald Trump desperately wants out of this war, but he can't get out by capitulating or giving the Iranians that which would make them more powerful than they were going into it. So this is the dance, I think, that we're seeing.
0: And to that point, I want to play some video before I ask my next question. Here's what Republican Senator Tom Tillis said yesterday about the reporting of a potential deal, including nuclear material, not being discussed.
18: Look, we were told about 11 weeks ago by Hegseth and the Department of Defense that they had obliterated Iran's defenses, and it was just a matter of time before we had the nuclear material. Now we're talking about a posture where we may accept the nuclear material remaining in Iran. How does that make sense at all? Also, a 60-day ceasefire and expecting that they're going to clear the Strait of Hormuz before the terms of the deal are established also seems questionable to me.
0: So, General, this is day 87 of the war now. Are you surprised at where things stand?
17: I am surprised. You know, this ceasefire here, from a military perspective, we've lost the momentum. You know, we had overwhelming combat fire power. Our troops did a phenomenal job going after strategic targets and operational targets. And once we executed this ceasefire, we've lost the momentum. And as you've heard in reporting, the Iranians are starting to rebuild their military. And so I foresee that this is going to be a stalling tactic where the Iranians kick this can down the road, and we're going to have to jumpstart this military operation. And so we're going to put our troops back in harm's way. But at any rate, I do agree with the objective of getting the uranium out of Iran. We cannot afford for Iran to have a nuclear weapon. And so at any cost, we need to ratchet up our military operation and don't play this game anymore, in my view.
0: Retired Lieutenant General Steph Twitty and Michael Weiss, thank you so much for analyzing all of that for us. We'll see you again soon. Next, how millions of Americans are dealing with sky-high gas prices during what could be a record-breaking weekend for Memorial Day travel. And later, the Republican-led redistricting battle shaping up right now in South Carolina that could backfire with early voters out there. Don't go anywhere. We're back in 90 seconds.
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0: You know, for millions of Americans, I'm sure many of you at home, this Memorial Day weekend came with some real sticker shock, right? The unofficial start to summer is just colliding with higher prices for gas, higher prices for groceries, and yes, travel. So while AAA is projecting some record holiday travel, about 45 million Americans driving or even flying this weekend, those people are all dealing with higher gas prices. And here in the New York area, the weather isn't exactly helping businesses that count on those big holiday crowds that we always see. A gloomy start to the weekend can mean fewer beachgoers, it can mean fewer customers, and a tougher kickoff to the season overall. So MS Now's Moses Small is in Long Beach, New York, talking to business owners and families about what they're seeing and really what they're willing to spend. I'm sure it isn't much, Moses.
20: Oh, every single person I've talked to, they're sharing a little bit of gloom, a little bit from the weather and a little bit just because everything is so expensive. And when I talk to travelers, they tell me one of their biggest concerns is making it out of the house at all with the cost of gas. And I talked to one woman who drove here from Pennsylvania to celebrate her mother's 75th birthday. She almost decided not to because it cost her more than $70 to get a tank of gas. And at the Long Beach Hotel, the staff says they're optimistic and they're booked, but they're still wanting their guests take shorter stays, buy fewer dinners. Overall, here in Long Beach, it seems the businesses have some of the same concerns as their customers do. Are there any potential worries that you guys face with the state of the economy and how expensive life is for people who are traveling?
21: Yeah, well, obviously, if people don't stay at the hotel, and that's less customers we have, and if locals can't go out, that's less customers I have. If I have less customers, like I was saying earlier, I just hired new staff, I got to cut back on hours, I might have to let people go, and I don't want to do that at the end of the day. And if I have to let people go as the manager, and that's more work I got, then I have to be in. It's more work for me, too. So, like I said, that is a fear of mine.
20: Weather today, of course, not great. That is keeping people inside. But these travelers seem so hesitant about affording vacations at all that some of them say that these slightly smaller crowds could be something we'll see much more of, even for the rest of the summer.
0: And Moses, I know you said you talked to her.
22: The truth is that we're going to do a long stint here for a week, but we don't know how many more times we could drive here for a long weekend. So we might have the long week here, and that might be it for the summer and to stay home for the rest of the summer. And that is the truth. The cost of travel is really expensive. So that might hinder other seeing our family more than 1 week after this week in the summer.
20: And it used to be that driving was the affordable option.
22: Yes, and we came every other week. I mean, we would come every other weekend or maybe every third weekend. But we really do have to rethink that. That's the honest truth.
20: And Trevor was like, we're really struggling. Just to make the decision to come out here to celebrate a family member's birthday is difficult enough, but then using that leftover money to piece together a vacation is making this Memorial Day feel a little bit different for lots of families.
0: Moses Small, thank you so much. And it's something that people are feeling all across the country. Thank you for that report. Joining us now, Director of Content for The Points Guy, Nick Ewan. Nick, with everything seemingly more expensive, as we just heard from people there on the boardwalk, what are your top tips for Americans traveling on a budget? How can we save some money?
1: Yeah, the name of the game right now is flexibility. Trying your best to, if you're booking a flight, to leave early in the morning, potentially take a connecting flight over a nonstop. If you're looking to stock up on groceries for that vacation rental that you have, go without the name brand, go generic, go to some of the discount stores like a Costco or Sam's. We've seen a lot of increased interest in trying to navigate some of those big box stores rather than shopping at some of the more expensive grocery options. So this is really a double whammy in terms of the travel costs, but also all the other inflationary pressures we're seeing. And a lot of people are really just saying, you know what, it's not going to be worth it. We are going to pull back on some of the travel that we're looking to do, not just this holiday weekend, but heading into the rest of the summer as well.
0: It's really unfortunate people are having to choose, forced to stay home, really. Let's talk about flying. Surging jet fuel costs really tied to the war with Iran were driving up airfares before Spirit Airlines shut down earlier this month. So have people really seen the full impact of all of those effects just yet?
1: Probably not yet. We did see a number of airlines step in to offer rescue fares and even pick up some of the demand. A lot of new service out of Fort Lauderdale, Atlantic City, some of these airports that Spirit Airlines had a really large presence in. But the big challenge is going to be in the long run, because you have not just the increased price of jet fuel that's causing airfares to go up across the board, but Spirit as a low-cost carrier really exerted a lot of downward pressure on fares. In fact, the basic economy product that most airlines offer now started as a direct response to Spirit several years ago. So we are likely going to see continued price increases, not just because of the jet fuel, but especially in those markets that Spirit used to operate. We did see, for example, when Spirit pulled out of Minneapolis a couple of years ago, prices increased up to 50% on other airlines. So I hate to say that we are still have a lot of pain to face in the future, but if you are in an airport that previously had Spirit as one of the operating carriers, you might be in for some more pain when it comes to airfare prices in the future.
0: Let me ask a follow-up to that for anyone at home who may be booking flights right now. Are there any tips or tricks? Do you book on Tuesday maybe? I heard that's a thing. Or maybe you should fly out of a smaller airport versus a larger one. Give us the inside scoop.
1: Yeah, so the whole idea of booking at midnight or booking on Tuesday is kind of a myth right now. Airlines have gotten very complicated with their algorithms. The most important thing, as I mentioned earlier, is flexibility. If you have more than one airport, price shop, compare those different options. Consider taking that connecting flight instead of a nonstop, or consider leaving on that 5 or 6 a.m. flight. Look, no one likes to get up super early at the crack of dawn to catch a flight, but oftentimes those have slightly lower prices. And during the summer, when afternoon thunderstorms roll through places like Atlanta or South Florida, you may find that those flights are less likely to get canceled. So the other thing to consider is to look at booking two one-way flights instead of a round trip. Oftentimes, these online sites don't combine different airlines. If you're searching for round trip, maybe American Airlines is the cheapest in one direction, but Delta is the cheapest on the return. So the best thing to do is try to cast a wide net and be as flexible as you possibly can.
0: Very good tips. I was taking some notes. Also good probably to get in on those points now, too. This is the time to sort of use those probably. Nick Ewan,
1: yes,
0: thank you
1: for
0: so
1: sure.
0: much. Thank you so much. All right, next, the latest state to join the mid-decade redistricting arms race ahead of November's midterms and why Democrats are now betting early voter turnout in South Carolina could shake things up. Plus, how a bite from some ticks can completely change what you eat and how you can keep your family safe this summer.
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5: Another state, another unusual mid-decade redistricting fight, mainly impacting black voters. This time, South Carolina, where Republicans are aiming to redraw congressional lines in the middle of an election season. It's all part of a broader push playing out from Texas to California, sparked by President Trump, as both parties battle for control of the House ahead of November's midterms. But in South Carolina, there's a major twist here. Voters could begin casting ballots tomorrow before the new districts are actually finalized. So this is going to give Democrats hope that a strong early turnout could maybe undercut the GOP's redistricting efforts. Joining me now is MS Now reporter Alex Tabbitt in South Carolina, outside of the state house there. So, Alex, Congressman Jim Clyburn, he's a powerhouse in the state. The lone Democrat representing South Carolina in Congress is right at the center of this fight. So what are Democratic officials telling you about their chances of fighting back right now?
6: Well, Britt, Democrats here in the state are cautiously optimistic that they're going to be able to stop this newly proposed congressional map in its tracks. And that's for two reasons. First, it's because a lot of votes, thousands of votes, have already been cast from military service members who are overseas. And the second reason is what you touched on there, that early voting starts tomorrow morning at 8:30 a.m. And this newly proposed congressional map has not been made official yet. It's still going through the motions in the state house just behind me. It's not expected to be finalized, get to the governor's desk until tomorrow afternoon at the earliest. And Democrats here and activists here have a plan. They're trying to get as many people as possible to the polls early. First thing tomorrow morning, right when the polls open at 8:30 a.m., they're thought process is the more votes that can get on the board, the more ballots that can be cast before this new map is made official, the weaker the legal argument is to redraw the contours for the congressional maps ahead of the 2026 midterms. Now, I've been talking to a bunch of different Democratic officials here in South Carolina, including Democratic State Representative Hamilton Grant. Take a listen to what he had to say about what he's expecting to see tomorrow at the polls.
7: I'm confident that the people of South Carolina will understand the dynamic impact that this map will have, and they will come out in record numbers and vote. It's going to be very hard for the Senate, regardless of how they feel, to be able to look South Carolinians in the eye, look the men and women who are serving our country, particularly today as we observe Memorial Day for those men and women who have paid the ultimate sacrifice, to look our armed forces in the eye and said that we tossed your ballot out because the president told us to do so.
6: So, Britt, tomorrow is a huge day in South Carolina for the Republican supermajority in the building behind me. They're going to try to rush through this map as quickly as possible, hoping to get it finalized by tomorrow afternoon. Meanwhile, for Democrats and activists across the state, they're going to be putting people in vans, in buses, getting as many people as possible in the polls, at the polls, to get as many votes cast as possible to nullify this new map. Britt.
5: Alex, it's going to be a busy day tomorrow, to say the least. Thank you so much for that update. Well, coming up next, a closer look at some of the health dangers from tick bites. We have everything you need to know this summer. Plus, any minute now, we expect to see President Trump leave the White House for the Memorial Day wreath-laying ceremony in Arlington National Cemetery. So stay with us. You're watching MS Now.
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5: Okay, so the good news is the unofficial start of summer, it's here. The bad news, so is tick season. And now an allergy called Alpha-Gal syndrome that's triggered by tick bites is on the rise. I actually talked to a man who's been living with Alpha-Gal, and I also talked to several doctors about everything you need to know.
12: It all started with a simple dinner. A hamburger, a hot dog, and a drink. But 5 hours later, Asa Grunenwald knew something was wrong.
13: I ended up scratching my chest, and I saw that I had hives all over. And I started to develop felt like a dry cough, and I was not sick at all. And so we decided to call the ambulance.
12: A blood test found a Long Island baseball coach had Alpha-Gal syndrome, making him allergic to red meat. What makes this food allergy unique is it's triggered by a tick bite from a species typically found in southern states. And now it's in the Northeast.
14: Alpha-Gal is short for something called galactose alpha-1-3 galactose. This is a carbohydrate that's found on the cells of all 9 non-primate mammals. When people get bitten by the Lone Star tick, a subset of the population will make an allergy immune response to the saliva, because the tick saliva also contains Alpha-Gal.
12: Dr. Aaron McGinty has treated Asa since his reaction a year ago. He's one of her nearly 1,200 Alpha-Gal patients in Suffolk County, an area with the highest number of suspected Alpha-Gal cases in the country, according to the Centers for Disease Control and Prevention. But not everyone who tests positive will develop this allergy. If they do, reactions can happen up to 8 hours after eating something like beef or pork. Symptoms may include hives or dizziness, and in rare instances, they can become deadly.
14: When all of those symptoms happen together, we call that anaphylactic shock, and that is the scariest thing that can happen.
12: In 2024, a New Jersey man with Alpha-Gal syndrome died after eating a hamburger, and it was recently discovered an Australian teen died from this meat allergy.
14: They call it a consistently inconsistent allergy, where the risk is there, even if it doesn't happen every single time.
12: But she says it can go away over time if people avoid additional tick bites. Still, the CDC identified more than 110,000 suspected cases from 2010 to 2022, but as many as 450,000 people may be affected in the U.S.
5: As the deer population continues to grow, alpha-gal and Lone Star ticks are spreading. Here in New York City, officials say 300 people have tested positive since 2024. Over in Massachusetts, officials there just started collecting data. It's now one of at least 12 states with laws requiring cases to be reported.
15: We're absolutely concerned that this tick, you know, due to warming climates and, you know, environmental conditions is going to continue to move northwards. And so more and more of Massachusetts might become affected.
12: Martha's Vineyard has seen a twofold increase in positive tests from 2020 to 2025. But back in New York, ASA is hoping to test the waters this summer.
13: I'm anxious about it because I'd like to be able just to go out and, you know, eat the things you'd like to eat without worrying about it.
12: In the meantime, doctors say to protect yourself, avoid ticks and wear repellent.
5: So we're going to dive a little bit deeper on this, bringing in Dr. Vin Gupta, MS Now, senior medical analyst, global health policy expert and pulmonologist. So, you know, Dr. Gupta, you know, when you hear about alpha-gal, especially when I started to do research, it's scary when you read how this allergy works, how you can get it and how you can have an allergic reaction to red meat, especially with how unpredictable it is in terms of your symptoms.
16: That's right, Britt. Good morning. This is not easy because the initial symptoms, if somebody were to be impacted by, say, just any tick-borne illness, but in this case, it's quite dramatic. In any tick-borne illness, the initial symptoms can be quite nonspecific. In the case of alpha-gal, a lot of people just don't recognize that they have a tick bite. And so, you know, one thing we want to do in this segment is provide actionable advice. That was an excellent tee-up segment, Britt. Actionable advice as to where people should be looking if there's in a tick infested or tick prone area. You should look at your scalp line, look at behind your knees, in your groin. These are areas where ticks can actually, without people being aware of it, actually bite you and you might be exposed. And so what are the things that you can do to prevent that? You had said making sure that you have repellent, EPA-approved repellents that have DEET or picaridin, that's critical. Making sure that you actually put your pants, the end of your pants into your socks. If you're hiking in a place like, say, New Jersey or Pennsylvania, where we're seeing a lot of these cases, making sure you actually put your pants into your socks, showering after outdoor activity, and again, looking at those places in your body where ticks can hide and can cause a bite that might go undetected. You want to make sure you get a tweezer, if that's you, if you've been impacted, to remove the tick.
5: Something else that I discovered, Dr. Gupta, were these sort of alpha-gal support groups, because there's so little information out there about this allergy. So what do other doctors out there and other physicians need to know about this syndrome?
16: Well, it's extremely difficult because if you don't know you've been exposed or if you don't know you've had a tick bite, then this can present itself, just like you explained in the package, out of nowhere. And somebody can have, and that was an excellent explanation of what alpha-gal syndrome is. It's an allergic reaction to what a tick can introduce into your body, and then it can present itself as anaphylactic shock when you're eating something like red meat. So a lot of people just don't know. And so this is where I would encourage all of our viewers and all of our doctor viewers who are watching this to make sure that if you're practicing in an area like the Mid-Atlantic, the Northeast, that now we're seeing a lot more tick-borne illnesses. You know, Britt, we're seeing this at the highest rates that we've seen ever because of climate change, warmer winters, extended summers. Make sure everybody's doing a full body skin examination, especially with some frequency during the summer months, that they're protecting themselves more than just when they're, say, going out into a hike in a forest, but in the backyard, in a park. So we need to build this awareness spread on something like tick-borne illnesses, especially alpha-gal, because it's very difficult to predict and to diagnose unless you're aware of your exposures to ticks.
5: And of course, add Lyme disease to that list. And it's always those nymphs, those poppy seed size ticks that you have to worry about. I also want to talk about the current state of Ebola right now, that major outbreak happening in Africa, countries neighboring the Democratic Republic of Congo, the epicenter of this outbreak right now, the 17th in the world. They're imposing COVID-style measures to limit its spread. Is there concern about a broader outbreak, perhaps?
16: You know, still, we're very concerned regionally and a likely underdiagnosis of cases spread because we don't have enough, you know, a lot of these themes sound familiar to 2020, not enough appropriate testing for this strain. So resource constraints, a lot of sort of flying blind here. So the extent of this outbreak appears to be underdiagnosed in terms of broader outbreak, say, to the Americas and across borders. That still is low risk. Based on what we're seeing, we haven't seen a single case here in the United States or in other parts of the world. So this is still quite concentrated. And it's because of the nature in which Ebola transmits. It transmits through close contact with bodily fluids. Ebola gets you sick very quickly. So in some ways, these are hedges against a broader outbreak because of the nature in which it transmits and because of how sick people can get, unfortunately. And so the likelihood of a broader outbreak is far less likely, and a reason why we're seeing much more concentration, not spread.
5: We should mention it is this strain is very rare. Dr. Vin Gupta, thank you so much for your time today. Coming up next this hour, President Trump will head to Arlington National Cemetery to honor fallen service members this Memorial Day. We'll have a live report on that. Plus, MS Now's inside look at how the British Royal Navy is using high-tech minesweeping capabilities just to help clear waters in the Strait of Hormuz.
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1: Pretty soon, President Trump will leave the White House and head to Arlington National Cemetery for a wreath-laying service in honor of Memorial Day. So let's send things over to White House reporter Akayla Gardner to sort of walk us through what we can expect in the coming moments.
2: So the president actually is still waiting to get into his motorcade. You might be able to see it behind me, but he will travel to Arlington National Cemetery in just a few moments here, and he's expected to give remarks. He'll also lay a wreath at the tomb of the unknown soldier, which of course represents soldiers who have died in World War I, World War II, the Korean War, and whose remains were never found. And it comes at a time, frankly, when the U.S.'s relationships with countries around the world is in such a different place amidst the war in Iran, where 13 American soldiers have died. And we've seen the president really take aim at leaders of NATO and European countries, criticizing them for not getting more directly involved. And he will head to the G7 summit next month, where he will be having a lot of these very difficult conversations with leaders like Emmanuel Macron about what he wants to see them do in this conflict. But frankly, Europe has said they do not want to get any more involved than they are already. We've seen several countries allow the U.S. to use their bases, and they've been willing to take part in defensive actions, but certainly not what President Trump wants, which is certainly offensive actions in this war.
1: Akayla Gardner, thank you for that update as we continue to honor the service members who did, in fact, make the ultimate sacrifice. As we await progress to emerge on a potential peace deal with Iran, U.S. allies in Europe are now preparing for what comes next and what comes with it, with the reopening of the Strait of Hormuz. Right now, British forces are training to use advanced technologies such as these mini submarines you see to help clear any mines and restore service to the vital waterway. MS Now senior national security reporter David Rode getting an inside look at how the UK would provide this assistance.
3: Gibraltar is known as the Rock, an outcrop of land and a narrow waterway between Spain and Morocco under the control of the British government. The Strait of Gibraltar is a vital shipping asset for the UK. All ships trying to come from the Atlantic to the Mediterranean must go through it. It's also now the temporary home of the RFS Lyme Bay, a Royal Navy mine hunter being outfitted with state-of-the-art autonomous technology. Talks between the U.S. and Iran are ongoing to try to reopen the Strait of Hormuz, where an estimated 3,000 vessels carrying oil and essential supplies are stranded with nowhere to go. If and when an agreement is reached between the U.S. and Iran to reopen the strait, it's this British minesweeper, not an American one, that will likely clear the mines. Clearing all mines from the strait is a dangerous and complex task that could take up to 6 months. And the U.S. Navy has limited capabilities in marine minesweeping. The Pentagon is in the process of replacing its aging fleet of Avenger-class minesweepers, the 36-year-old wooden-hulled USS Patriot being one of them. British officials say the RFS Lyme Bay and other British minesweepers are ready to help if the U.S. and Iran reach an agreement. Britain's Armed Forces Minister, Al Carnes.
4: Boils down to the Americans and the Iranians to make the environment permissible for this operation to take place. And then secondly, mine clearing is exceptionally complex and difficult, especially in the depths and the different tech capabilities that have been laid. So I think it will take weeks and months to clear the Strait of Hormuz, but we'll start as soon as the environment is ready to do so. I would always say the Royal Navy is the best in the world, but we've also professionalized and really advanced our mine hunting capabilities over the last 10 to 15 years, some in collaboration with the French, but also with our NATO allies and partners.
3: The British, along with the French, have taken the lead in Europe, assembling the minesweepers and other vessels needed to unblock the strait. France has already sent its flagship aircraft carrier. More vessels from Germany, Spain, Portugal, and Italy are expected to follow.
5: Each team, Yankee, X-ray, the dive teams, have discrete capabilities that

0: complement each other and work together to find those mines wherever they are, if they've been laid, and then neutralise them to clear that area so that we can then free up the shipping going through.
1: The British say they are advancing their capabilities in minesweeping to help any effort to clear the Strait of mines. President Trump, though, dismisses the British effort.
2: The UK say that we'll send, this is 3 weeks ago, we'll send our aircraft carriers, which aren't the best aircraft carriers, by the way. They're toys compared to what we have. But we'll send our aircraft carrier when the war is over. I said, oh, that's wonderful. Thank you very much. Don't bother. We don't need it. We don't need them.
1: Until the Strait reopens, manufacturing and innovation will be slowed by a shortage of chemicals. Fertilizer shortages will threaten crop yields for years, and gas, food, and airline prices will remain high worldwide. David Rode, MS Now.
3: And thanks to David Rode for that amazing reporting. You can certainly read more at ms.now. Well, that does it for us today. I'm Britt Miller. Thanks so much for spending these past 2 hours with me. Hope you have a very safe Memorial Day. MS Now Reports picks up after a quick break.
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2: We are glad you are with us on this Memorial Day. I'm Ariel Reshef, live at MS Now headquarters in New York City. Whiplash over an end to the war in Iran. President Trump plays down hopes of an imminent breakthrough just hours after saying a deal had largely been negotiated. What terms could be on the table and the details that had some top Republicans up in arms? Plus, even the primaries are bigger in Texas. Trump rages at a, quote, very disloyal John Cornyn in the final hours before his blockbuster runoff election against Ken Paxton. Can Cornyn hold on, or will the president's revenge campaign prevail? And a race against the clock in California. Crews rush to keep a chemical tank from exploding at any moment, with 40,000 people already forced from their homes. The latest on the dramatic all-night mission just a few miles away from Disneyland. We have a lot to get to on this Memorial Day, but we begin with the president marking the sacrifice of U.S. soldiers following a tumultuous 48 hours in the talks to end the war in Iran. Just a short time ago, or short time from now, I should say, Trump is slated to deliver remarks and lay a wreath at Arlington National Cemetery. Over the weekend, he signaled that a peace deal was imminent, only to then turn around and say that he won't be rushed into any deal. He posted this morning saying, quote, I laugh at all the Democrats, rhinos, and fools who know nothing about the potential deal I am making with Iran, things that haven't even been negotiated yet. The deal with Iran will either be a great and meaningful one, or there will be no deal. A number of Republican allies of the president initially raised concerns that based on the details they'd heard, it sounded like Trump was trying to reopen the Strait of Hormuz without settling major issues having to do with Iran's nuclear program. Senator Ted Cruz posting that this would be a disastrous mistake. Senator Lindsey Graham writing, it makes one wonder why the war started to begin with. And Senator Roger Wicker warning everything accomplished by Operation Epic Fury would be for naught. Overnight, Secretary of State Marco Rubio defended the progress that's being made.
3: We have a, what I think is a pretty solid thing on the table in terms of their ability to open up the straits, get the straits open, enter into a very real, significant, time-limited negotiation on the nuclear matters, and hopefully we can pull it off. As the president said, he's not in a hurry. He's not going to make a bad deal. I mean, the president's not going to make a bad agreement.
2: Joining me now, MS Now congressional reporter Michael Schnell. MS Now's Julia Jester covers the Pentagon and national security for us. I also want to bring in Joel Rubin. He is the former Deputy Assistant Secretary of State and the author of Saving Democratic Foreign Policy, How Democrats Can Earn the American People's Trust to Lead the World Once Again. Also with us, New York Times Chief White House Correspondent and MS Now contributor Peter Baker. Peter, this deal, according to the president, was in the final stages as of Saturday, and now there's a bit of that whiplash. Now it seems that he is backing away to some degree from that. What's behind all of this? Is Trump, you know, leveraging his negotiating tactic of kind of smoke and mirrors, or is there pressure being brought to bear on the president by Republican allies at this point?
4: Well, look, you know, we've seen this story actually for 10 years. You have a president who says one thing one day, another thing another day. And we always look for strategy. We're always trying to figure out, aha, what's the secret decoder ring to figure out his real purpose here? And in truth, it's really just a president who is, managed by impulse, managed by whim. He says what he wants to say at any given time. I've got a deal, except I don't have a deal. I'm going to have a deal tomorrow, but we're not going to have a deal tomorrow. The deadline is a week from now. Now it's not a week from now. It's 2 weeks from now.

0: we should stop paying attention to these statements as if they were literal, you know, descriptions of where he is at. They may reflect his mood, but they may not reflect the actual state of actual negotiations, or at least they're certainly not indicative of future developments, because we've seen time and time again, he gets on the phone with a reporter. I've almost got a deal 1 minute. The next reporter, he says, I'm going to blow him to kingdom come. Neither thing happens. So let's just wait and see what actually develops. But you're right to point out that I think he feels pressure from Republicans who are wondering what this war was all about to begin with.
1: Yeah, it's probably good advice to not read too deeply until we actually see what materially transpires. Julia, 11 weeks ago, the president said that he'd only do a deal with Iran if there was an unconditional surrender. Those were his words. What do we know now about what is actually in some so-called memorandum of understanding with Iran? The president has suggested that the public, even key senators, his allies, don't know anything.
2: Yeah, that's a great question, Ariel, and it really depends on who you ask. As you mentioned, even key senators are frustrated by the lack of details coming out of this potential MOU, which is why the president has faced criticisms from the likes of Lindsey Graham and others. But if you ask the Iranians, an official there said just today that there has been agreement on a large part of the issues and that the nuclear negotiations are not part of this, quote, at this stage. And I think that that is something that has been clear from both the White House and the Iranians, that this MOU would really just create an atmosphere in which those negotiations could occur. Now, that could be a problem for the likes of Prime Minister Netanyahu, who went into this war in order to really settle that nuclear issue once and for all. So the idea that this MOU, which according to White House official, would be an end of hostilities temporary, which would then result in the opening of the Strait of Hormuz, nuclear negotiations, and the unfreezing of certain Iranian assets. And Secretary Rubio, when he was in India, spoke with India Today, really outlining that as bifurcating it on two issues. He stressed that the first issue is getting the Strait of Hormuz open, and then the second is the nuclear program. And he said that if Iran is willing to sit down and really hash out the promise to not have a nuclear weapon, the issue of enriching its uranium and what to do with its highly enriched uranium, then it will, quote, see benefits from that. And so it looks like a lot of the details need to get worked out. And it's a real challenge given that Iran's supreme leader is very hard to get to. Communications are very slow. So as Peter mentioned, even though the president is coming out saying we're close to a deal, we have a deal is about to be signed, as there's this back and forth, it is going to take time. And so until the ink hits the paper, we're not going to know exactly what is in this MOU until the deal is done, Ariel.
1: So, Peter, dovetailing on what Julia just said, Iran's foreign ministry has said that conclusions have been reached in this MOU on many topics, but that the nuclear issue has not even been discussed. Taking what the Iranian foreign ministry says with an earth-sized grain of salt, as we all should, is it likely that the U.S. negotiators haven't even brought up the nuclear issue or the enriched uranium at all in these negotiations?
0: Yeah, I mean, this what is described, at least, and we should be careful about saying we don't necessarily know everything in the deal, but what has been described essentially is punting on the biggest question, right? As Julia said, we try to essentially keep the ceasefire in place, see if we can open up the Strait of Hormuz, and then deal with the actual issues. All that does is get us back to the status quo antebellum effect. Remember, the Strait of Hormuz was open before Donald Trump launched the war. Now he's just trying to get it open again to where it was, you know, before it's all started, without actually having resolved the big questions. And I think that, you know, the idea that we're going to have a nuclear deal in 30 days, 60 days, whatever, that satisfies both sides, that's a real challenge. Remember, it took years for Obama to come up with a deal that Trump says was inadequate. So he has to come up with a deal that's better than the Obama deal. Otherwise, it's going to look like he's simply doing the same thing that he criticized.
1: So, Joel, it seems as though the president's now adding factors in that might, you know, add on top of what might look like a JCPOA 2.0. The president posted on Truth Social this morning that he expects that after all the work that was done by the United States to pull this very complex puzzle together, in his words, it should be mandated that Qatar and Saudi Arabia sign the Abraham Accords. Is he right to leverage these talks to ink more regional cooperation and normalization with Israel?
3: Well, Ariel, he's really loading it up, isn't he, when we don't even have a short-term agreement on reopening the straits and getting terms of of negotiation for the follow-on nuclear talks and talks about other issues like countering Hezbollah and regional activities by Iran. So there's a lot on the plate already. Look, if the president wants to get out of this diplomatic quagmire of his own making, he needs to stop going back and forth every day with different pronouncements, and he needs to retreat into the shadows a little bit. I know it's very difficult for him to do that, but to not be negotiating by tweet or by text. And so this aspiration of increasing the Abraham Accords, fine, aspirational, great concept, but really has no bearing right now on the direct American-Iranian conflict. And he needs to get his negotiators to get a deal inked, to open up the straits, and to have a clear path forward, and one that creates performance, essentially trades performance by Iran for sanctions relief, and then leads to other discussions. But that doesn't seem to be where he's heading. And I fear that right now he's setting himself up for an ongoing kind of flat deal like we saw with North Korea 5-6 years ago that he negotiated that essentially led to nothing, as well as the recent Gaza deal where he ended up getting a ceasefire, but we've seen no real improvement on the ground in Gaza. And so these sort of half-baked deals are what we're looking at, I think, potentially on Iran as well.
1: So, Joel, is there any chance in your assessment that those countries would come to play in the president's request?
3: I think it's going to have to be a separate discussion, and it's going to have to be with the Israelis. Look, the Abraham Accords earlier, the multiple countries that joined in, be it Bahrain, the UAE, even Sudan as well, when they joined in, and Morocco, when they joined in, they got some tangible benefits from the United States. They got increased cooperation. Morocco got a large chunk of territory recognized in the Western Sahara as under their dominion. And we were able to provide with Israel additional military cooperation with the UAE, as an example. So he has to offer those benefits, or he has to get those sides negotiating. To just throw that into the mix without their getting any tangible upside other than reopening the straits, as what Peter said, returning to the status quo ante, just doesn't seem very attractive from their perspective.
1: So, Peter, I want to play for you what Democratic Congressman and ranking member of the House Intel Committee Jim Himes had to say over the weekend.
4: It's hard to arrive at any conclusion other than the fact that because of the political toxicity of this war, President Trump has just surrendered. And don't take it from me. You mentioned it before. The traditional Iran hawks, John Bolton, Mike Pompeo, Ted Cruz, they're going out of their minds today. It turns out that in war, you break stuff not just to break stuff like an angry four-year-old. You break stuff to achieve a strategic end.
1: And we're going to go straight now to where the president is marking Memorial Day with a wreath-laying ceremony, listening to the national anthem right now. Let's take a listen.

0: the president standing with all of us, remembering our fallen soldiers and our heroes on this Memorial Day, marking a moment of silence there at Arlington National Cemetery. I want to bring in now Peter Baker. Peter, just before we dipped into that, we heard Congressman Himes talking about political toxicity of this war. But I want to talk a little bit about the fallen men and women, the treasure that we've lost during this war in Iran. What message does the president need to deliver today to the families who have lost loved ones and to those who are deployed in the region?
1: Well, I think that what they would want to hear is that he has their back, that he understands what they're going through. You know, it has not been a war with significant casualties in the sense of the Iraq war, or the Afghanistan war, but 13 or 14 Americans, service members have died. A number of others have been injured. And the president just the other day said, well, I have had almost no casualties. Sounded as if he was dismissive of that. He needs to, I think, I imagine he would want to make clear to them that he understands for even the number, even the relatively small number compared to previous wars, that it's heartbreaking for a family. And it's, you know, the ultimate sacrifice for these members of the armed services to lose their lives in service of their country. This is a president, of course, in the past has been accused of dismissing military service, has been quoted saying that veterans and people who served were losers and so forth. He's denied that. But there's, you know, a lot of history there. And in this time of war, a time when Americans are on station in the Middle East and at any moment could find themselves under fire, I think it's a particularly fraught moment and a particularly important moment for them to hear from their commander in chief, not just that he understands their service, but he's giving them a mission that they can succeed at.
0: Yes, we remember the fallen and those who are still in harm's way. Michael, there was skepticism and criticism from some of Trump's key allies over the weekend. What are we hearing now from congressional Republicans?
2: Yeah, Ariel, there was a good amount of criticism, and it sort of came on a number of different fronts. First off, there were questions about striking this deal and maybe letting Iran control some of the Strait of Hormuz. There were also questions about the actual act of entering into a deal with Iran would give the idea and the sense that it's a dominant force that requires a diplomatic solution. And then what you guys were discussing before, this 30 to 60 day ceasefire to sort of iron out the remaining details of the deal. We heard from some Republicans who said Iran can't be trusted to act in a rational way during that time span. And it's important to note that this criticism wasn't just coming from who we call the usual suspects, folks who are apt to criticize as president. It was from some of his closest allies like Lindsey Graham and Ted Cruz. It was from Roger Wicker, who's the chairman of the Senate Armed Services Committee. So certainly an interesting grouping of people, though there was one of those usual suspects, Tom Tillis, the retiring Republican from North Carolina, who was on television yesterday and said it's unclear why the U.S. would enter into this deal at this point. Take a listen.
3: Look, we were told about 11 weeks ago by Hegseth and the Department of Defense that they had obliterated Iran's defenses, and it was just a matter of time before we had the nuclear material. Now we're talking about a posture where we may accept the nuclear material remaining in Iran. How does that make sense at all?
2: And now, Ariel, this criticism muted in some cases, overt in other cases, of the Iran war and the president's handling of it is significant because for the majority of this conflict, Republicans on Capitol Hill have been in lockstep with the president, telling us reporters every time we ask a question that they believe in the president's strategy and that they are solely behind him. But sort of in the past 2 weeks, we've seen that support chip away a little bit. In the Senate, a war powers resolution to cut off the president's authority in Iran advanced. In the House, it looked like it was on the precipice of success. And then House GOP leaders pulled that vote, delaying it for next week. So it's important to note that with these war powers resolutions, they'll never be successful because the president is more than likely to veto them. And then Congress doesn't have the votes to override that veto. But when you talk about the court of public opinion, particularly on Capitol Hill, it's notable that we're starting to see some Republican concerns and criticism as this war just continues to drag on.
0: Michael Schnell, Julia Jester, Joel Rubin, thank you all. And Peter Baker, please stay with me. In 90 seconds from now, John Cornyn's last stand, his defiant comments as President Trump makes a new push for Ken Paxton ahead of tomorrow's highly contentious Texas Senate runoff. Don't go anywhere.
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0: After 14 months and $135 million spent, the highly contentious Texas Senate primary race between Republicans John Cornyn and Ken Paxton is coming to an end. And on the eve of the runoff election, President Trump has a new message about loyalty. Without mentioning Cornyn by name, he reminded Texas voters the longtime senator was, quote, very disloyal to me as president and didn't fight hard enough for the desperately needed Save America Act. But only hours earlier, Cornyn had seemed to be holding out some hope that his relationship with the president was far stronger than the other two Republicans he helped defeat, Senator Bill Cassidy and Congressman Thomas Massie.
7: I think it's very different from the Cassidy and Massie situation because I've been a Trump ally, as you point out. I think he got frustrated with the Senate not able to get what he wanted when he wanted it. And as you know, the president can be a pretty impatient guy, and I certainly understand that. He's a chief executive guy. He's not a legislative guy. And so I think he just got frustrated, and he wanted to send a message.
0: And he did send a message. MS Now's Rosa Flores is covering the race for us in Texas. Gabby Birnbaum is Washington correspondent for the Texas Tribune. And Mara Gillespie is a former advisor to Speaker John Boehner and Congressman Adam Kinzinger. Gabby, you've been writing about this race, which you suggest is part of this tug of war for the soul of the Texas Republican Party. Where do you think things stand one day before the election?
8: I mean, A.G. Paxton is certainly the favorite, right? It's really difficult to beat the Trump endorsement, as we've seen in recent primaries and in primaries in the past. And I think one of the main things to note here is that Senator Cornyn did sort of defy the expectations in the primary, right? He finished first with about 42% of the vote. Paxton finished second with 40.5% of the vote. But Wesley Hunt, who sort of ran a campaign trying to bridge the differences between the two and attract people who were frustrated by both, he got 13.5% of the vote. And I think a big question is, do his supporters come back? And if so, who do they support? And I think Trump's endorsement and then Wesley Hunt's subsequent endorsement of Ken Paxton on Tuesday would definitely move those voters in Paxton's direction.
0: So, Mara, Senate Republicans are not very happy that the president has come out and endorsed Ken Paxton, who has faced legal and ethical questions, even from some in his own party. Let's listen to what retiring Senator Tom Tillis had to say about him.
3: Nicole Paxton ethically challenged us to call Jeffrey Dahmer suffering from an eating disorder. This guy is an empty suit and will do us no service by being in the U.S. Congress. I hope the Texans realize how tough John Cornyn is. When they go to the polls on Tuesday, I hope that they know that they've got a great American who deserves reelection, and the other guy is going to be nothing but an anchor on our conference for as long as he's in the U.S. Senate.
0: So tell us not mincing words there, but could the establishment pushback against Paxton actually help him in the race, given that we've seen this anti-incumbent mood across the board?
9: It very well may. I mean, when you think about who votes in primaries, it tends to be more of the fringe parts of the party. And so if they want to show up for Donald Trump, i.e. through Ken Paxton, that's what they'll do. But I do think it's incumbent upon members of Congress, especially those in the Senate, to remind voters that while the president decided to last minute endorse Ken Paxton, this primary is costing an exorbitant amount of money that could have been resolved early on after the primary, you know, before we get to this runoff. So dragging this out and then causing more and more money to be spent here that could have been used for other races as Republicans are worried about keeping any sense of power in the House or in the Senate and having wasted so many resources by prolonging this and now at the last minute endorsing Ken Paxton. I think, again, the president's wasting not only financial resources that could have been used elsewhere and jeopardizing the Senate's ability to keep its power.
0: Yeah, you do wonder why that endorsement came in at the 11th hour. Rosa, you've been speaking to Texas voters. What are you hearing from them?
2: Well, Ariel, a mix of things. There are some voters who tell me that they are hardcore Paxton supporters. There are others who tell me that they can't stomach the man, that they can't stomach voting for him because of the baggage that he carries, moral, ethical, and otherwise. There's voters that I've talked to who say that they've been swayed by the President Trump's endorsement of Ken Paxton. Others who say that they are not, that they do their own independent research. But I want to introduce you to Rob Bowdish. He is a Marine veteran. He says he is not swayed by the president, that he does his own research. And he also says when it comes to Paxton, that there is a line that shouldn't be crossed. Take a listen.
10: Your personal conduct matters. If you're going to be expected to represent me and lead me in your electorate, I would think your personal example absolutely matters.
11: You wouldn't be able to look away.
10: I don't think I would. I mean, it depends. There's some things I guess are forgivable because, you know, maybe, you know, I guess some reason there's like a reasonable person standard. But if it exceeds that, you know, if there's like deep ethical issues, that would absolutely count for me.
11: Would adultery be one of those?
10: Oh, I think it would be. Yeah, I think it would be.
2: And Ariel, with some voters, I literally went down the line of all of the flaws that Paxton brings. And some voters have a justification for everything. And they say that at the end of the day, they're still going to vote for Paxton.
0: So, Gabby, in a sign of confidence, Ken Paxton decided that he's going to pull his negative ads in the closing days of this campaign. But Cornyn is not backing down from his attack ads. What are you hearing from the Paxton camp right now about their outlook on this race?
8: I think it makes sense, right, for the Paxton camp. The number one thing you want to tout in your ads in the final week is the president's endorsement, right? I mean, you want to make sure that that message gets its way to the electorate. And that's by definition a positive message, right, rather than an anti-Cornyn negative message. The main super PAC backing him also released on Friday an ad attacking Tallarico. So I think they're sort of trying to message that they're moving on to the general election. And that's a general election in which the Republican establishment obviously has serious concerns about Paxton's ability not just to win, but the amount of money it might take to do it and the effect on, you know, down ballot Republicans in House races and in state House races. The Cornyn camp, I think that's why you've seen them continue to hammer on the negative ads. They really do feel like this is existential for the party. It's a party that Senator Cornyn, right, has been extremely invested in, that he helped build this sort of era of Republican dominance in Texas. And I think that's why you see him kind of fighting to the bitter end here, is because he is worried about, you know, what happens if Paxton is the nominee in the Senate race and beyond.
0: So speaking of whether Paxton, or in the event that Paxton is the nominee, Cornyn has kind of shied away from the idea, Mara, of ever endorsing him, saying, quote, never going to happen, that he doesn't even expect that he'll ever have to deal with this scenario. So is he in some sort of fog here? Or does he know something that we don't?
9: No, but I think if he's talking about, and he's been saying it all weekend, you know, characters on the ballot, then how could you possibly then want to go and outwardly say, but, you know, if it comes down to it and it's Paxton versus Tallarico, sure, I'll vote for Paxton. I mean, I understand that the idea behind being Republican and wanting to support Republican candidates, but when you're talking about character and you're talking about what's most important and your own, you know, barometer of what matters to you, your own principles and values, I think that you have to stand by that. And I know that it seems like a foreign concept these days, but I'm hoping that more and more senators, especially on the GOP side, will start to do that, because otherwise it becomes more Paxtons and less Cornyns, more Paxtons and less people who are willing to stand by their values and principles and not just for the whims of one man.
0: Rosa Flores, certainly appreciate your on-the-ground reporting. Gabby Birnbaum and Mara Gillespie, thanks for your insights. Appreciate all of you. And still ahead, erasing history, the new move by Trump's DOJ to remove traces of one of the worst assaults on American democracy.
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0: The Justice Department has now scrubbed its website of press releases detailing charges, convictions, and sentencings related to the January 6th attack on the U.S. Capitol. When a journalist pointed out that the move was undertaken quietly, the DOJ responded by saying, quote, "Nothing quiet about it. It's just the latest attempt by the Trump administration to rewrite the narrative around that attack, including with the formation of a new $1.8 billion anti-weaponization fund that January 6th defendants can apply for. Peter Baker, now back with us. Peter, at this point, no one's surprised that these press releases were deleted, but explain what's lost by the DOJ doing this and what the message is that it sends.
1: Right. They're trying to erase the record, in effect, as completely as they can, rewrite history to recast the January 6th attack on the Capitol from an act of violence, an anti-democratic, maybe even insurrection, a lot of people believe, and instead cast it as an act of patriotism by people who were then unfairly persecuted for their actions. Let's remember what actually happened on January 6th. What happened on January 6th was a mob of thousands of Trump supporters attacked the Capitol, in some cases quite violently, beat police officers, smashed through windows, went storming through the hallways, chanting things like "Hang Mike Pence." They were hunting for Nancy Pelosi, then the Speaker, who, by the way, just not that long afterwards, one of these Trump supporters burst into her house in California and beat her husband. This was not an act of peaceful protest. This was an act of violence that both Republican and Democrats fled from at the time. And what was their purpose in being there? Their purpose in being there was to stop the counting of the vote so that Donald Trump, who lost an election, could stay in power. Why did they do that? Because Donald Trump told them falsely, again and again, that their election had been in some ways rigged, even though his own people, his own advisors, his own attorney general all told him that this was just BS. So in order to try to keep power, even though the voters had voted him out, his supporters went to try to stop the vote. This is what the history they're trying to erase now is.
0: Yeah. And among that crowd, let's not forget white supremacist groups like the Oath Keepers and the Proud Boys. I want to play for you what Republican Congressman Byron Donald said yesterday about the DOJ's so-called anti-weaponization fund. Let's listen.
4: Well, the dollars are there because IRS lost this case and they settled it because they did victimize the commander in chief. And instead of taking the money, he said, put it into a fund for other people. And now everybody's losing their minds. I don't understand that.
0: So Donald says that Trump is trying to be unselfish, but the vast majority of Republicans on the Hill do not like what they're seeing here. How do you see this playing out in the president's own party?
1: Well, let's correct the record there. The IRS did not lose a lawsuit, okay? The president didn't win a lawsuit, and then he's simply giving away the money he won. He settled a lawsuit that he filed against the government he himself runs, and then his people settled the lawsuit without a judge, without a jury. Nobody lost a lawsuit here. So on the one hand, he is the plaintiff, and on the other hand, the head of the government that is the defendant. And then he deals, in a sec, with himself and creates a deal in which they give away $1.8 billion of taxpayer money to people who believe or argue that they have been wronged in some way by the government. As part of that deal, he also, by the way, deal is not really the right word, as part of that decision that he made, he has now, in effect, given himself immunity from past tax crimes that he can no longer be audited by the IRS. He doesn't have to make restitution. He doesn't have to pay penalties or interest for any possible past tax debt that he owes. Remember, at one point, he was being audited on one particularly controversial refund that he claimed. He could pay $100 million off of that, according to estimates by my colleagues, probably even more because interest has continued to mount in the years since then. So this is not an insubstantial situation or decision on his part. He has just decided on his own, in effect, to forgive himself from paying back taxes that he may owe.
0: I know we will continue to talk about this in the days and weeks ahead. Peter Baker, thank you as always. Still ahead, new details about the 21-year-old gunman who opened fire near the White House. What we know about a past visit that he made to the White House grounds. Next.
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0: We are learning more about the gunman who opened fire and was then killed by Secret Service agents over the weekend near the White House. Court records reveal 21-year-old Nasir Best had previously been charged with trespassing on White House grounds last year. At the time, he claimed that he was Jesus Christ and was trying to get arrested. No officers were injured in Saturday's shooting, but a bystander was seriously injured. MSNow's Mark Santia has been following this for us. Mark, what more do we know about the shooting, about the suspect's history, and any possible motive at this point?
26: Yeah, Ariel, so just talking to law enforcement sources this morning, we know 21-year-old Nasir Best was no stranger to law enforcement, had multiple interactions with the Secret Service near the White House area. There was actually, he was told not to come back. He was arrested back in June and July of 2020, last year. There was a bench warrant issued for his arrest as well. He had those interactions with the Secret Service. There was an order for him to stay away from the White House. Again, at this point, no word on a motive. Obviously, they're looking into best if social media accounts. They're talking to any family, any friends, just trying to sort of build out what may have inspired him. But as you said, during that arrest last year in July of 2025, Best claimed he was Jesus Christ. He wanted to get arrested. The suspect, according to investigators, had a history of mental health issues. Never, though, in all those sort of interactions with the Secret Service, he had never been violent until this past weekend, when the Secret Service says he walked across the street with a bag, reached into that bag, took out a gun, immediately started firing. Secret Service returned fire. Best was killed, and an innocent bystander was shot.
0: So tell us more about the condition of the bystander. What do we know at this point?
26: So we spoke to law enforcement sources who were briefed. We know that the bystander is an adult male. We know he was visiting Washington, D.C., a tourist. He was shot in the stomach. He was rushed to the hospital. He's still in the hospital, had surgery over the weekend. He is expected to survive. And at this point, the D.C. police, they're investigating this use of force. They're trying to determine how the bystander was shot, if it was from the suspect or from the Secret Service returning fire.
0: Certainly in the wrong place at the wrong time. We wish the best for that innocent bystander there. Mark Santilla, thanks so much for your reporting. Coming up, the state of emergency in California. Thousands evacuate over fears of a chemical tank could actually explode, sending toxic fumes into the air. Can crews get that situation under control before it is too late?
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8: Visit your nearby Lowe's on Richmond Highway in Alexandria.
9: In California, there is new hope in the race to prevent a catastrophic chemical tank explosion not far from Disneyland. Officials say there's a potential crack in the 7,000-gallon tank, and that could be releasing some of the pressure inside of it. Over the weekend, the governor took the step of issuing a state of emergency, ordering more than 40,000 people to evacuate in case that tank explodes. MS Now's Jillian Frankel is monitoring the very latest on the situation in Cypress, California. Jillian, what are you seeing there?
10: Hey, Ariel, we're here at the incident command post where just a few moments ago we were briefed by fire officials who told us that there is no longer a blevy threat, a threat of a very specific type of violent explosion. Crews had been working throughout the night to determine whether that crack in the tank had allowed some of the pressure to come down, to be alleviated within that tank. We know that it contained a chemical called methyl methacrylate, which is typically used to produce plastics, and it had been stored at an aerospace facility. Now, I want you to hear directly from one of those fire officials here in Orange County about where things stand right now. Take a listen.
11: What we share this morning, due to the work that the crews did in there last night, we have eliminated the threat of a blevy. That has been confirmed. The threat of a blevy is no longer. The biggest catastrophic worst-case scenario to the public and the first responders was the threat of a blevy, and I'm happy to share, due to the work of all our stakeholders and cooperators and OCFA and our partners, that threat has been eliminated. That's a huge step in the right direction.

0: Ariel, we're not in the clear yet. Tens of thousands of local residents remain under evacuation orders today. Ariel?
1: Jillian Frankel, thank you so much for keeping an eye on that. And we are watching President Trump speaking at Arlington National Cemetery right now to commemorate Memorial Day. Let's listen.
2: Forever and ever. This Memorial Day, we salute them, we exalt them, and we thank them for all that we have and for all that they gave. They gave everything. God bless our fallen heroes. We're joined today by some of those they left behind, our incredible Gold Star families, incredible people. To every person here and across America who holds tight to the memory of a warrior taken from them, we will never, ever forget the ones you loved. Gold Star family members, please stand. Receive our thanks, please. Thank you.

Thank you very much. My honor. Less than 6 weeks from now, our nation will reach a historic milestone, 250 years of majestic American independence, something. But it's only right that first we remember the immense sacrifice that has been brought to us and this momentous anniversary year. That's what it is. It's a momentous year. Before we hail the founding, we honor the fallen. Before we celebrate the triumph, we pay the tribute. Before we crown the victory, we count the cost. Today, we are reminded that there could be no 4th of July without America's armed forces, and there could be no Independence Day without Memorial Day. We owe our liberty, our self-government, the glories of our history, and our very nation itself to the generations who paid for it with everything they had, the ultimate sacrifice. The first Americans to give their lives in battle fell on April 1775, when 8 patriots were cut down by redcoats. Those guns, they were shot on Lexington Green. They had answered the call to muster against a force 5 times their strength. They said at the time, the greatest in the world, in defense of their cherished rights and their cherished liberty. As the British approached the Massachusetts, militiamen summoned destiny itself, saying, if they mean to have a war, let it begin right here. Taleb Harrington was 23 years old when he accompanied his father to the green that day, torn apart from each other in the chaos of combat. That American son died trying to fight his way back to his father. He wanted to get back to dad. Taleb's cousin Jonathan was struck down at age 31, shot within the side of his home, and his young wife and child who awaited his return. Jonathan crawled, bleeding, back to them to die on his own doorstep for a final, terrible but beautiful farewell. His widow and orphan were perhaps the very first Gold Star family in a long, unbroken chain that reaches up through the ages to us right here today. When our founding fathers put the ideas of the Declaration of Independence to paper in Philadelphia, they signed and sealed an oath that had already been written in blood by patriots at Lexington, Concord, and Bunker Hill. Their sacrifice birthed the most incredible and exceptional nation in all of history. And our nation is doing better today than it's ever done before. Right. That's right. The cause of independence exploded from that part of the American soul that will not be tamed, that will never be conquered, that will rather face death than to live as slaves to the arbitrary will of another. This is the unyielding spirit that has always set Americans apart and driven generations of American warriors into battle, their chests beating with the cry that says, we will govern ourselves. We will control our destiny. We will bow to no one but the righteous God who made us and who gave us our rights and blessed this land of free and the bravest of the brave. 10 days into the legendary Battle of the Bulge in World War II, Lieutenant Colonel Keith Ware led 11 men in a tank against entrenched German positions, the toughest positions anywhere in the world. Half the patrol, including Ware himself, were soon wounded. Yet still, he killed 5 enemy riflemen, demolished 3 German machine gun nests, forced a 4th to surrender, and captured the hill. For his heroism, he received the Congressional Medal of Honor.
Unlike most drafted soldiers, Ware stayed in the Army and rose to the rank of general, a highly respected general. In Vietnam, as commander of the 1st Infantry, the Big Red One, they called it. Yeah. That's very nice. He led from the front, and in 1968, that's where he was shot down, surveying enemy positions for the famous assault on Hill 222. Known as the Fighting General, he's buried here in Arlington, and with us is his grandson and namesake, Staff Sergeant Keith Ware, an Air Force veteran. Keith, where are you, Keith? Where are you, Keith? Hi, Keith. Thank you very much. Great honor. We're also honored to be joined by a man who, like General Ware, is a veteran of the largest battle in U.S. Army history, the Battle of the Bulge. At 15, Harry Miller lied about his age to enlist and was soon fighting to stop the SS Panzer divisions as part of the famed 740th Tank Battalion, the Daredevils, they were called, of which he is among the last surviving members at 97 years old. Within 6 months after the battle, Harry's unit lost 42 comrades. He's remembering them today. Sergeant Miller, it is a true honor to have you with us. Sergeant Miller.

And it looks great. Thank you. Many of the greatest men of that generation followed along an epic path from World War II to Korea and to Vietnam. Major Charles Kelly was the father of aggressive dust-off helicopter flying that made Army medical evacuation pilots among the most fearless in Vietnam, the greatest helicopter pilots, they say, that ever lived. Like Sergeant Miller, Charles enlisted to serve in World War II at age 15. He was wounded at the Battle of Aiken and went on to fight in Korea. But flying helicopter ambulances in Vietnam is what etched his name into history. Since I have been here, he wrote in 1964, we have evacuated 1,800 casualties. And in the last 3 months, we've flown 242 hours at night. No other unit can match this, and they flew the most dangerous routes probably in the history of warfare. 2 weeks later, under brutal enemy fire, Kelly refused to withdraw until he had loaded the wounded aboard. As he prepared for takeoff, an enemy bullet pierced his heart. Yet Charles Kelly's heroic life-saving style lived on. His comrades and command passed on to Captain Patrick Henry Brady, and 4 years later, Brady piloted three damaged helicopters in turn to evacuate an incredible 51 wounded warriors under intense fire, fire like no one has seen up till that point. For this, he received also the Congressional Medal of Honor. General Brady is with us at 89 years old as we salute his fallen mentor, Charles Kelly. Thank you very much. Thank you for being here.

Thank you very much. Sergeant First Class Matthew McClintock enlisted in the Army in 2006 and became a very special Green Beret. In 2016, he found himself in an hours-long firefight with Afghan terrorists. When a comrade was severely wounded, Matthew wanted to find a landing zone for a medevac rescue. Very dangerous, horrible, horrible way to be flying. He was reminded on the dangers, but Matthew replied, "We have to save him. We have to do it." Running out in the face of mortars and rocket-propelled grenades, he went to work, but was soon gravely wounded. He was hit from every possible angle. Matthew fell that day, but the soldier he gave his life to save survived and thrived. And Matthew was awarded the Silver Star. We're deeply honored to be joined by Matthew's mother, Joyce, his widow, Allie, and his precious young son, Declan. Here to remember Matthew at his grave in Section 60, 10 years later. So Joyce and Allie and Declan, we salute Sergeant Matthew McClintock as an American hero. Please. Thank you.

These are tremendous people. These are brave, brave people. In two wars recently, we've lost a total of 13 service members. In Venezuela, which was a complete and total victory, where we're working very closely with the Venezuela government right now. We took that over in one day. We lost no one. In Operation Epic Fury, we lost 13 wonderful souls, wonderful special people. These incredible men and women gave their lives to ensure that the world's number one state sponsor of terror will never have a nuclear weapon. Oh, and they won't. They will never have a nuclear weapon. I'm sure you know that. One of them was Major Ariana Savino Lince, and we're joined by her great family, Omira, Darren, Zevin, and Wick. Stand up, please. Please. There he is. There he is. Thank you very much. Thank you, Vic.

Thank you very much. To all of you, Arianna's selfless gift will not be in vain. Our debt to you is everlasting, and it's always going to end in victory. We're having victories all over the place, more than we've had in many, many decades. Scripture tells us precious is the sight of the Lord, is the death of his faithful servants. 400,000 souls rest on these grounds, these beautiful grounds, in the sacred soil, which is first consecrated in the hours of America's greatest division to be eternal symbol of national unity. It cannot be by chance alone that the very first service member laid to rest here in this place of supreme sacrifice was a Union soldier by the name of Private Crist Man. Private William Henry Christman of Pennsylvania, who died, is 19 years old. He was a great young man, they say. Beside him are more than 18,000 other young men named William, over 20,000 named John, over 13,000 named James, joined over time by Isaac, Elijah, Earls, Hanks, Helens, Juans, Margaret's, Marius, Donald's, not too many, and others whose names tell the true story of American greatness, and greatness it is. Here beneath arching trees and white stones so beautiful, these many are made one again, united forever as brothers and sisters in arms and children of our fathers in heaven. From coast to coast, from proud cities to humble towns, and from heartland fields, from every race and religion, they came because they could not bear the thought that the nation they love so much might ask for heroes and hear no answer. But they answered, and they answered very, very loudly at Ticonderoga and San Juan Hill, at Manila Bay and Midway, at Point du Hoc, and Busan. The courage of the American warrior has forged a path through every sea and every place that's marked a trail to every corner on the earth. In 250 years, America's heroes have saved more lives, freed more captives, accomplished more good, and spread more hope than any other people at any time in the history of the world. Whole nations know liberty today. Entire generations know freedom. Billions and billions of people have been delivered from poverty, tyranny, and oppression because of the sacrifices we honor this day. That's why from Brittany to Sicily, from Panama City to Saipan, from the Netherlands to North Africa to New Zealand, this whole planet is adorned with memorials to America's fallen and to America's greatness, to their courage, carved in marble and engraved in the hearts of all of mankind. We will never forget you. From 1776 to 2026, America has always stood as a great and moral cause. Our warriors are no mere mercenaries. They are guardian angels who stride across the battlefields of history and stand watch over the highest and most beautiful plains the human spirit has ever seen, holding the line between liberty and tyranny, between civilization and barbarism, between good and evil. Wherever the American soldier walks, wherever he fights, wherever he fails, and wherever he falls, he does it for the destiny of a nation like no other. There's never been anybody like you. And for the fate of freedom on this earth, we salute you like nobody has ever been saluted before. By their deaths, those who have gone before us in battle have redeemed the promise of our founding for each future generation.
They've not just made the ultimate sacrifice, they've offered the ultimate proof that we Americans do indeed love liberty. We do cherish the self-government given to us by our forefathers. We do believe with all our souls in the mission that God has given to America. And we do intend with all our strength and heart to hold high the torch our heroes handed to us. And we will never, ever let it fall. Thank you very much. You are special, special people. We love you all. God bless the families of the fallen. God bless the men and women who serve. And God bless the United States of America. Thank you very much, everybody.

0: You were listening to President Trump marking Memorial Day at Arlington National Cemetery. It's his fifth Memorial Day address. He's doing it there in the rain in Washington, D.C., actually in Arlington, I should say. President Trump thanking members of the armed forces and Gold Star families to a lot of applause and noting that we are just weeks away from a major milestone, the 250th anniversary of the United States. He called it the majestic American independence. He wants us to remember the immense sacrifice that brought us to this momentous anniversary year. He said no 4th of July would happen without the U.S. armed forces. He said the nation is doing better today than it has ever done, and notably recognized the 13, as he called them, wonderful souls that have been lost in Operation Epic Fury. He mentioned by name Captain Ariana Savino, who died in that refueling mission over western Iraq. And he also reiterated that the world's number one state sponsor of terror, in his words, will never have a nuclear weapon. That was, of course, his reference to Iran. And I would like to, before we go to break on this Memorial Day, honor and remember the 13 American service members who have died since the U.S. war with Iran began. We will be right back. There are their pictures.
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0: A far higher percentage than high-income earners. MSNOW's Moses Small is reporting from Long Beach, New York. And also with us, Ron Insana, MSNOW business analyst and veteran financial journalist and publisher of The Message of the Markets on Substack. Ron, The Washington Post notes that low-income workers tend to live further from their jobs and are more likely to drive less fuel-efficient vehicles as well. Talk about the financial strain that so many are feeling right now when the national average price for a gallon of gas is $4.51.
12: Well, it is, as you say, Ariel, hitting a low and middle income families the hardest. The so-called K-shaped economy, where those on the upswing who are making well more than the median salary of $60,000 a year are able to manage better. And those who are middle and lower income, as was pointed out, you know, are seeing more and more of their take-home pay being eaten up by the higher cost of gasoline, the higher cost of groceries, insurance, childcare, and those different categories where inflation remains well above normal levels. And so it does put a crimp in their plans. It may alter their, you know, vacation plans or even their barbecue plans for today. Ground beef is at $7 a pound right now. So this inflation, in part sparked by the war, in part continuing to be sparked by tariffs and just general higher prices across the board, including housing affordability, is just hitting those folks very, very hard. And at the moment, there doesn't seem to be much of a break coming in the relatively near future.
0: Well, I saw this in real time when I spoke to single moms in Texas who say they're feeling the brunt of it. They feel like they're shouldering the burden of, you know, as you mentioned, the tariffs and the Iran war, inflation at a 3-year high. Let's listen to what those moms told me. Let's talk about it on the other side.
13: I went from filling up my tank for $50 to $85 this last Monday. That $35 is, you know, extra money if
14: what
13: I need.
14: What else would you use that money for if you had it back in your pocket?
13: Socks for my daughter, clothes for my daughter, extracurricular activities. If I wanted to take her to the splash pad or if I wanted to take her on an ice picnic, I mean, those $30 are pivotal.
15: Is there ever a week where you walk into the grocery store and your heart sinks because you feel like you just can't afford to buy what you need for your daughter?
13: Yes, more times than not. You know, even those extra little things like, you know, Goldfish or the little pouches of, you know, her yogurt pouches. There are times where I'm like, sorry, baby girl, let's just work with what we got. We're just doing fruit this week.
0: And the reality is, Ron, I think so many moms, so many Americans can relate to what that mom was saying, these trade-offs that they're having to undertake right now. I know you mentioned that there's not a lot of hope for immediate relief. How long could it take if gas prices start to come down? How long could it take for Americans to feel some degree of a reprieve?
12: Well, to get back to where we were in January at you know, $2.50 or less than $3 a gallon, it's going to take several months at the very least, because even with the Strait of Hormuz opening up, assuming that it does in the relatively near term, it's going to take weeks to months for the world oil market to normalize. And as you pointed out with the woman you were speaking with, Ariel, you know, these are the pain points that a lot of Americans are suffering through right now, having to make a choice between filling up their tank or filling up their grocery bags, or having to subtotal at the checkout line and put things back if they can't afford them. And this is becoming increasingly a large problem for middle and lower income families. And with respect to the inflation beyond energy prices. We don't see food prices coming down anytime soon, and we don't see other expenses coming down either. So if indeed people were to get a break on energy, that would be very, very helpful. But food prices are going to remain elevated because fertilizer costs are up. Farmers are planting less. That means a smaller supply of available agricultural products. And so this is not going to wear off in the immediate term, although a break on gasoline prices would be nice for most Americans.
0: Yeah, and August telling me that it's a choice between buying her daughter new socks or buying her yogurt packets, buying gas or other necessities. Moses, I know you've been speaking to local hospitality organizations and tourism operators in the Long Beach area and oceanfront community that's just outside of New York City, for those who aren't familiar. What are they telling you about what they're concerned about as we head into the summer vacation that should be peak tourist season?
10: Yeah, when I'm talking to the business owners around here, they tell me first off, summer is hugely important for their businesses, but Memorial Day weekend just hasn't really been a very encouraging sign. For one, beaches are empty, weather hasn't cooperated, not many people out. But then I went to other places and hung out at businesses like Surfside Eats right behind me, where some of the customers are just feeling nervous about spending money. And I talked to one woman who said the cost of gas has gotten so high that she almost canceled her trip entirely to come celebrate her mother's 75th birthday. But now that she is here, she's just cutting back on things like going out to eat or going out to the movies. And the business owners are feeling that behavior shift from the customers. And at the same time, it costs them so much more to pay their staff and to stay supplied. So when I talk to the owner of Surfside Eats, he tells me, wrap everything up. This is one of the most difficult years he's seen so far ever since opening back in 2016. I would imagine that the cost of food, of just keeping everything stocked, has gone up. Have you noticed prices increases around that?
16: At least 25% increase across the board on everything. It's rough, you know, and with the start of the summer, all your startup capital is depleted. So getting open and paying your employees and getting your product is difficult.
10: Business owners tell me it's especially difficult because this is the time of year when a lot of them make most of their profits. So whatever happens over the next few months, and with any more changes in how people are choosing to spend their money, I've talked to some business owners who tell me that what they've seen so far just hasn't really been encouraging for them. Ariel?
0: Definitely kind of a bleak segment. I hope at some point there's some kind of ray of light. Moses Small, Ron and Sana, thank you both so much. Appreciate it. And Republican lawmakers in South Carolina are expected to pass a new congressional map as soon as tomorrow, the very same day early voting in that state's primaries begins. Now Democrats are hoping they can score a last-minute win. MSNBC's Alex Tabbitt is following this for us. Alex, why help us understand why Democrats believe that if this map goes through, they may have some optimism.
17: Well, Ariel, Democrats believe that the more votes that are cast before this newly proposed congressional map can become official, the weaker the argument will be, the legal argument will be, to let this newly proposed congressional map stand. So the way it stands right now here in South Carolina is this. There are seven congressional districts. Six of them are controlled by Republicans. One of them is controlled by Democratic stalwart Representative Jim Clyburn. This newly proposed map could, in theory, hand over that one district to the Republicans, packing and cracking Clyburn's district if the midterms go the way Republicans are hoping for them to go. But this new map is still making its way through the motions in the very rainy building behind me, the South Carolina State House. And it's not expected to become official until tomorrow afternoon at the very earliest. But at tomorrow morning at 8:30 a.m., early voting is slated to start. So Democrats are pushing people to the polls, getting as many people, encouraging as many people as possible to vote before this newly congressional map is official in an attempt to thwart this newly proposed map. Now, I've been talking to Democratic leaders for both the state House and the state Senate and asking them, why do you think Republicans are pushing forward with this plan? I want you to hear what they had to say.
18: Republicans in the House and in the Senate are terrified of Donald Trump. I've had members come up to me and say how much they don't want to do this, how much this will impact their own district, let alone congressional district.
19: If it wasn't for President Trump actually picking up the phone and personally calling folks here in the state House, we would not be here. And quite honestly, people are afraid of him of a post on True Social calling them out. And that is why my colleagues are prepared to be here.
17: And Ariel, remember what happened just earlier this month in Indiana. State representatives in that state put the brakes on a redistricting plan there. President Trump endorsed many of the primary challengers of those Republican state lawmakers, and five out of the seven state legislators, Republican state legislator in Indiana, lost their seats. So fear may very well be an underlying factor for a lot of the redistricting that we're seeing here in South Carolina. Ariel?
0: The Trump quotient is alive and well. Alex Tabbitt, come in from out of the rain, won't you? Thanks so much for your reporting. Coming up, nearing a deal, what officials in the Middle East are saying about the potential agreement that may be on the table to reopen the Strait of Hormuz.
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3: Yeah, the Abraham Accords issue is a little bit odd for me, and I'll come on to that very shortly. Let's talk a bit about the negotiations and this framework and where we're at. As you mentioned, that yes, the Iranians have made a trip to the Qataris today, the foreign minister Abbas Araghchi and also the speaker of the parliament. Now, these are the two main people who have been leading the negotiations for Iran right throughout, ever since discussions have been ongoing with the Pakistanis, with the US as well. I think this is a pretty significant trip for Iran to actually go out of their way and head to Doha to have discussions with the Qataris. I think alongside the Pakistanis, the Qataris will be playing a pretty important role to try and get this framework over the line. So what could we expect from this meeting in Qatar? Well, maybe there could be some adjustment to the wording of the framework. We're still unsure exactly what is the sticking point, Ariel, between the two sides. That means that they're not getting this framework signed. Remember yesterday, Marco Rubio said that it was in a pretty good position, and in a few hours we may hear something. And then, of course, President Trump came out and said to take your time. We don't need to rush into anything, that we don't want any mistakes from this framework. Today, the Iranians also confirming that most of the issues have pretty much been sorted and they agree on. However, there will not be a deal imminent as of yet. So right now, it's a whole wait-and-see situation. You've got to remember as well, this is just the framework, Ariel, to get the two countries in the room together to then have the nitty-gritty negotiations and discussions around Iran's nuclear program, around the Strait of Hormuz, around releasing frozen assets as well, and also ending the fighting, particularly in Lebanon. And that could take 30 to 60 days to have those discussions, even if they manage to have a conclusive ending within that time. Let's just, on the point of the Abraham Accords, which the president has spoken about today in this Truth Social post, he was on a call with Gulf leaders yesterday in which he was talking about the deal. But he also specifically put to the rest of the Gulf leaders and some other countries as well, including the leader of Pakistan, that he would like those countries to join the Abraham Accords in order for a deal to essentially go through as part of this whole deal with Iran. Now, I don't think that's going to happen whatsoever, because yes, whilst the UAE, Egypt and Bahrain are already part of the Abraham Accords, there is no way you'll see countries like Pakistan, Saudi Arabia, Qatar, who don't actually have diplomatic ties directly with Israel, actually signing up to a pact to be a part of it. The UAE's relationship with Israel is incredibly strong and has increased massively throughout this whole conflict, as it has done with the US. But I don't see any of the other countries signing up to something that seems very, very far off at the minute.
0: Inzi, thank you so much for such a comprehensive overview of the ever-evolving situation where you are. Appreciate it. Coming up, AI backlash. Communities across America are pushing back against data centers that are popping up in their neighborhoods and their backyards. Will Congress take any action? You're watching MS Now.
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0: Today, Pope Leo is issuing a stark warning about artificial intelligence, saying it, quote, threatens to normalize an anti-human vision. Now, in a 42,000-word writing, the Pope called for stronger regulations of AI, including protections for workers and safeguards for children against AI-generated content that's violent, hypersexualized, or contains fake information. He also noted that the power of AI should not be, quote, concentrated in the hands of only a few. Pope Leo presented his message alongside the co-founder of the major AI developer Anthropic, signaling an open dialogue between the leaders of the spiritual and the tech worlds, an interesting development. Meanwhile, with the rise of AI comes the rise in AI data centers to power all of this, and the debate over these massive server warehouses is now taking over communities nationwide. Just this weekend in Utah, hundreds of people protested a plan to build a 40,000-acre data center compound along the Great Salt Lake. And in West Virginia, the construction of a new data center caused a massive flood when a fence and retaining wall gave way. It's a local issue, but it's quickly gaining national attention. Joining me now, Madison Mills, Axios senior AI reporter, and Michael Hardaway, former communications director and spokesman for Congressman Hakeem Jeffries and publisher of The Hardaway Wire. Madison, take us inside this outrage that we're now seeing over these data centers. Why are so many communities so upset about this?
2: I think it goes back to how the AI CEOs started their messaging. One of the very first major messages that we heard from the CEO of Anthropic when people were just learning about this technology in 2023 was this idea that it could cause a white collar bloodbath. When that's one of the first messages that people hear about this technology, it's not necessarily going to make them happy about these data centers popping up in their backyards. And that's what I continue to hear when I talk to the people who are showing up at protests to have their voices heard about the existence of these data centers. When I talk to younger people who have just graduated and were booing commencement speakers, they say that, you know, these data centers, what they hear about AI, it feels like something that they're being told that they need to be using more to be able to get into the workforce, but then they don't feel very good about the impact that that's having and the projection for their own economic futures that could happen because of the existence of AI. So a lot of negative sentiment around this technology right now, and some of that does go back to some of the messaging from the CEOs. At least that's what I'm hearing from people who I've spoken to about this.
0: So, Michael, I want to play for you what Congresswoman Alexandria Ocasio-Cortez said last week in a hearing with the EPA chief.
13: I have a jar right here. This is the current drinking water in Morgan County, Georgia, right after a data center was constructed. The Meta data center was constructed. The only difference between the clean water and this was that data center. I think both of us can agree that neither one of these things are drinkable.
0: So she clearly brought water, brought props there, and tried to outline the consequences of these data centers, Michael. But what more can Congress or should Congress be doing? Is there bipartisan will to address this issue?
17: This is the next battle in the populist war. The idea that 70% of Americans don't want a data center in their neighborhood is meaningful. And the way D.C. generally works is that the work follows the public sentiment. And so now that there is real public sentiment against data centers, what you may end up seeing is bipartisan efforts in Congress in terms of legislation to get some sort of regulation here. I think what we've seen with AI and with data centers and a number of other things is just a failure of D.C. to do anything. We can blame the business leaders, and there's plenty of blame to go around there, but the legislators have to legislate. You need legislation for AI. You need legislation perhaps around data centers and how they can operate and what's required there. You're seeing the average American say, my pricing power has fallen. Inflation is higher than wages, but these AI billionaires are making billions of dollars where I'm struggling to pay the bills. And so that is a problem for the politicians in Washington if they don't do something. And so I'm optimistic that there may be some sort of bipartisan effort there.
0: Madison, you know, you talked about the messaging at the top of this, but are the AI companies hearing the message from the communities? Or is this outrage going to deter them in any way?
2: Yeah, a few months ago, I was in San Francisco and talked to as many AI executives as I could about this sentiment that I was hearing from my sources and just readers messaging me directly and telling me how they felt. And at first, a lot of the executives that I spoke with were very confused. They had really no idea what I was talking about when I talked about negative AI sentiment. And even recently, I was at an AI conference and spoke with one CEO in particular who I mentioned in some of my reporting who asked me a lot of follow-up questions, just truly did not understand what I was referencing when I said public sentiment on AI had soured. So there certainly is that disconnect. OpenAI CEO Sam Altman, we have seen a little bit of a shift in his messaging over the last couple of weeks, in particular, toning down that rhetoric about the job loss that could happen due to AI. But the big question is going to be whether or not we actually do start to see jobs being cut due to the diffusion of this technology. Right now, some executives are saying they're laying people off due to AI, but then when I look at their earnings, when I talk to people who were fired, it's not clear that there was actually some great AI strategy deployed at these companies. Sometimes it's just companies that need to pull back on jobs to protect their own profit margins. So it's very difficult to also just get clarity on where the job cuts are due to profit margin pressures and business challenges that are tales as old as time versus this AI deployment that's causing pressure on those jobs as well.
0: That's a really fascinating point to continue to highlight, you know, how much pressure is being put on the job market from AI and how much of that is these companies just scaling back. Madison Mills, thank you for following all of it for us. And Michael Hardaway, please stick around with me at least for one more segment. Up next, progressives on the trail. Can big names like Ocasio-Cortez and Sanders help Democrats take back the House in highly competitive conservative districts? You're watching MS Now.
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7: Out there, does it suggest that there may be a larger shift away from the Democratic establishment?
8: No, this is a good thing. I mean, think of this like a football team. Everyone has a role to play. The quarterback doesn't have to do everything. And so for Hakeem, it's not that he has to do everything all the time. He can have people who are skilled in certain areas to go do certain things. And that's what you're seeing. I think it's a fantastic thing that Bernie and AOC feel comfortable going to the South and having this conversation, because the people there need to hear it. They need someone in Washington who is fighting for them. I argue that Democrats have been fighting for them, but our message has not been strong enough so those people are aware. Perhaps these trips will be helpful there.
7: But quickly, is there a concern that amplifying progressive ideas could alienate moderate voters in November and ultimately hurt Democrats?
8: No, because progressive ideas are a living wage and affordable health care and being able to pay one's rent. I think that as we think about progressive ideals, some people think of sort of extra items that are not core to progressive beliefs. But progressivism is about affordability, a right to work, and the idea that we all should have respect and be able to live well. I think that is something that everyone can agree with.
7: Michael Hardaway, thank you so much. And thank you all for being with us. That does it for this hour. Thank you so much for being with MS Now on Memorial Day. May we all remember our fallen heroes and keep their families in our thoughts. I'm Ariel.

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18: Just about every one of Trump's terms seem murky at best, unrealistic at worst, like the elimination of Iran's nuclear program, which Iran doesn't seem to have clearly moved their position on, or a call on allies in the region to normalize relations with Israel. But there's also the question of what the United States would get out of all of this. Another potential ceasefire, sure, and an agreement to open the Strait of Hormuz free of charge, maybe. But isn't that where we started before Trump launched the country into this war? Minus, of course, the affordability crisis that will be left in its wake no matter what, worsened by higher energy prices. Joining us now, Inzamam Rashid in Dubai. He's an MS Now contributor, Trita Parsi, co-founder and executive vice president of the Quincy Institute for Responsible Statecraft, and Rick Stengel, former undersecretary of state to President Obama and an MS Now political analyst. Great to have all of you guys with me this afternoon. So, Trita, I will start with you. Looking at this potential deal here, is the U.S. gaining anything after launching this war? Will there be anything to show for all the manpower, money, and resources used in this conflict so far?
3: Well, if the question is, should this war have been launched, I think the answer is absolutely clear. It should not. It was a mistake. However, given the current situation and the options that the administration is facing, it is much better for the United States to go down the path of striking a deal. And it also does appear that if they manage to get to a final deal after 30 or 60 days, there will be aspects of that deal that will be stronger than the Obama agreement from 2015, which I was a very strong supporter of. And it will be a larger deal in many different ways because Trump is likely going to put more sanctions relief on the table. So there is two different questions. Was it a mistake to start a war? Absolutely. But because of that, should he not go for a deal right now? Absolutely not. He absolutely should go for a deal because that would be much, much better for the United States and for the region and ultimately for the Iranian people as well.
18: Rick, I want your thoughts on how close we actually are from your read of the tea leaves that are available right now, because it seems like Iran really isn't in a rush right now to make it look like all of this is imminent. Some of the reporting and statements even from Secretary of State Marco Rubio suggests that the slowness here is because the Iranians are hard to communicate. The supreme leader is in hiding. But is there also just the fact here that they don't really have an incentive to wrap this up all that fast?
11: And they don't have a lot that they can really agree on. I mean, sometimes when you're negotiating an agreement, you make it smaller so you can negotiate some small things. Sometimes you make it bigger because it's easier to make it bigger. And sometimes you kick the can down the road. That is essentially what they've done. This is a call it a framework agreement. This is actually the framework of an agreement. They're not apparently negotiating about nuclear weapons and the nuclear material that Iran has. They're not apparently negotiating about ballistic missiles, which is an Israeli priority. They're not apparently negotiating about the sanctions relief and the money that Iran has in Western banks. I mean, so to get to an agreement, and I agree, an agreement is better than not having one. They're kicking all of these things down the road. They're kicking the hard problems down the road. And, you know, I would be surprised if on some of the issues Trump can get a better deal than Obama had. I mean, certainly there are things. I mean, the Obama deal had you can't enrich beyond a 3.67% threshold. They now have, you know, thousands of pounds at a 60% threshold. So it's not going to be easy, but it's negotiating is better than warring.
18: So, Inzamam, given everything that Rick just spelled out there, for example, the fact that nuclear issues are not even really being discussed at this stage, what can you tell us might actually end up in this 60-day memorandum of understanding?
14: Yeah, look, I totally agree with Rick, because this is a framework, we've got to remember, Antonia, a framework that will then get the two sides in the room together to have negotiations face-to-face between 30 and 60 days. I don't see how that's going to even be possible, because we've been more than 30 days of trying to get this MOU on the table, and that still hasn't come to fruition. So to have all the nitty-gritty conversations, those details around enriched uranium, around the Strait of Hormuz, around Iran's frozen assets, and to thrash out all of those negotiations within that time frame seems incredibly far off to have those discussions, because they will be discussions that need to be had at very finite details as well. So within this initial framework, yes, once this may get signed off over the next few days, if, you know, the Iranians and the US are feeling confident that it might, then it doesn't mean that this will be a complete end to the war. It doesn't mean it'll mean that the Strait of Hormuz opens up and that the fighting inside Lebanon completely ends. All it means is that the two sides get into the room and have the discussions. But clearly right now there's a sticking point, which means that this framework is not being signed. And there's a big question mark over what that may be. Is that around the Strait of Hormuz because Iran wants to implement tolls? It wants to have control over that waterway. Is it around the nuclear agreement, whether the US feels that those discussions aren't being had soon enough and they need to be on the table a lot sooner in order to get this framework signed? Or is it around Iran's frozen assets where they're saying they want those funds released immediately? Of course, we know the Iranian delegation has been in Qatar today, the foreign minister and the leader, the speaker of the parliament. They'll be there trying to push some of the wording around this MOU to try and get it over the line. But right now, it's just a waiting game to see if this even steps over the line before we can actually have a conclusive ending to this conflict.
18: Rick, the other big question mark for me is around the Abraham Accords and the president's effort now to not just get Iran to sign on to this, but other players in the region. Do you see that realistically working out here? I mean, Axios reported this weekend that the president was met with silence on the phone when he broached that topic with leaders from Saudi Arabia, Qatar, and Pakistan.
11: Yes, Antonia, that's going to be difficult. It certainly seems apparent that the Trump administration and Trump himself wants to get more people to sign on the Abraham Accords. And that was a distinct and real achievement in his first term. But one of the things that we've seen, you know, since the invasion of Iran is the cleaving apart of Saudi Arabia and UAE. Saudi Arabia accusing UAE of being a kind of vassal of Israel and UAE not wanting to abide by the kind of leader of the Gulf states, which is Saudi Arabia. You know, so Saudi Arabia now seems to be further away from signing on to the Abraham Accords. And the Abraham Accords are great, but without Saudi Arabia, it's missing something important. And that just doesn't seem closer today than it was 6 months ago.
18: Trita, in your view, what does Iran represent in the Middle East at this point? Do you believe, as Robert Pape has argued very recently, that they are emerging as a fourth world power?
3: I wouldn't go as far as Bob has gone in describing them as a fourth power. But undoubtedly, from their standpoint, they do view themselves as having won a strategic war, a defeat of the United States. They've been attacked by two nuclear weapon states, one of them a superpower, and yet they managed to obtain escalation dominance and their continued control, which will continue whatever the deal is. It will not eliminate their ability to assert control of the Strait of Hormuz is a very, very big shift geostrategically in the region. But one thing that is also very important to understand is that, yes, the Iranians may have gained a lot of new chips through this war, but the chips in and of themselves are not valuable unless you can cash them in through some sort of an agreement that establishes a new uncontested order in the region in which some of these new gains are cemented. If you don't go and negotiate this new deal, then these chips are rather useless and will eventually be lost. So the Iranians ultimately do have an incentive, so they should recognize that they have an incentive to go for some sort of a deal, particularly if they think that they have gained a lot through this war, to make sure that they cement that in a new order. Otherwise, whatever they gain right now, they may lose very soon as well.
18: Inzamam, how do you think those perceived new gains are reshaping the rest of the region? Do you think it's leaving some of these other U.S. allies in the Gulf with anxiety that's going to last for a long time?
14: Well, let's go back to what Rick was mentioning. The UAE, Saudi Arabia, other Gulf states have become a lot more fractured as a result of this conflict. And what we've seen where I am here in the UAE, and they've been explicit about this, they've doubled down on their relationship with Israel. They've doubled down on their relationship with the United States. Trade, ensuring political stability, ensuring that U.S. forces remain inside the UAE, working on defense deals with Israel. The UAE has been doing that right throughout this conflict. And so that gives you a sense that they're shifting away from more of a GCC alliance and actually moving towards having closer ties with the likes of Israel, and we'll probably see that strengthen even more in the months and years ahead. So when you come to the idea of the Abraham Accords and whether other Gulf nations would actually join it, well, Saudi Arabia, Pakistan and Qatar, for example, all countries that do not see Israel with diplomatic ties, it's impossible to see those countries joining the Abraham Accords. They also will want to ensure that Israel sees Palestine as a state before any discussion of joining some form of a pact with Israel directly. So I think we'll be left in a situation right now where the Gulf will probably be a lot more fractured than before this war started. And we'll see some countries, particularly the UAE, having more of a shift towards a partnership with the US and particularly Israel as well. And I think a lot of the other Gulf states will be looking at the UAE and will be concerned about their move, particularly going solo, stepping away from the GCC and basically making their own route as a result of this conflict.
18: Rick, speaking of Israel, what role do you think they may be playing here, both in public and behind the scenes, as we may be getting close to a deal? A lot of concern and speculation that already there may be an effort to undermine any kind of agreement or move toward peace, or at least to keep themselves out of the equation here. I mean, Benny Gantz and others made that pretty clear online over the weekend, tweeting that much of this just would not be acceptable to the Israeli public. What do you see?
11: I see that too, Antonia. And I mean, Israel's, from the very beginning, Israel's motives and Israel's goals have not been perfectly aligned with the U.S. You can look at that in Lebanon. We don't have any interest in Lebanon. They're continuing to bomb the heck out of Lebanon. The other, you know, to be, you know, candid, their interest is instability. They want as much instability in the region as possible because that benefits them because they're stable. They're a nuclear power, as our, you know, two other guests have said. And so the Netanyahu is not happy about these negotiations going on. He'd like to continue bombing Iran. He wants to completely neutralize Iran. He would like to turn Iran into a failed state. And what he's also dismayed by, as Ismaham was suggesting, Iran in many ways is more powerful. You know, I think of that famous line Ron Chernow wrote about George Washington during the Revolutionary War. He won by not losing. That is what Iran is doing. They're winning by not losing.
18: All right, Rick Stengel, you're sticking with me, but Inzamam Rashid and Trita Parsi, great to see you both, and thank you. Up next, is it too late for Republicans to salvage the disapproval spiral that has spun out of this war? And later, how the Justice Department is working to scrub any trace of its own January 6th investigation. We're going to be back in just 90 seconds.
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18: And joining us is Rina Shah, geopolitical advisor and strategist and former senior GOP congressional aide. And Rick Stengel is still here with us. Rina, so looking at the latest poll from New York Times and Siena, most voters think Trump made the wrong decision to go to war with Iran. So in your view, is there anything the president can do at this point to convince voters that this was the right move and boost Republican chances in the polls this fall?
0: Well, these polls are brutal. I mean, New York Times, The Hill, and Fox all show the same thing. 60 to 64% of Americans say Trump made the wrong call going to war with Iran. So, yeah, his approval is sinking, and it's also dragging the Republican Party as a whole down. You know, voters aren't against strength. That's what I'll say. They're against pain they can feel. So when you've got gas prices up, bills rising, and no quick win in sight, you see independents bail first. And I think that's the story in every survey right now. This is classic voter math. Rally around the flag really fades fast when the grocery bill hurts more than the headlines help. Wars of choice also test patience. We can't forget that. And we've also seen both parties learn this lesson the very, very hard way.
21: Rick, I want your big picture here on what the president has done to his own party and his own relationships, because it sort of seems to me that at least from the top lines of what we're hearing may come out of all of this, that the president has sort of boxed himself in a way. It's hard to see a scenario where there aren't elements of what comes next with Iran that doesn't outrage both the anti-interventionist crowd and disappoint the war hawks all at once.
11: Yeah, that's not easy to do, but he seems to be doing it. I mean, certainly, I mean, it's inarguable that when he campaigned in 2024, he was on a platform of let's get out of our wars in the Middle East and interminable foreign wars. I mean, that's something that his base aligns with. So he's going against one of the sort of principle, principles that he ran on. He's also, as we just discussed, I mean, he's also inflicting pain on his base. I mean, his base tends to be a lower socioeconomic. They're more resistant to gas prices. That's a problem, too. But, you know, with all of these polls, and I think we've talked about this at different times, Antonio, what the most significant thing is always to me, tell me when there are his support among MAGA voters in the base shrinks to the point where a pro-Trump Republican won't win a Republican primary. That's when the world will change, and I don't think we're there yet.
21: Rena, take a listen to Senator Tom Tillis on Sunday on CNN, and I'm going to ask you a question on the other side.
22: Look, we were told about 11 weeks ago by Hegseth and the Department of Defense that they had obliterated Iran's defenses, and it was just a matter of time before we had the nuclear material. Now we're talking about a posture where we may accept the nuclear material remaining in Iran. How does that make sense at all?
21: So, you know, he may feel more free. He's not in the middle of an election right now, not under the same strain and stress that other Republicans are. But to what extent do you think what he's saying speaks potentially for the majority of the party?
0: Look, Tillis isn't wrong that deals with Iran need teeth and oversight. You know, we heard 11 weeks ago defenses were obliterated and we could dictate terms. You know, accepting leftover nuclear material really raises eyebrows. But ending the bleeding matters, too. Lower gas prices could be the political off-ramp that voters need and want. Now, I think he's also echoing what those polls we talked about earlier are screaming. I think, look, this highlights the tightrope. There's a need to project strength, but deliver results Americans feel. That is a tough part for the Trump administration right now. Tillis's comments really remind us that wars and deals both test patience when pocketbooks are hurting. And I think the White House should lean into congressional support. It builds credibility and helps turn these sinking approval numbers around. I don't think it's too late. And if they use Tillis's concerns constructively, they could secure a deal with real oversight. They could also get verifiable wins on nukes and even maybe some visible economic relief. I think voters reward decisive endings. That's what I'm thinking about right now. And right now, there isn't that in sight. So when you talk about how to stop the midterm damage and make foreign policy an asset again, I think I pretty much just said it right there. That's the most that can be done. But the bottom line here is that Tillis spotlight, what he put a spotlight on today is the real Republican Party concerns today. And that goes beyond the MAGA base. And if they address them head on with results at home, then they, the Trump administration, are able to steady the ship. I think it's all about strength plus smart execution, because that's what polls ultimately reward.
21: Well, Rick, who do you think this president is listening more closely to? Is it the voters who have been screaming for weeks and weeks and weeks that they want this thing to end, that they're panicked about prices, that they're feeling the squeeze heading into the summer? I mean, I have colleagues who are out right now talking to people who are trying to enjoy the kickoff to the summer, worried about how they're going to afford gas, saying they're cutting back on the number of hotels or trips that they're planning to book. So do you think the president is listening to them, or is he listening to people like Senator Lindsey Graham, who have actually been in his ear telling him, let's keep going, let's keep going, let's push for more here?
11: Well, I don't know who he's listening to, and he's certainly not really listening to voters. I mean, what were the two lines that he said recently in the kind of let them eat cake variety? Like, I don't pay attention to the economic consequences for Americans, not even one bit. Gas prices are peanuts. If I were his political consultant, I would be pulling my hair out, because he's basically saying, I don't care about you and I don't care about the pain that you're feeling. I mean, the one thing he's banking on is the incredible short memory of the American voters, and certainly the short memory of his own voters. That, I mean, he can tell them, you know, the sky is blue and the sky is yellow and the sky is green every 15 minutes and people believe it. So if he manages to extricate himself from Iran, it's in the rearview mirror, prices start to come down, you know, he'll celebrate that. And none of his voters will be like, well, you're not projecting strength, or you're not getting that unconditional surrender you promised us. Voters did not care about Iran before the election, and they don't really care about it now, except insofar as it affects gas prices.
21: And while some of his supporters may be able to convince themselves that it is all okay or it is forgivable, it seems from the polls and from the anecdotes our colleagues have been hearing from voters who maybe are more independent are sort of squishier, more moderate conservatives, I'm not so sure they're going to forget anytime soon. Rina Shah and Rick, you're staying with me. Up next, the inside the GOP over Donald Trump's $1.8 billion fund after a quick break.
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27: The dollars are there because IRS lost this case and they settled it because they did victimize the commander-in-chief. And instead of taking the money, he said, put it into a fund for other people. And now everybody's losing their minds. I don't understand that.
21: That was Florida Congressman Byron Donalds. He's one of few lawmakers to publicly back President Trump's anti-weaponization fund program. Emphasis on few. The creation of the $1.776 billion legal compensation program seems to be a bridge too far for many Republicans, who started a revolt behind the scenes in Congress before lawmakers went home for the Memorial Day recess. And a Senate Republican told MS Now, the White House has indicated that President Trump could veto the reconciliation bill if it includes any restrictions to the fund after they return. Joining us, Don Callaway, former Missouri State Representative, now CEO of Pine Street Strategies, and still with us, both Rena Shaw and Rick Stengel. So, Don, I'll start with you and what you make of Donald's support for the fund. Is that the type of argument that's going to land well with voters right now?
28: No, but it's the type of argument that keeps him in Trump's good graces as he's trying to be the governor of Florida. We have to remember that. So really, first of all, Byron Donalds has proven himself to perhaps be the largest Trump sycophant that there is in the Congress. Perhaps that's even his most distinguishing contribution in his brief time here in D.C. So there's no like floor of where Byron Donalds continues to go in his sycophancy. So there's nothing that's going to be unreasonable in his mind. That said, I mean, he's running for governor of Florida. And as we saw in Georgia and Alabama last week, that Trump endorsement is still all important. So and we also saw that with his fellow Black Republican Daniel Cameron, also thinking that he was somehow immune to the Trump disloyalty stuff. And so he was not endorsed by Trump last week in his race for United States Senate in Kentucky. So, you know, these guys are kind of in a trick bag where they have to say anything goes. But it's very, very hard for anybody to justify the fund. What I will say, and I know I'm going on here, but what I will say is that this fund shows that Democrats are going to have to get a lot more comfortable when they have the gavel in the White House or whatever else, with ethical transactionality, because this White House in the last 10 years of the Trump experiment has fundamentally redesigned presidential power. And obviously it's absurd, but I hope that Democratic leadership bakes it into their leadership ethos going forward and tries some of the same things.
21: Rena, do you agree with him? Do you think the difference here for someone like Byron Donalds is that he's running to be governor right now? He needs Trump's support and his enthusiastic supporters in order to get across that finish line. Is that what's separating him from someone like Senator Tom Tillis?
0: Yeah, Byron Donalds' naked ambition is completely on display. He clearly wants Trump's endorsement and doesn't want to fall out of his good graces. I mean, this is a situation where you just saw this past week, over two dozen U.S. senators who are Republicans, I should note, got mad at Blanche on Capitol Hill over this very fund. So Byron Donalds is not reading the room. He's willing to, again, carry the water for Trump. He says it's about stepping up for victims of lawfare. He's referencing parents at school boards, censored speech, of course, even some J6 cases. And he's saying it's about fairness, not payback. It is very hard to see it any other way than about payback. Selling a nearly $2 billion payout is purely selfish. And it's not what Donalds is telling the American public it is, because it's a really tough lift. I mean, even the Republican senators on the Hill get that. That's what I'm trying to get people to understand here. Voters are wary of government funds that go to political allies. That doesn't matter who's in power. And you've got Leader Thune, who's also skeptical here because it's taxpayer money. This is our money, and there's been no direct congressional approval for it. So, of course, the timing feels off because we've got bigger priorities. And Donalds is just flat out wrong on this.
21: You know, Rick, it's not just Donalds who is trying to make this whole thing make sense. The vice president seemed very concerned the other day that January 6ers haven't received enough sympathy. Take a listen to this.
3: There are people who objectively committed heinous crimes, but the American media and the American Legal Academy has decided that even though they committed bad crimes, their sentence was disproportionate, they were mistreated in some way. You know who never, ever gets an ounce of sympathy when it comes to that disproportionate sentencing? Is people who voted for Donald Trump and participated in the January 6th protest.
21: Rick, does that make sense?
7: You know, if I were the vice president, I'd be worried about my back, because he's twisting himself into such a strange position on this that, you know, he could hurt himself. I mean, there's two people on the sides of the Republican Party, those people who kowtow to Donald Trump, which seems to be the majority, and those people who don't. And I've been heartened by the reaction among Republicans, among those couple of dozen Republicans who just see this fund as a bridge too far. I mean, you know, they're in Washington. The head of government sues his own government, actually extorts his own government for a payment to then reward his political allies with a taxpayer fund. I mean, that is just a dog that is not going to hunt, that nobody can really be in favor of, and no voter would be in favor of.
21: Don, you know, once upon a time, just given the scale of the corruption-related headlines that have come out over the last 7 to 10 days or so, this fund, the Bulwark reporting that the total value of Trump's transactions and trades just in the first 3 months of this year, $750 million, higher than the value of all trades by 535 members of the House and Senate combined in an average year. I mean, your average voter, your average American was hit with an immense amount of news on this front just of the last few days. And I'm curious if what you're seeing here, if you're seeing it break through to the extent that you would expect, if this has all become normalized to a certain extent, or if people are just sort of sitting and waiting for November to make sure they send a message.
28: It's very hard to tell. We're still a lifetime away in terms of the actual political calendar from November. What I do think that people are seeing is the gas pumps that says $5, even in the deepest of red states in the South, where it's typically not as expensive for the everyday victuals as it is up here in the Northeast. And so I think people are seeing that. What I don't know is whether or not the Democratic Party has the money or the messaging to distill the pain that people are experiencing around kitchen tables and at the gas pumps into an effective message in November. And again, we're still a long time off, so folks have opportunities to curate that message and to target it at the right people. But I think this is still a very kind of inside ballpark academic discussion we're having amongst us politicos when we're talking about epic levels of grift at scale from the poly markets and all of the ways that that Trump allies are making billions upon billions. I think that that's not yet distilled down to, at least not from the Republican primary commercials I saw in Alabama and Georgia this weekend. It's still very much a contest of who is either going to stand against Trump or who is a part and a loyal soldier in the MAGA agenda. But we still got time from between now and November to get this down to the economic realities that hopefully people will understand.
21: Yeah, and once primaries are over, generals are a very different ball game. Don Callaway, Rena Shaw, Rick Stengel, always good to see you guys. Thank you. Up next, the newest steps the Justice Department is taking to whitewash what really happened on January 6th after a quick break.
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21: On Friday night, prosecutors filed motions to formally dismiss the most serious cases from January 6th. Cases centered on far-right groups convicted of seditious conspiracy. Hours later, a Washington Post reporter noticed the department had been quietly removing web pages about January 6th defendants. The DOJ pushed back saying, there's nothing quiet about it. And it's proud to reverse the DOJ's weaponization under the Biden administration. It's all part of what the New York Times describes as an effort by the Justice Department to chip away at the last traces of its own January 6th investigation. Joining us now, law professor at Hofstra University, James Sample. So, James, man, where to begin with this? I guess with I'll start with what the point is, in your view. You know, already they've received clemency, many of these folks, from President Trump. So what does dismissing their cases actually do? Is it just part of the sort of political project to rewrite our memory of that day, or does it serve a different aim?
2: All of the above. So dismissing these cases is actually that what they're seeking is a motion to vacate the conviction. So the pardons that they've already received, that forgives the offense. The vacator, as it is, treats it as if it never happened. It wipes it from the historical record, which is consistent with the wiping from the historical record of taking things down from the website, et cetera. It targets the historical record. It is evidence of intent to do just that. It might be illegal under the Federal Records Act. It might not, because we're only talking about press releases here. We need to be careful about that. And that's untested territory. But whatever it, whether it does or does not violate the law, it is fundamentally dishonest.
21: So tell me about that untested territory. I mean, there have to be some people who are interested in testing that territory right now, given the outrage all of this is causing.
2: So the Federal Records Act is a federal statute. Then the key problem here, there are two key problems. One, we're talking about press releases. Earlier in 2025, the Department of Justice actually wiped out the databases of all the January 6th crimes. The CREW organization in D.C. filed suit. They tried to get the attorney general to force the national to go through the National Archives and maintain those records. Here's the problem, though. They have to go. The statute identifies the attorney general as the person who enforces that act. That's a significant problem. It's actually the inverse of the problem that we have in the $1.8 billion right. settlement. Once again, we have the government on both sides, the side it's supposed to enforce. And on the opposite side, they're the ones who are requiring the enforcement be taken into consideration.
21: Yeah, speaking of this so-called anti-weaponization $1.776 billion fund, we've been working on a little project here at MS Now called Where Are They Now? About the January 6thers who may well could at least try to benefit from this. And I just want to remind people of some of these folks and what they've been up to since that interesting day. So we have Andrew Quentin Take, who has the previous charge of a solicitation of a minor. Another named Edward Kelly, plotting to murder FBI agents. Emily Hernandez, deadly drunk driving crash. Daniel Ball, gun charges, domestic violence. David Daniel, child pornography. Theodore Middendorf, sexual assault of a seven-year-old. Zachary Jordan Alam, home invasion. And that's just the people I have time to list off to you right now, James. How is any of this, the possibility that any of these folks could even ask for a cent of taxpayer dollars, legally defensible?
2: It's not. It's not legally defensible. It's not. It shouldn't be politically defensible. The question is who gets to challenge it and whether they're standing. But I want to be crystal clear, because what you just laid out, it should offend every American, left, right, blue, red. It is common sense. Here's the pattern. Pardons forgive. That happened on day one of the administration. The firings of the people who brought the cases related to January 6th, they fired the prosecutors who were involved. They dismiss and vacate the convictions of these seditious conspiracy Oath Keepers and Proud Boys. The deletions erase the history, and then the payments reward the behavior. Those individuals you just listed, Antonia, some of them are going to be rewarded for what they've done.
21: That is pretty frightening to think about. I want to ask you, too, about Blanche and some of the explanations that we've received in the wake of all this criticism. He's been sort of deflecting, using as a precedent this case called Keep Siegel versus Vilsack. This is an Obama-era settlement that had to do with discrimination against Native American farmers by the U.S. Department of Agriculture. And there's a settlement in that case, this class action suit. Are these comparable?
2: Not even a little bit. So this will take a second, but I want you to go through five questions that any intelligent, honest analyst would go through if you were to compare things and say, are these remotely the same? Did Congress authorize the use of the funds? Congress, on a bipartisan basis in Keep Siegel, passed legislation to void the statute of limitations so that these Native American farmers who had been systematically discriminated against when it came to U.S. Department of Agriculture loans could get relief. So significant difference. Was there a factual record? Here, no. In the Keep Siegel case, 11 years of judicially supervised discovery produced an extraordinary historical record of the discrimination that these individuals, these Native Americans, were subjected to. Was this supervised by a federal judge? Well, in the $1.776 billion settlement, the judge never got the chance to say that there wasn't actually a case at all because there wasn't adverseness. That's a jurisdictional inquiry. There basically, there isn't a case to settle here. So that's a significant difference. In Keep Siegel, it was supervised by Judge Emmett Sullivan. It was affirmed on appeal in federal court. Were the government lawyers involved, were the plaintiff's lawyers the same individuals as the defense attorney? The president of the United States on both sides, did Attorney General Eric Holder have any relation to the Native Americans who were seeking relief in that Keep Siegel context? Absolutely not. And finally, where does the leftover money go? Well, in Keep Siegel, it went to nonprofit organizations supporting Native American farming and Native American groups. In this particular settlement, so-called settlement, this is the exact language. The leftover funds revert to Commerce, Interior, or, quote, another appropriate federal government account as designated by the president.
21: As designated by the president.
2: Every single one of those things is a distinction. So when you want to, when people out there want to do the whataboutism game, they're not the same thing.
21: Thank you for that incredibly enlightening breakdown. I can always count on you for that, James. I mean, the other thing that just shocks me about this is I've personally, not a lawyer, never heard of a settlement out of a lawsuit where the money goes to parties who weren't even party to the lawsuit.
2: Right. And in Keep Siegel, it went to the community, right? It went to the Native American community. The January 6th, even if you think that Donald Trump's suit against the IRS has merit, which suing yourself isn't a lawsuit, the January 6th individuals who assaulted law enforcement officers don't deserve taxpayer dollars.
21: Thank you, James Sample, as always. Up next, what the Pope just warned about humanity after a very short break.
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2: In his first papal encyclical, Pope Leo is issuing a warning about artificial intelligence, and he's calling for more guardrails, saying AI should serve humanity and not concentrate power. Quote, in the era of artificial intelligence, when human dignity is threatened by new forms of dehumanization, ours is the pressing duty to remain profoundly human. And joining us, executive editor at The Nation, John Nichols. John, this is the Pope's first encyclical, and I was very struck by one word that he used. He said that AI needs to be disarmed. He said artificial intelligence needs to be disarmed. The word is strong, I know, but deliberately chosen because this moment needs words capable of attracting attention. What did you make of that?
3: I made of that Pope Leo is profoundly concerned, like people around the world, many policymakers, and a great many people at the grassroots in the United States and other countries, with the rapid development of artificial intelligence and with its combination with robotification. The fear is not an irrational one. Look, we are talking about technologies that even the proponents of suggest could cost us tremendous numbers of jobs, could reshape how we communicate, and could have profound impacts on education, society, our children, etc. So it's not shocking that the Pope would use these strong words. It's also notable that he has been talking about AI pretty much for the last year since he became the Pope, I think because he recognizes it as an under-discussed issue and as a very thoughtful man. I think this Pope knows the platform that he has and chooses to use it often to focus on issues that are otherwise neglected.
2: John, Pope Leo also presented this message alongside one of the co-founders of Anthropic, and I want you to take a listen to what he had to say.
4: There is a real possibility that AI will displace human labor at a very large scale. If that happens, supporting those displaced will be a moral imperative of historic proportions. This task will be difficult enough, but I worry most dialogue misses an even harder challenge. AI development is concentrated in a handful of wealthy nations. How will we ensure that the gains of AI are shared globally? We do not have a mechanism for this. It is an unsolved problem. And it is the kind of problem the church has historically refused to let the world ignore.
2: How significant is it to you that he chose to do this side by side with Anthropic?
3: Well, I think it's significant on both levels. It is significant that the Pope had a representative of the industry, someone from Anthropic there. It's also significant that someone from the industry chose to move away from the sort of tech fundamentalism, the notion that things will all work out in some way, to come and appear beside the Pope and to say, yes, these are profound concerns. The concerns about job losses, the concerns about what the military might do with AI technology, the concerns about surveillance, the concerns about the impacts on society. These are all real. And I think that what the representative from Anthropic was doing there was suggesting that they want to be a part of that dialogue. They're willing to separate, perhaps in some senses, from other AI giants, from other big tech corporations, and to say we respect the need for this discourse.

0: John Nichols, you're sticking around with me. At home, sit tight. The next hour of MS Now Reports is going to start after a very quick break.
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0: For the Arch, millions for a reflecting pool projected now to cost closer to $20 million. Originally, it was just $2 million. And that's before we even get to the millions that he's making on stock trades with companies whose fates he regulates. Meanwhile, folks traveling right now for Memorial Day are paying nearly $4.60 a gallon. The cookout is costing more than last year, with ground beef up 14%, hot dogs up 10%, and tomatoes up 40%. Public sentiment over the economy is tanking. And Trump's approval rating has taken a nosedive, too. It now ranks among the lowest of any second-term president, hovering in the mid-30s. Kentucky Republican Thomas Massie, who just lost to a Trump-backed challenger, told NBC News that the GOP will be in massive trouble in the midterms if they continue down this path.
11: It's true you can take out Republicans in primaries, but Republicans are going to be very vulnerable this fall. We're overextended overseas with our foreign aid, with our foreign bases. We're spending money that we don't have. And the gasoline and rent and groceries are so high that people can't afford it. I do think it's dangerous to indulge in these things like a gold-plated ballroom in Washington, D.C., while Americans are suffering.
0: And privately, Republicans who want to remain off Trump's radar, they're painting an even more pessimistic picture. One Republican from a safe district told Puck News, quote, "I'm pretty confident we're going to lose the House. I don't know how we win our voters back with or without Trump." Meanwhile, MS Now has learned that the White House has signaled that Trump could veto the GOP reconciliation bill if it doesn't include his priorities, like funding for the ballroom, or if it limits this new fund. Joining us now, MS Now political analyst and host of the Fast Politics podcast, Molly Jong Fast, MS Now contributor and senior writer at The Dispatch, David Drucker, and executive editor for The Nation, John Nichols. David, I will start with you. Is threatening to veto a GOP reconciliation bill because it doesn't pay for a ballroom or a so-called anti-weaponization fund, is that smart politics to you?
12: Yeah, well, if you have to ask the question, I think we already know the answer, but I don't think the president really cares. I think the president feels omnipotent in Republican primaries. He therefore thinks a Republican Congress should give him what he wants. He never necessarily believes that he is in as much trouble with rank and file voters across the board as he often is when he's in office. And so in many ways, this just isn't surprising. What's in a way more surprising, even though it shouldn't be, is that it appears that Republicans in Congress, or at least in the U.S. Senate, have finally reached their limit in essentially revolting against this so-called weaponization slush fund, anti-weaponization slush fund, excuse me, not to mention the billion-dollar ballroom.
0: Molly, you know, Puck has been reporting that Republicans are fretting about this to the extent that they believe that they may have expanded the Senate battlefield to states that they once thought were very secure. So we're talking like Iowa, Nebraska, Alaska. What does that tell you?
13: Well, look, I mean, Punchbowl reported this week that John Thune just basically had to send everyone home because they were so obstreperous about the slush fund. So these are Republican senators who are, you know, refusing to bow to their leader, which is, I think, for this, for these Republicans to see something like this, it's pretty striking. And I think that they are not having a crisis of conscience. They are looking at polls and they are seeing that even safe seats, I mean, if you look at the generic ballot, it's crazy. I mean, I've looked at, you know, it's +8, +9, +10, I mean, I've seen
0: double digits.
13: Yeah, I've seen double digits. I mean, I've seen it where I'm like, that can't possibly be right. And so these people are seeing these polls. And when you see people like MAGA influencers like Megyn Kelly break with Trump, they're doing this because they are hearing from their listeners and their readers. And their readers are saying, like, we don't like this anymore.
0: John, do you agree with Molly there that this is not about a crisis of conscience, that this is really just hard sort of political reality, and it's the data, the numbers that they're seeing day in and day out? I mean, some of these folks, you would think maybe they would actually have some sort of like moral, ethical motivation here because, you know, they were like in the gallery when some of these folks at January 6th wanted to murder some of them. So you would think maybe that there would be like a come to Jesus on that part of it. But how do you see it?
14: If the crisis of conscience was going to come, it would have come a long time ago. And so the reality is this is a political response. These are members of Congress who, whether you like them or dislike them, agree with them or disagree with them, made a choice some time ago that they were going to go with Trump. And they did so knowing full well that Trump was not a particularly loyal partisan. He wasn't somebody who had deep roots in the Republican Party or, for that matter, deep concerns about incumbents or particular individuals. He's shown that by opposing the reelection of some folks who dissented from him. And so I think what's happened here is that a number of Republicans, especially in the Senate, have stepped back and said, look, the question now is, are we in a dangerous place? The answer, yes. Politically, they're in a very dangerous place. And so they are looking for ways to build around that, to try and push back. Now, the challenge here is that it's not so much that Republican voters are going to shift over and vote Democratic. The challenge is that in this chaotic and I think very disappointing and frustrating time for a lot of them, they may just not come to the polls. Even people who are loyal to Donald Trump may say, look, I like Donald Trump. I'm for him. But these other people I'm not all that excited about. And so I think a lot of the Republicans in House and the Senate now are looking for ways that they can make some kind of case for themselves.
0: Yeah, you know, John, to your point, I was in an area of Georgia called Social Circle, Georgia, just a couple weeks ago, and people are outraged over this possible massive ICE warehouse that DHS wants to open. And while a lot of the voters there are not yet totally comfortable criticizing the president, they're furious with basically everyone else in the Republican Party. And I heard from some longtime Republican strategists, I mean, people who had helped put some of these folks in office, saying things like, I'm not sure I'm going to come out and support Congressman Mike Collins, who's trying to become Senator Mike Collins right now. Molly, on that front of sort of like the thinking of Republicans who are trying to thread the needle here, survive this moment, what did you make of Congressman Lawler having Trump in New York the other day? Yeah. I mean, was that a good idea for him?
13: Congressman Lawler is a mystery wrapped in a riddle. That is a Biden district. It's a D plus one. So if you look at this particular, the headwinds that Republicans are facing, bringing Trump there was pretty interesting. I don't know what math he was looking at, thinking that that was a good idea. And you've seen other more swing state Republicans breaking with Trump. For example, you had from Pennsylvania, you had Fitzpatrick saying that, you know, he's put together a bill against the weaponization fund, the slush fund. So I think it's pretty interesting. Look, Lawler has survived longer in that seat than I think a lot of people thought he would. So perhaps he has a little bit of that Trumpy, you know, feeling that he is invincible.
0: David, what do you think he was thinking in that moment? Is there an argument to be made here that, you know, he still has this hold on the party? That's where the energy is, even if it's fading in some corners. The independents aren't so into it right now. But still, these folks are loyal. And if you're going to get over the finish line, that's who you have to activate. Is that the math that someone like Lawler must have been doing?
12: Look, I think there's an argument there. I mean, Molly's right, right? I mean, it's hard to understand why you bring President Trump into a plus Harris district, a plus Biden district. But here's the case that I will make. I haven't talked to him about this, but, you know, one of the biggest concerns Republicans have is that they're going to lose in this midterm election, not lose, but that low propensity Trump voters, meaning people that don't vote that often, but will show up when Trump's on the ballot, that they're not going to show up. Right. And this has been the sort of role reversal that Democrats and Republicans have played in the Trump era, where it used to be low propensity voters were more inclined to vote for Democrats when they showed up, not Republicans. And now that's the other way around. And so if you're Congressman Lawler, you bring in Trump, who's going to be really popular with low propensity voters in your district. And it might also buy you some insurance to distance yourself from the president in the coming months over policy differences. But the president will grant you some leeway because you brought him into the district and you bear hugged him. I'm not saying that this is foolproof and it may backfire or it may just be a wash, but there's an argument for it. And again, it is a swingy kind of a district, generally speaking, or it wouldn't have elected, you know, Lawler for Congress and voted Democrat for president. So, you know, we'll see what ends up working out or not working for the congressman, but there's one argument for it.
0: Okay. And then can I get your argument, David, on like the psychology of someone like Brian Fitzpatrick, who now is sort of sticking his neck out here? You know, he also clearly hearing from people in his district who are not going to like this whole anti-weaponization fund. But we know the president doesn't like it when people step out in this way, and he makes moves to try to bring them back into line.
12: Well, what I'll say about Fitzpatrick and Pennsylvania's first congressional district is this is who he is and who he's always been, and it's worked for him. And so even though we normally would have a discussion about the repercussions of crossing Trump, if you're in a, you know, a House district, this is the sort of district that has rewarded Brian Fitzpatrick over and over again for exhibiting this kind of independence from a Republican president, particularly President Trump. And so this is not just a good game plan. It's demonstrated success in the past. And so I wouldn't expect him to do anything different. It also just, you know, for what it's worth, seems to fit who he is, right? I mean, he's a Republican, but he represents his district well in terms of the politics, and he seems to be very consistent in the policies that he opposes and that he supports, and the independence he tends to exhibit from any White House.
0: John, I want to take you down to South Florida for a question, too. I'm thinking a lot about what might happen in Cuba in the coming days. And one of the reasons why many people think Trump may, in the near term, make moves there is because he's looking for some kind of win, something to reenergize his base, something to say, you know, that some of his foreign policy goals have actually been successful here as he falters in Iran and beyond. And I'm wondering how you see the math there. If you think an act like that, you know, very likely will excite politically important and powerful contingents in Florida. But the rest of the country doesn't seem to have a lot of appetite for military action in Cuba. And I'm wondering what you think the fallout from something like that could be for this president.
14: Well, look, right now, if you look at the polls out of Florida, what you're seeing is a surprising level of strength by the Democrats in some statewide races. They've got a rough ride in the congressional races. But, you know, Florida is a rapidly growing and diversifying state. And so you have a lot of sentiments there. And I would suggest that while something done in Cuba would certainly have influence, perhaps create some excitement in the Miami area and some other areas, I think there's a deeper reality. Florida, like every state in the country right now, is dealing with, you know, hardcore basic economic concerns. And the fact of the matter is that whatever's done on foreign policy, if it doesn't have a clear evidence that it is helping people at home in some way economically, I don't think it's going to move a lot of needles. Because come November, which is still a reasonable ways off, I think voters are going to be casting their ballots with a very strong focus on the economy, on their own circumstance, on what inflation is doing to them. And so my sense is that even though the president has a real tendency to look at foreign policy, I think a laser focus on economics and things that would actually might make people's lives better immediately it would be a much better political strategy. And I would suspect that many Republicans are trying to say that to him.
0: Well, all three of you are sticking around with me. So much more to discuss here. Still ahead. Could Donald Trump's endorsement in Texas be a gift for Democrats? Plus, are we better off now than we were before this war in Iran? We're back in 90 seconds.
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0: The weight of a Donald Trump endorsement is going to be tested tomorrow in Texas, the next stop on the president's primary season revenge tour. Republican voters there, they're heading to the polls for the Senate primary runoff. Incumbent Senator John Cornyn, a conservative, perceived by the president as being too establishment and not loyal enough, he's facing off against Ken Paxton, the state's scandal-plagued attorney general who Trump calls a true MAGA warrior. The president's late endorsement of Paxton last week upended the race, giving him new momentum against the four-term senator. But some party members now worry a Paxton win could backfire. Joining us, MS Now national reporter Rosa Flores in Brenham, Texas. Molly Jongfast and David Drucker are still here with me. Rosa, so tell me, the runoff is tomorrow. What are you hearing from voters on the ground?
16: Well, Antonia, I'm hearing a mix of individuals who are very enthusiastic about this race and also people who are holding their noses as they vote and everything in between. But I want to introduce you to the cutest couple that I met here in Brenham. She's an independent. He's a conservative. And let's just say that they don't agree on everything. Take a listen.
17: Your thoughts about Cornyn and Paxton?
18: Well, it's not a great choice, either one, really, but I think I lean towards Paxton, for sure. He's local. Cornyn hasn't always been with the Republicans the way I would like, but it was a tough choice. But I did vote for Paxton on the runoff.
17: What are your thoughts about Paxton?
19: I think crook. Yeah, that's it, period. He's just a crook.
18: That's an independent talking.
16: I told you they were really cute. And Antonia, that's true love. They had a meal afterwards. I do have to add that they do agree on one thing when it comes to politics. They said that when it comes to Paxton, what he does in his private life is nobody's business. They care about the politics, is what they told me.
0: Paxton's private life has famously been very public. I'm sorry, Rosa, I'm just cracking up at some of that. The other part of that that I found somewhat amusing is, you know, like the idea that Cornyn hasn't been with the Republicans. I mean, the guy votes with Republicans like 95%+ of the time. I don't know. Well, Rosa, okay. I know my laughing is probably throwing you off.
16: No, this is great. No, and actually, Antonia, even if you just go to Cornyn's X post, I always want to call it Twitter. I'm sorry. I'm still in the Twitter phase. When you go to his X page, he still has that picture with President Trump where they're both doing a thumbs up. On his page, even though the president has not endorsed him, he called Ken Paxton the MAGA warrior, and he called him, I think, several things, a good man, a friend, but definitely not endorsing him. And so there's this very odd relationship where Cornyn is trying to keep graces with the president. I even asked him this, Antonia, because Cornyn was just at an event in Houston that I attended. And I asked him, I said, okay, so if Ken Paxton is on the ticket, if he is actually the nominee, will you support him? And he said, well, I'm going to support the ticket. And then he started talking about all of Paxton's baggage. I mean, we could go on and on about, you know, political, personal, moral. There's so many things. And so I followed up, Antonia, and I asked, okay, so how can you say that you are going to support the ticket if Paxton is the nominee? If you're saying that he is just such a terrible person, well, he went back and he said, well, I said the ticket. So he's not conceding that he would vote for Paxton. In essence, he still has hope. But you and I know that with President Trump's endorsement here in Texas, I mean, I talked to a political scientist out of Rice University who breathes all of this. He says that with the president's endorsement of Ken Paxton, that took John Cornyn from a slight underdog to a significant underdog in this race.
0: David, what do you make of some of this? I mean, Cornyn, you got to feel bad for the guy. He offered to name a highway after Trump.
12: What did Mitt Romney used to say? Politics ain't beanbag. I mean, this is what you get with Trump. He doesn't want you loyal most of the way. He wants you loyal all the way. And he doesn't think that somebody in a red state like Texas should have to differentiate himself at all from the president. And Cornyn barely differentiated himself. You know, I'd also say, though, that I think part of the president's endorsement here, late as it came, was that he was looking at the same polling, public and private, that the rest of us were looking at. And most of those polls showed that Paxton was likely to win regardless of what the president did. Meaning, even if the president had endorsed Cornyn, from my reporting on the ground in Texas this year, I'm just not convinced it would have made a difference, just given where the numbers were at. And so John Cornyn is trying to push this boulder uphill against a Republican electorate that no longer views John Cornyn as their kind of Republican. When John Cornyn was first elected to the U.S. Senate in 2002, he embodied the kind of Republican politician that GOP primary voters in Texas wanted. You know, almost 25 years later, his problem isn't so much his voting record. His problem is that he hasn't changed, but the voters have. And Ken Paxton better embodies what they're looking for. In fact, the fact that he is so scandal plagued, was impeached by the Texas legislature and nearly removed but survived, in a way as a signal to Republican primary voters that just like Trump, this guy will fight through everything to do what they want him to do. And that is just something John Cornyn, who mostly focuses on governing, just can't compete with.
0: Mostly focuses on governing. I guess nobody wants that anymore. So, Molly, you know, it's an open secret that the senators who are already there in D.C., they do not want to work with Ken Paxton.
13: Yes, they do.
0: They already have Ted Cruz, who's not the most popular senator in the building. Yeah. And a lot of them seem to be dreading the idea of working with Paxton. To what extent do you think the fact that they made their displeasure about the president coming out, throwing his hat out there for Paxton here, was motivated by sort of the political calculus or just like, seriously, we're going to have to work with this guy? That's what you're proposing.
13: Yeah, and he may not even win. I think that I would like to pull back to that adorable couple where they were like, his private life is not about this, because Angela Paxton, his now soon-to-be ex-wife or just ex-wife, was actually a Texas state senator, too. She did not vote to impeach him because she was not allowed to. The rules of the Senate are such. But, like, the idea that he could have a personal life and not a public life when, in fact, his wife is also in the state Senate, I mean, that just seems preposterous to me. But yes, Paxton is a big personality, right? He is the Trumpier than Trump type. And I think that that was popular with this primary electorate. But again, this emboldened Trump believes that winning red state primaries is the same as winning in general elections. And I'm not sure when you look at those polls and when you look at Republican leaning indies that these two things are synonymous anymore.
0: You think Tallarico has a real chance here?
13: I mean, Texas, the Texas Senate races for Democrats have always been expensive and disappointing. So I have no idea, but it's certainly, you know, when you look at these polls and you look at where people are and you look at the polling in Florida and when you talk to people on the ground locally, I mean, there are some real 80-20 issues out there that this electorate has found. And there are things like data centers, right? There are things like, you know, and I think there's a sort of, there may be some realigning with the electorate about feeling that the elites are not taking care of them and not fighting for them. And, you know, that Tallarico may be able to tap into that.
0: Yeah. All right, Molly, you're sticking with me. Rosa Flores and David Drucker, good to see you both as always. Thank you. Still ahead. President Trump says we're on the verge of a deal to end the war in Iran. But who's really coming out as the winner? After this quick break.
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0: President Trump says he's close to reaching a deal with Iran, but after almost 3 months of war, the deaths of 13 U.S. service members, and gas prices hitting historic highs, are we any better off? My next guest says no. In his Substack, America Abroad, Ivo Dalder writes, quote, Even with the conclusion of a deal, the Iran war was a strategic disaster of historic proportions. That conclusion stands so long as the Iranian regime remains in power, effectively controls access to the Strait of Hormuz, and retains its nuclear ambitions, know-how, and capabilities. The pending deal changes none of that. Joining us, former U.S. Ambassador to NATO and senior fellow at the Harvard Belfer Center, Ivo Dalder, and Molly Jong Fast is still with us. Ivo, you say while this deal to end the war may not be the worst deal ever, it is leaving us worse off. Why?
2: Well, fundamentally, because if you compare the situation as it will exist once this deal is signed, and that assumes that what we now know about what's in the deal is more or less what we will get, and compare that to where we were on February 28, we're worse off. Iran now has effective control of the Strait of Hormuz when it didn't have that before. And in fact, we've negotiated for 4 weeks now over opening a strait that prior to the war was open. Secondly, and most importantly, the nuclear questions that led to the war have not been resolved in any particular way. Iran has significant amounts of nuclear material that can be converted into making nuclear weapons. The disposition of that material remains to be negotiated. Secretary of State Marco Rubio has said that this is not something you do in 72 hours on the back of a napkin. Great. Wonderful. In fact, it requires real people who and diplomats who know the details of the nuclear physics, of how to think about these kinds of questions, not a bunch of real estate guys like Steve Witkoff and Jared Kushner, to finalize this. And perhaps most importantly, the United States has lost a lot of legitimacy around the world. It had a major crisis with its allies, both in the Gulf and in NATO and in Asia. It has left a China that is stronger, a Russia that is, if not stronger, at least richer. And an Iran led by far more hardliners. So if you look at, are we better off than we were before? To ask the Ronald Reagan question about his presidency, the answer is no, we're not.
0: So, Molly, what was the point politically? Was it all the friends we made along the way?
13: Right. Give Jared something to do. No, I mean, I think that's exactly right. And what we saw was that there had been a lot of speculation that if you were to attack Iran, that this would happen and that they would close the straits and that they would enact revenge on their Gulf allies. And in fact, they did all of that and they made gas way more expensive. In fact, it was sort of a case study. It showed them everything that could possibly happen actually happened. And the American people think it was a mistake, too. Look, Donald Trump was clearly emboldened from his little adventures in South America. And he decided in Venezuela and he decided that this, you know, why not go for a hat trip? And I think that what's so interesting to me is, like, I actually think this, you know, you see him panicking now and just trying to get it done. Yeah. And the point of having, like, real people go in there to negotiate the nukes is that's going to be really important to get actual people in the State Department and not just his son-in-law and his friends.
0: Ivo, it looks like Iran will be allowed to sell oil on the open market potentially here. And I want to just zero in on that one little piece and how much of a departure that would represent from the previous status quo.
2: Well, on 2018, when the United States withdrew under President Trump from the Iran nuclear deal, which, by the way, had it been in effect, Iran wouldn't have had anything like the nuclear capabilities it possesses today. But at that point, the United States engaged in a maximum pressure campaign, one of which was to not allow the sale of oil on the open market. Now, it has been selling oil at deeply discounted prices, primarily to the Chinese. But under this deal, if the terms as reported are contained in the final agreement, Iran can start immediately to sell all of its oil on the open market, making significantly more money than it did prior to the war. So yet another way in which the war made the world worse off for the United States, for our friends, for the global economy, and better off, despite all this destruction, despite the 13,000 targets hit, despite the killing and bombing of 50 leaders of Iran. The reality is Iran is going to have more income, more capabilities, and more control over the geographical region through which 20% of the world oil and gas comes on a daily basis.
0: Can presidents ever, Molly, undo the sort of inflation pain
5: right.
0: that's living in voters' minds right now? You know, even if oil prices normalize, the absolute best of the scenarios that Eva just walked us through, you know, if they materialize, and they still won't be better, it seems, than where we were just a couple months ago. But assuming the best out of all of this, can you really change what this has done to voters' sentiment, their confidence, their entire sort of vision of their future and the cost of their day-to-day lives right now?
13: Well, that's a real question. And that's something we saw the Biden administration really have trouble with, too. You, once prices go up, remember, they didn't cause the prices to go up. COVID did, but they had that same kind of supply chain issue, you know, as
0: right.
13: opposed to it being totally self-inflicted, like the way Trump's gas price spike has been. And it's just very hard to get prices to go down. And again, you know, you have Trump doing this in two places, right? You have the gas prices situation, which is because of Iran. And then you have his problems with the tariffs. And tariffs have made things more expensive, and they've caused consumer confidence to flag. And they've also caused big companies to, you know, not necessarily, you know, build in America, which was the whole point of these tariffs. So look, it's failed policy after failed policy after failed policy, and getting Americans to trust again and getting them to spend, which is going to be the thing that kicks the economy going again. That's not so easy. You know, you can't just put the genie back
0: in the bottle. It's not easy, but everything you just said sets us up so well. Eva Dalder and Molly Jong-Fast, thank you both. Still ahead, the vibes, as Molly just told you, they're bad. Why Americans are the unhappiest they have ever been about the economy, at least in a very long time, after a short break.
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11: How would you describe the state of the economy right now?
14: Poor. F. We're failing.
15: I wouldn't say it's in a good place right now. I'd say it's pretty tough for most people. Gas prices are high. That naturally will bring up, you know, food prices and the prices of other things. So, you know, it's pretty bad right now.
17: It's bad. It's really bad. And I'm not going to say no name, but I think it's because of him. Yeah, y'all know who I'm talking about. It's just everything is just, the economy is just shut up. Everything, even prices and for food, taxes, extra taxes, it's ridiculous.
0: You all know who she's talking about. If you ask the average American to describe the state of the economy, chances are you're going to get an answer like what those voters in Georgia told MS Now's Alex Tabbitt. And the data is backing them up. This month, consumer sentiment fell to its lowest level since 1952, lower than during the inflation crisis of the 1970s, lower than the Great Recession of 2008, lower than the early months of the pandemic. These bad vibes aren't exactly new. Americans have felt pessimistic about the economy for years now. But as Annie Lowry writes in The Atlantic, vibes are supposed to be temporary. And whatever this is, clearly isn't going away. She calls it a permacession. Joining us, professor of economics and public policy at the University of Michigan and host of Platypus Economics, Justin Wolfers, and my friend John Nichols is back with us. So, Justin, I want to start with what I just read there, and I'll repeat some of Annie's piece here. She says, vibes are temporary. Whatever this is, isn't going away. It's a permacession. People have stopped believing that the economy can be good and have lost the willingness to admit that they are doing well. That pessimism might be harder to fix than an actual downturn. What do you make of that?
19: Look, I think what Annie's doing is taking a big bite at one of the big puzzles. One of the big puzzles is that consumer confidence, the best measures we have, suggest that it's at an all-time low. The idea, though, that the economy is at an all-time low compared to those dark moments you talked about during COVID, during the financial crisis, during the 80s recession, during the oil shocks, it just doesn't seem plausible. And so there's something going on with how people are feeling about the economy, how they feel about the fairness of it all. And I think increasingly a tendency to view the world through sharply partisan eyes that's shaping our answers to all of this. But I went through the same data and I came up with something that I just think is absolutely unbelievable and really bears looking at, which is the share of Americans who believe that economic policy in this country is poor Right now is at an all-time high of 77%. And when I say that's an all-time high, the previous highest it had ever been under any previous president was like in the 50s. We're now all the way up to nearly everyone agrees that the state of economic policy is bad. And if the shots being fired at our back pockets are coming from inside the house, that might be something that's really shaping how people are feeling about this.
0: John, I want you to take a listen to a woman named Danielle, who my colleague Moses Small spoke to near a beach and as part of his conversations this holiday weekend with people trying to have fun, even as their budgets feel a bit more squeezed. Take a listen to this.
5: The truth is that we're going to do a long stint here for a week, but we don't know how many more times we could drive here for a long weekend. So we might have a long week here, and that might be it for the summer and to stay home for the rest of the summer. And that is the truth. The cost of travel is really expensive. So that might hinder other seeing our family more than 1 week after this week in the summer.
0: When people have to make hard choices like that, do they forget it pretty quickly? Do they just sort of put it away as one tough summer, or does it stick with them? Does it change their politics?
8: You don't forget a missed summer vacation. The fact of the matter is that as the article you started talking about referenced, this doesn't seem like something that's transitory. It seems like something that is ongoing. And so even if a particular experience may fade in memory a bit, there seem to be steady experiences of economic, if not hardship, at least turmoil and discomfort that I do think are starting to get into people's bloodstreams, for lack of a better sense. And I will tell you that if you look back, you know, I can run through a bunch of years, 1958, 1974, 1982, 1986, 2006, 2008. These were election years in which the economy was not in full crisis, not, you know, completely melted down, but yet it was not feeling healthy, not feeling strong. People were uncomfortable. And in every one of those years I mentioned, you saw significant upheaval, significant churn politically. The party that was in power took hard hits. And what I would suggest is that when you ask, you know, what can last till November, years like this tend to kind of put an imprint on voters at an early point. And when it comes time to vote, they don't forget that. They do tend to reject the party that's in power, no matter which party it is, because they want something to change.
0: Justin, I have a question for you sort of about your field, like a sort of bigger, almost kind of philosophical question about how, you know, economists like you, how you study and track the things that humans don't do because of fear and pessimism, like the friends that I have who may have fewer children because they're worried about the cost of childcare, about the cost of college, the people who never strike out and start their own business or attempt an independent venture because they can't imagine losing their employer provided health care. You know, the senior who wanted to retire and travel the world and had all these plans, but actually is just going to keep working and working and working because they don't have enough in savings. How do you even measure that?
12: It's a great question, and it begins at the heart of what good economics is about. Good economics is about people. I always like to remind people that not just me, but almost every economist I know became an economist to make the world a better place. We're often caricatured as caring about numbers and dollars and cents, and that's it. But that's not the reality. A rich, full economics understands all of those things that you just said. Now, Antonio, even better, we can measure it. We can measure the businesses not started because we compare how many businesses were started this year to how many businesses were started in past years. We can measure the summer vacations not taken because we actually have data coming in on how many people are using the freeways, where they're going, where they're staying, how much they're spending on hotels, and so on. And so I think less of the concern we can't measure this. In fact, almost every aspect of modern life is measured, perhaps too many of it, too much of it. And the real question is to make sure that those of us who are talking about, ultimately those are numbers, but beneath those numbers are stories, there's very human stories, and that's what we care about, and that's what we should design policy about, and that's what we're here debating.
0: Justin Wolfers, John Nichols, thank you so much. Still ahead, marking Memorial Day. That's after a quick.
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0: That's it for me today. Ari Melber will pick things up after a quick break.
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2: Visit your nearby Lowe's on Richmond Highway in Alexandria.
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9: Good day to you and a happy Memorial Day. I'm Ari Melber. You're watching MS Now, and I'm going to be with you for the next 2 hours across our holiday coverage. And we do have a lot planned for you, so you'll be up to date on the news, including what's been breaking across this holiday weekend and some other special surprises. But we begin with the growing Republican fears that Donald Trump's fixation on settling personal scores, plus self-enrichment and alleged corruption, is actually dragging down the whole party. Top Republicans, including in elected positions and other important positions, are expressing their concern with how the way Donald Trump is will hurt them in the midterms and beyond. He's called rising prices peanuts. He has outlined plans for money for criminals, the soft on crime, anti-police, pro-insurrection fund that may not get off the ground because there's already been so much pushback. Today, the Times reports on what it calls Trump's self-indulgence, deepening Republican fears for the midterms. And this is, of course, the official start of summer this holiday weekend. And the summer is a time where people tend to tune out of politics a little bit and then come back for the home stretch of the midterms. So if this is the baked-in headlines and views of the summer, that's bad for Trump and the Republicans. The thug fund is a jaw-dropper that's incensed Republicans in the Senate over the holiday weekend. Reports they are vexed. One senator in the party says the stupid stuff is killing their chances. Another Republican pollster notes that if Trump's highest goal were to maintain control of Congress, he wouldn't be doing what he's doing. That's also against the backdrop of the economic problems, the gas prices, and an open-ended situation in Iran. They are trying to reopen the strait. That may involve concessions, which are different from how Trump previewed a victorious short war before it really got off the ground. Now we've seen how long it's taking. The Wall Street Journal, a sister outlet in Rupert Murdoch's empire to Fox News, says that if he gives up too much, saving the regime now with a bailout would be a real betrayal of the U.S. interest even more than the Iranian people. The diplomat who served Trump in the first term says the deal would allow Iran, this is what could happen, to terrorize the world. Ted Cruz is concerned. Senator Graham, who's very politically loyal to Trump, is worrying that the type of deal they're talking about, which of course Trump needs with his back against the wall in the midterms, would actually allow the Iranian regime that the U.S. is supposed to be fighting to become more powerful. That is the background for longtime conservative voices like Megyn Kelly to discuss the decline of MAGA.
10: MAGA is not what it was. MAGA is now this very, very small group of Trump diehard loyalists who have to love Mark Levin. And so that's, by definition, an increasingly tiny group.
9: MAGA is tiny. MAGA is dying to laughter of the on-air and off-camera guests that Kelly was speaking with. That's the state of the right. We've heard the Republican criticism in Congress against Trump getting even louder going into the start of this summer, and you can only imagine what they say when the cameras aren't on. With that in mind, I want to bring in our guests for a special discussion here on this holiday. Che Komanduri, politically has worked for three different presidential campaigns, including Obama, and political science professor Christina Greer. Welcome to both of you. Christina, that's a brief summary of the problems this summer. If you wanted a full list, it would take longer, but we're all familiar. And so I mentioned that summer is a time where some people pull away from politics and the news. That's bad for them if it levels kind of the score, the attention at a point where Republicans are clearly behind, and they say so themselves.
11: Yeah, well, hopefully the Democrats will be able to capitalize on this moment and articulate to voters not just their own, but the growing number of independents who are increasingly displeased with this administration. I mean, summer is also the time, Ari, where people like to be outside and they like to drive different places and go see national parks, the ones that are still open. We've got gas that's almost $1.50 more than it was last summer. There are just economic strains that almost all Americans are feeling, quite honestly. And Republicans are trying to backpedal, but they've created a dragon that they've fed consistently for close to a decade. And now so many of them are hand-wringing, saying, like, why is he biting us? And it's very clear Donald Trump has his own agenda, and he's not really thinking about his party. And so Republicans in Congress have abdicated to the president consistently, and now they've sort of painted themselves into a corner where economically they're trying to justify some of the president's whims. And we've seen some Republicans when they're leaving office saying, you know, a new profile in courage, saying, like, this is actually not great for us, the party, the country. But where were they for so many years when the president has just been unleashed and is increasingly getting more and more draconian and vindictive, not just to Democrats, but to members of his own party?
9: Yeah. Che, for viewers who might tune in during today's holiday, we're live right now. Happy Memorial Day. And don't know what a movie buff you are. Your movie knowledge rivals your political knowledge. Is that fair to say?
12: I think so, yes. I think that's a fair statement.
9: Yeah, I mean, it's, you know a lot about movies. And I'm looking at this saying, you know, you got Ted Cruz and others, you know, upset with Donald Trump about his actions, about the self-dealing, about the alleged corruption, about an open-ended war that he promised would be short and it's not. And to do a flip of a movie that you might remember, it's kind of like Republicans saying, I know what you did this summer. I'm mad about what you're doing right now, Jay. Your thoughts?
12: Well, I wish you had referenced a better movie than I Know What You Did Last Summer. I'll just leave it at that, my opinions on that film. It was just a really bad Scream knockoff in an era of Scream knockoffs. But, you know, I think your point is salient. You know, they're just figuring this out now. Donald Trump is impulsive. He has terrible instincts that he always follows, that he can't be reined in by experts. I mean, how, you know, where have they been? I mean, we saw all of these things in display in the first term, particularly in the pandemic year of 2020, where he didn't listen to anybody, where he followed his own instincts, where he literally told Americans to drink bleach. You know, he did all of those things. He lost the election. He claimed he won the election. He let a mob on the Capitol grounds on January 6th. And so why is anyone surprised at how the last 18 months since Donald Trump has been inaugurated have turned out? He has behaved exactly as he did that last year when he fired all the experts. No longer were people like Jim Mattis and John Kelly around him. It was just him and his instincts, and that's what you're seeing now. It's leading to disastrous results.
9: Mm-hmm. And Professor, I'm going to show you something we put together here that is the building. We got to this point. If you followed politics over the last several years, you would rarely see Tucker Carlson or Joe Rogan criticizing Donald Trump with any strength. Over the last couple of weeks, especially from the Epstein to the war, there's been a shift, and it's been on multiple issues. Now we get a Megyn Kelly criticism once a week, and maybe that's because they see exactly where everything's going and they want to get with the next hot thing, which is not, according to her, MAGA. So we put this together. It's over a minute. It's a good watch, we think. It also saves you if you don't want to watch all these podcasts yourself. This is your shortcut, and we'll get your views, Professor, on the other side.
13: I'm scared of this tariff stuff.
14: Trump has put his tariffs all over the place. I've been trying to understand them. I don't.
15: His giant tariff policy that he just dropped on the market unilaterally, probably unconstitutionally.
16: What the f*** is going on with our country? Guys, why am I poor?
17: It seems like you think your base is stupid. That's how I feel. I feel like Trump thinks his base is stupid.
13: Deporting people because you don't like who they're criticizing? Right. That gets kind of shifty.
18: 3 times I voted for this man. This is by far the biggest fumble of the administration they've had thus far.
19: It's indefensible that the answers aren't there when so much was promised.
13: It looks terrible. It looks terrible for Trump when he was saying that none of this was real. This is all a hoax. Mm. This is not a hoax.
10: There is something there, and it's being covered up, and the president blessed it. He can't be a dignified, strong leader without threatening a bunch of war crimes.
20: So what do you think of what's going on in Iran?
13: It's terrifying.
20: Yeah.
13: All of it's terrifying.
10: I'm sick of it. Can't he just behave like a normal human?
13: It's 86-47 is get rid of 47.
20: Right. Free speech.
13: But it's just like arresting a guy for that is nuts.
9: Professor?
11: Well, I appreciate you putting together that compilation so I don't have to sit through all those podcasts. But I will say, you know, the president promised his base, you know, economic security and abundance. And ever since he's, you know, gotten reelected, we started with the tariff policy, which has only hit, American pockets and made groceries and everything else go up. But the refusal to justify the attack on Iran has really, I think, shaken up some of the Republicans, maybe not necessarily the MAGA base just in full swath, but a lot of Republicans are still waiting for a justification because it's not just the moral quandary that we found ourselves in and the international isolation, but the economic drain and hole that he's put the country in that will be around for well over a decade plus. I mean, we know how much it costs to enter and exit these wars. And so the refusal to have any sort of justification, the consistent doubling down saying, you know, you're fine, economics are fine, the country is prospering, when his own base is telling him that is not the case. They don't feel any sort of economic prosperity. That was promised. That's why they voted for him 3 times, many of them. So this, you know, we're seeing an increasingly unhinged president. As Che said, though, you know, we saw this in the first term, obviously. Many people refuse to acknowledge it. But there are, you know, we've entered a different Rubicon with this second term of Donald Trump, especially with him going after innocent Americans, him essentially ruling by miscellaneous edict. I mean, every day there's something new. And I think for a lot of Republicans, seeing him literally rip up Washington, D.C. with no justification or economic plan is quite worrisome. And so the only way they see a path to victory is obviously gerrymandering, which we're seeing across the South. And obviously it'll come to other states up north sooner rather than later. But that is the only political path for many Republicans because the policies just aren't there. And we can see in the poll numbers, not just from obviously Democrats aren't happy, but the growing number of independents and Republicans increasingly so, to say nothing of young people who were just completely disillusioned by not just the president, but his entire feckless administration.
9: Mm-hmm. Yeah, I mean, that's where we're at. Che, we want any film that you think captures this moment as we begin the summer and your response to the above, including what has been a market shift in the digital MAGA space.
12: Yeah, I mean, you referenced the Jennifer Love Hewitt movie, I Know What You Did Last Summer. I have another Jennifer Love Hewitt movie, Heartbreakers, because these MAGA podcasters have had their heart broken. And in that movie, Jennifer Love Hewitt, people remember, was a con artist. And she cons people, often with romantic enticements, and then breaks their heart and leaves them. And that's exactly what has happened here. You know, these MAGA podcasters thought, you know, when Donald Trump was inaugurated 18 months ago, that that Mar-a-Lago was going to become the new Rome, and that this whole thing was going to work out so wonderfully. This guy was entertaining. He was fun. He was a good hang. He was someone you want to have a beer with, even though he doesn't actually drink. Well, it's all turned out very, very badly for everyone involved. You know, the writing was on the wall. They disregarded it. And they basically talked themselves and everyone who listened to them into voting for Donald Trump.
9: There it is. Coming attractions for the summer blockbuster that is our lived chaos. Che and Christina, you make the holiday that much sweeter. Thanks for being here.
0: Anytime.
12: To be here, Ari. Thanks.
9: Appreciate you guys. We've got a lot coming up, I mentioned. We have the effort by Donald Trump to not only erase and lie about, but also pay off and fund the criminals who stormed our Capitol, something many thought was unthinkable. Now it's a question of what America's going to do about it. Professor Murray is here. We also look at the Trump economy and lessons from the past with a very special guest. That's going to be really interesting, I think, coming up later. And Jeff Daniels. The beloved actor who's known for roles, including playing James Comey, is here by the end of the hour. Stay with us.
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22: Visit your nearby Lowe's on Richmond Highway in Alexandria.
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9: A story that haunts Trump, but he is clearly willing to risk a lot, including the midterms, to deal with. That is the fact that he and his fans were part of an insurrection against the United States. At the time, we've shown you, he claimed he would deal with anyone who did violence, but the truth was different and much darker. He supports the violence. He embraced the violence. He embraces violence against police. He is soft on crime as long as it's crime that benefits his politics. And so those things sound uncomfortable to say. Here we are on Memorial Day. People don't necessarily want to just sit around and believe the worst about their president. But everything I just told you is what he's doing. It's not opinion. He is anti-police. He is freeing people who were incarcerated only because they attacked police. And now he wants to pay some of them, which is a reward for what they did. The Trump DOJ is barreling ahead on that plan, which might be illegal and get stopped, to fund Jan 6 and other criminals. Now it's also trying to remove facts about what they did on their site, including violence that used to be documented by our government. And now the people in control of our government apparently don't want you to know who they're friends with, what they support, why they're anti-police.
26: Please be advised, your masks under your seats. Please grab a mask, place it in your lap, and be prepared to don your mask.
27: Everybody stay down! Get down!
28: Treason! Treason! Treason!
29: You fuck your name! Amen!
28: Amen!
9: That's just a slice of what those criminals did. And you have to remember, there's so much lying about this that just playing the documentary video really blows up in the face of what people like the president and others are claiming and lying about what the DOJ is doing. They want to hide something that adults lived through, that we remember. The people storming the Capitol, convicted of sedition and other crimes. And Trump's own Republican Party is now joining the revolt of all people who support the law, democracy, police, who were aghast that Trump wants to fund and pay people he freed from prison for crimes against the United States. We truly are in this Orwellian moment, and some Republicans are rejecting the plot to go beyond freeing those people from prison to paying them with your tax dollars.
30: I think it's stupid on stilts. Someone who assaulted a police officer admitted their guilt, and now we're going to pay them for that?
31: I don't think it's an appropriate use of money.
32: What are your thoughts about this weaponization fund from the president at this point?
33: Yeah, not a big fan.
30: I call it a payout pot for punks.
9: The Punk Pot, the Thug Fund, it's all under serious review in Congress as we begin the summer. Professor Murray joins us. Her new book is The U.S. Constitution, a comprehensive and annotated guide for the modern reader. Welcome your view on where this unusual story is going.
3: Well, we talked about this a couple of days ago, Ari, when before this proposed settlement was even announced, when it was just in litigation. And we noted that it was really unorthodox because the president of the United States, even though he had filed that lawsuit in his personal capacity, was on both sides of the V as plaintiff and as the defendant, as the head of the IRS. That ordinarily, I think, would have raised real questions about the jurisdiction of this suit. But obviously, the Department of Justice, which the president also seems to be in charge of, moved very quickly to get to this settlement. I want to note one really interesting part of the settlement that few commentators have really talked about. There's a clause in the settlement that reads, once the funds are deposited, the U.S. has no liability whatsoever for the protection or safeguarding of these funds, regardless of bank failure, fraudulent transfers, or the misuse of those funds. And I think the last part, the misuse of those funds, means the United States is indemnifying itself in case these funds are distributed to individuals who then go and use the funds for other purposes, whether it is criminal purposes or other purposes that would redound to the detriment of the American public. The country is indemnifying itself. Why might that be important? Because a lot of the people lining up to get those funds right now are people like the January 6th protesters who have not only had their sentences pardoned or commuted, but now stand to benefit from this taxpayer-funded slush fund that's available that can be used for any purpose they want going forward.
9: And that raises the question of whether the people arranging this foresee that as possible or likely. You know, that's how lawyers look at it. Sometimes there are clauses that seem extensive, but you don't spend a lot of time indemnifying against intergalactic time travel war because you just don't think that that's really likely. Here, it seems that you freed these people. You pay these people. The president continues to lie about election results. And any time that he and his team lose an election, these people get ready to come out and commit more crimes.
3: No, that's right. We already know from reporting that dozens of those individuals who were pardoned or had their sentence commuted for January 6th offenses have subsequently been arrested, charged, and convicted of other offenses, including violent offenses, weapons charges. Some have been convicted of sexual offenses against children and child pornography charges. So there's a wide range here. Another point I think that really needs to be emphasized is that this should be challenged. Unfortunately, the judge who had this case did not call a hearing to probe the nature of this settlement or to discuss the nature of this settlement with Todd Blanche, who's obviously representing the government, the IRS here. But there are other individuals who could sue. We already have some individuals, the Capitol Police officers who were injured on that day, who are suing to challenge this fund. There are questions about whether or not they have cognizable injuries that could sustain federal jurisdiction. But what remains to be seen is whether Congress, which does have the authority to do this, whether it will file a lawsuit or otherwise step in. So it's great that Republicans are raising the alarm about this in the Senate, but it would be even better if both sides of the aisle took steps to raise questions in court and outside of this about the legitimacy of this fund.
9: Right. And wouldn't courts care a lot about a loophole that is both potentially dangerous? We've already discussed that, and could crack open all constitutional separation of powers around spending. I mean, spending is the congressional power. If you say, oh, well, this is from a fake lawsuit or a fake settlement or a fake whatever, whatever the pretext is, lawyers and judges are just, as you know, respected lawyers, know the exceptions swallow rules. And so if you can say, oh, we call this a settlement and now we can take billions that Congress didn't appropriate and do whatever with it, don't judges care about patrolling that because the Constitution has something to say about it?
3: No, that's exactly right. Article 1 gives the power of the purse to Congress. Congress has not appropriated this fund for this purpose. The money for this is coming out of what is known as the Judgment Fund. That is a fund that's available to DOJ to settle cases, but it hasn't necessarily been conditioned on this kind of activity. There are also questions about whether or not a fund of this nature would violate other provisions of the Constitution, like the 14th Amendment, which has a provision in it that specifically says that you cannot provide benefits to those who've engaged in insurrection against the United States. This might be an interesting place to test that particular theory.
9: Keep going, but we'll put that up on screen because that's pretty straightforward, 14th Amendment, Section 4.
3: Sherrilyn Ifill has talked about this at length. So, I mean, there are the separation of powers, the sort of structural questions here, but also these very substantive questions about whether or not these individuals count as insurrectionists. And if they do, whether they can, under the Constitution, receive these funds, like leaving aside the propriety of the fund in the first place, which I think raises constitutional questions of its own.
9: Yeah, all well put and important, Professor Murray. Thank you very much.
3: Thank you.
9: Appreciate it. As we approach the half hour here, I want to let you know this is a 2-hour special, and we have coming up a discussion with Zoran Mamdani that's very interesting and wide-ranging, so I encourage you to stay tuned for that. Jeff Daniels will also be here as we talk about film, politics, and what he says is the import of art and the courage of dissent in times like this. Plus, how do you grade the MAGA economy and assess risk? That's next.
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9: We're here on Memorial Day, the first long weekend of the summer, and many families, even when working hard, use the long weekends as a time to do even a local trip or a little vacation if you can budget it. But the price of that has gone up. Gas prices skyrocketing. That's across the country, over $4 in every single state because of Trump's war with Iran, which is now running longer than he said it would. We also have high inflation, the cost of living and affordability crisis that has upended daily life and also defined some off-year campaigns. People are struggling in these times. There is a boom on Wall Street, but it's concentrated among the very rich and the big tech and AI stocks. And while they're doing something productive, many people see this as income inequality on the rise while people struggle to just fill the tank. All of this brings us to an important person to listen to right now. Lloyd Blankfein ran Goldman Sachs, including during the tough financial crisis, and is recognized as a long-term expert on both the economy, issues of inequality, which he says he cares a lot about, and how you can manage risk even in your own day-to-day life.
11: He has no idea how bad it is out there. He has no idea. He has no idea.
12: Bear Stearns today leading the tumble on Wall Street. The stock plunging 45%.
13: Lehman Brothers is going bankrupt.
14: The news from Wall Street has shaken the American people's faith in our economy.
15: Meltdown. The American financial system is rocked to its foundation.
16: History in the making. The Dow plummets more than 777 points. Its biggest one-day point drop.
17: You know that Cramer was Harvard College, Harvard Law, and Goldman Sachs, just like me.
9: Yeah.
17: Yeah, how do you like that?
9: How do you like that?
17: And we go to the same barber.
9: What was the day you remember appreciating that the risk was rising? Because it was clearly before the crash, based on Goldman's
17: book. Oh, way before the crash. And one of the things, look, you know, I don't want you to think I'm overly humble. I think we did very well in it registering. We saw signs of it early. Why did we see signs of it early? We mark our balance sheet. We mark our assets. What does that mean? Everything we own every day, we figure out what the price of that is worth and record that. And so we do that every day, and we're very, very, very, very rigorous about that. Not everybody was as rigorous as we were. And we put out, you know, the word in the organization, and when I say that's not casual, we instructed people, let's get closer to home. So, in other words, everybody has a lot of different parts of our firm in New York, in Japan, Singapore, China, everywhere else, in different assets, in stock market, bond markets, commodity markets. We trade everything, and we trade everything all over the world. Do your business, stay close to your customers, but try to keep your risks closer to home. If you're being asked by your clients to take an extraordinary risk in something, try to hedge it quickly so you get closer to even, closer to neutral as much as you can. And that's how we try to run ourselves.
9: There's two macro big stories here, two big narratives. One is the financial data and results that show you led a firm that handled this better than most other competitors, came out ahead. That was good for anyone who had invested in you. That's kind of your job.
17: Right.
9: Landed with, you know, Warren Buffett money, like that kind of outcome. And there was positives for that. And also became seen as what's wrong with Wall Street And associated with a lot of the critiques.
17: And not now, just Wall Street, us in particular.
1: Blankfein is an incredibly smart and very politic guy.
2: Blankfein has a charitable side. Records show the foundation he runs with his wife donated $11 million to Harvard.
11: One of the most important people the financial firm is specifically, and the business world in general, the CEO and chairman of Goldman Sachs, Lloyd Blankfein.
4: Unequivocal and by praise of Lloyd. I think he did a terrific job in bringing the company through a crisis.
9: So you have that associated right. with those results. And then you have a lot of other people who represent individuals who have been chosen for leadership and power, their constituents, and they're saying some of this.
6: A dangerous and growing inequality and lack of upward mobility that has jeopardized middle-class America's basic bargain.
18: The Justice Department on Monday announced a $5 billion settlement with Goldman Sachs.
19: Because concentrated money and concentrated power are corrupting our democracy.
18: The most powerful group of institutions in our country is engaged in fraudulent activity.
19: Goldman Sachs now has enough people in the White House to open a branch office.
17: Yeah.
9: Who's right?
17: Well, you know, the world was like, listen, I'll tell you, it's this, let me summarize it for you. It was almost like in Time Bound. It started out as, how did you do it? You know, magnificent. You hedged. And by the way, if every bank had done this, nobody would have, you know, there wouldn't have been a bank crisis. We might have had a recession, but it wouldn't have been a banking crisis. It was a kind of worshipful. How did you do it? And then it became, how did you do it?
9: Let me go to lightning round. Some news items.
17: Sure.
9: And some fun.
17: Oh, fun. 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
9: There's no price that can guarantee something is under or overvalued.
17: Value is in the eye of the beholder, and the best indication you have is the price at which it clears at that moment.
9: What if the price is zero?
17: If the price is zero, what you're pricing will not be allocated efficiently, and chances are there'll be a lot of waste.
9: Hey, that makes sense. It's not that anything can happen. It's that given enough time, everything will happen.
17: Right. And so, therefore, you should always believe that events that you think are low probability are a higher probability than you think.
9: Too many people know the price of everything and the value of nothing.
17: That's more sociology than market. That's more psychology than market.
9: If you want to grow in an organization, you need the support of your subordinates, not their grudging cooperation.
17: You will advance when the people under you are not just responding to you reluctantly and narrowly, but have thrown in with you and really want you to succeed. The people, and that's much more important than getting the support of the people above you. Mm-hmm. If you're good, the people above you will want to use you.
9: You know who said that?
17: Yes, a very wise philosopher.
9: Yes, in your book. Finish this sentence. Back then, I wish I knew.
17: I wish I knew how senior and important I was going to be, because I would have been a lot nicer to people on the way up, and I wouldn't have had to spend so much time apologizing to them later.
9: Honest. When it feels like you can party, like it's 1999, you should?
17: you should go back to the question on risk management and spend more time going over what you have on your balance sheet to make sure you've audited everything and that.

0: one moment and go back and look at what's going to go wrong.
1: The best thing about money is
0: that you don't have to worry about money.
1: The worst thing about money is
0: that it robs you of your motivation.
1: The best advice you've gotten?
0: The best advice I've gotten is don't accept commitments just because they're far off on your calendar, because eventually they'll roll around and you'll regret having agreed to do them.
1: When people tell me something is impossible, I
0: try to get help.
1: For fun, I like to.
0: I like to read, and I like to learn things that I don't know very much about.
1: Mm-hmm. Final three. Failure means.
0: Failure means I now have the opportunity to prove my resilience, which is the most important characteristic to have.
1: Success means.
0: Success means that you have to have higher objectives.
1: Reaching the summit means.
0: Reaching the summit means that it's easy to get used to, and you better work harder to sustain your tenure at the summit.
1: Lloyd Blankfein, thank you for your time. The book is Streetwise, Getting to and Through Goldman Sachs.
0: Thank you. Appreciate it very much.
1: Interesting stuff there. That certainly applies right now. When we come back, why Trump's polling is crashing and some say cannot rebound.
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1: Michael J. Fox brought the prose of one of New York's great novels, Bright Lights, Big City, to life. And the author, Jay McInerney, is back with this new book about New York, class, culture, and COVID. See you on the other side. Art imitating a chapter of life many would rather forget. Welcome.
14: Thanks, Ari.
1: Great to see you.
14: Good to be here.
1: So many people turn away from the COVID era. What made you want to dive back in?
14: Well, you know, at times I felt that way, too. I just thought, why did I take this on? What was I thinking? Because the New York that I write about is pretty much disappeared around March 20th, 2020. And, you know, I write about social New York. I write about, you know, the restaurants, the parties, the nightclubs, the premieres, the art gallery openings. And all of that suddenly was gone. And, you know, I mean, one thought I had was that, you know, this is a major catastrophe in the life of the city that has to be. I feel like it's my job to document these things. But at the same time, it was hard because almost all the things that I write about had disappeared. You know, I mean, just for instance, you can't write about people having affairs when all the hotels are closed, you know, and the restaurants, hotels, restaurants, everything was closed, but I felt it was important, and partly because of what you're saying, that nobody wants to talk about it necessarily, and there was a kind of collective amnesia, and yet this was a collective catastrophe. All of us experienced it. And I think that I can't help thinking that's going to resonate with readers who go back and remember. You know, we all had those moments where we thought, how close do we get to somebody? And in the beginning, there were all those moments in New York where, like, should I go? You know, so-and-so's having a birthday party. Should I go? And 20 people cancel, and then the people who get there are nervous and feel irresponsible, but they want to go out.
1: What happens to a city when you drain it of socializing?
14: Well, it becomes a city of mostly of architecture. You know, I remember, you know, walking down Park Avenue and just seeing no one on the street, really. It was quite extraordinary. And, I mean, it was the city from a different perspective. And when it was, you know, I would have been happy to see that for a couple of days, but I didn't want to see it for 9 months. And yet I felt, you know, somebody should talk about it. And somebody should take it on as a subject. And that was me.
1: That was you. And you're very ready to narrate what's going on. So we started with young Jay, the clubs, nightlife, famously the cocaine. Now we get the wine club and the fancy upper crust of Manhattan, still with a bit of a satirical eye. In one of these parts of the book, you have this exchange between these characters who've been, of course, living across several of your novels. "I have my wine club tonight," says the protagonist, Russell. "You're kidding." "I don't kid about wine," he responds. "Have you heard about the coronavirus?" You even remind us of the language, how it evolved, because we don't call it that much more anymore. "This is a small gathering, unlike the ones we've attended the last two nights, and I have a strong suspicion that the virus may be killed by expensive aged Burgundy." Tell us about what you're writing now and that class

0: changed changed course.
1: Your palate has changed.
0: I no longer, I was at the Odeon the other night, as you know, and I no longer go down to the bathroom to refresh myself.
1: Understood.
0: There's a passage in the book about the Russell meeting Jean-Michel Basquiat down there, and something that actually happened to me. I've become an enophile, lover of wine, and it's a way of, as I say, of kind of channeling my hedonism.
1: Let me ask you, is it a critique of saying this high life while people are literally in danger?
0: Yeah, I mean, the guys in this wine club are a little oblivious to, because they're protected, they're shielded to some extent from all of this. People went out to the Hamptons, and they were able to have a table with seats six feet apart, and with those crazy heaters that we,
1: It was easier with money. With 45 seconds left, you also discussed Trump and the Bernie Sanders movement in the book. What were you getting at there?
0: Well, I mean, the book takes place during the last election, not the disastrous recent one, but a lot of this book deals with the kids, and Russell and Corrine's son is a volunteer for Bernie, and a believer in Bernie, and his parents, on the other hand, are a little scared of Bernie, as older people are. But I felt like it was important at this point to start bringing the kids in, and they probably have the fresher and more fun ideas than Russell and Corrine.
1: Well, the part of the book I read, you get the feeling that the kids are more enlightened about equality and what does it mean to move forward, and they're aware of both class and how things are divvied up. And yet their choices in alcohol and cuisine are perhaps even more annoying than their rich parents. And you captured some of that nuance. Jay, we're fans here. Again, congratulations. The book is See You on the Other Side. And as we continue next hour, we look at the backlash to the acting attorney general. Howard Dean is here on this holiday for a live discussion about Trump's fitness for office, which has been haunting him. Zoran Mamdani is now not only mayor of New York, but a rising star, and we will hear from him directly. And by the end, as promised, Jeff Daniels on the power of art and dissent and why he fought Trump. Stay with us.
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3: Happy Memorial Day to you. I'm Ari Melber. This is MS Now special coverage, continuing live on this sort of official long weekend start of the summer. And our top story this hour is the rift in the Republican Party over Trump's plot to take your taxpayer money, give it out to thugs and convicts. It's not going well. Acting Attorney General Blanche could not get Senate leaders on board with this going into the weekend. The idea that this would be just one more thing that would happen and people would make some noise, but Trump would get away with it, is evaporating and fading and turning into something that is stretching out into much more of a headache for Republicans. And it may ultimately fail. It might be stopped by Congress or the courts. Either way, it has been a drag on Trump as the summer begins. Blanche was trying to tamp down concerns, but even hardcore Trump loyalist conservative Republicans have been piping up. Apparently, while sometimes they gross in private, they give the blind quotes off the record or on background to reporters. We hear about all these anonymous Republican critics. This one is over the line for many. Here was Ted Cruz.
4: The Republican senators were pissed. People were, the entire meeting, they were screaming at the acting attorney general. And he was trying to lay out the legal basis. And there were multiple senators yelling at the attorney general saying, this feels like self-dealing. This feels like Trump cut a deal with himself.
3: That's Ted Cruz in the meeting, reporting from the meeting, which is pretty interesting. You might not always want Ted Cruz's podcast to be the first thing you listen to, right? Why he's spending time during his government salary making so much media is a separate question. But if he's telling the truth and not just sort of channeling it for any other political reasons, they're all politicians, but if he's telling the truth and we have other independent accounts of a similar nature, wow, pissed, yelling at the attorney general and saying the thing that Trump critics have been saying for over a decade now, that it's corruption, it's self-dealing, it's self-enrichment, it's an obsession with making money for himself, not public service. I told you there are other accounts that match Ted Cruz's podcast. The Times said it was a two-hour blow-up where dozens, that would mean more than half the caucus, more than 20 Republican senators vented their anger and were so livid by the end that they just skipped any vote on the immigration bill that was part of Trump's agenda. House Republicans angry, so they have a rift too. And senators are concerned about who's going to get the money. Remember, even the senators and House members who have sometimes downplayed January 6th because that's Trump's demand, they also lived through it. And so giving out money to fund the people who were convicted by juries of their peers for trespassing and assaulting and going into the Congress, which is their place of work, you could see how, even if they are craven political sellouts, how they might think, I don't know that I want to give out money to the convicted criminals who came and had me running in my workplace and were threatening to hang people. I don't know if I like that idea. Now, I always keep it real with you when I report on things. This is a very likely corrupt, illegal deal, by which I mean it is not on the level, and it is likely, if it is tested in courts, to ultimately not be fully legal, to be trimmed or stopped. So that's the most important thing to keep in mind. It's not really about a lawsuit or the IRS or any of that stuff. Those are the cover stories, the lies. They also erected this commission to try to, in a classic sort of political way, get people talking about that it has five members, but they can be picked and fired by Trump, that there's no judicial review, yada, yada. But the commission is just one more Washington game. Everybody understands the idea is Trump taking over $1 billion from you, the taxpayer, to give to people that might help him with his next insurrection. It's an unprecedented use of public funds. It's not how the DOJ's judgment fund is supposed to work. That's been widely reported as an abuse of the judgment fund, and its operations could be curtailed. This can't become, for example, a, quote, piggy bank for any incumbent administration, currently Trump, to just finance their favorite causes. That is a sort of elaborate way of saying the obvious. This isn't his money. Congress didn't appropriate it. They are seizing it and testing whether they can get away with it. And everything else is just noise. IRS, settlement, commission. Sometimes there are details in a valid process where experts and lawyers focus on that intently because you say, well, here's the system and here's the standard for review. This isn't that. This is a corrupt seizing of your tax dollars to pay off convicted criminals, including some who were convicted of some of the worst crimes you can imagine, attacking police, trying to assassinate public officials, trying to overthrow our democracy, or if you want to be old school, as it's called in the federal code, sedition against the United States of America. In any other time, that's something that's punished and you go away to prison. In this Trumpian time, that's been rewarded, freed from prison and now set up for payments that are extracted from you, the taxpayer, if they get away with it. As the old saying goes, happy Memorial Day. I want to bring in Emily Bazelon from the New York Times and Ankush Kharduria, former federal prosecutor. Ankush, I tried to lay that out clearly. Your views.
1: Yeah, you know, I think that you're exactly right when you say that, you know, the litigation, the settlement, the commission, they're sort of red herrings. You know, I've gotten a lot of questions about this. How could he settle it? Was the case meritorious? Does it make sense to set up this fund out of it? And it's like, no, actually, none of it made any sense. The transition from this case that never should have been brought by Trump to a sort of wholly unrelated conceptually notion of just giving $1.8 billion to these people, it doesn't make any legal or logical sense. As you say, it is just a giveaway. I would say, you know, I'm more tentative about the prospects for the challenges in the courts, just because, you know, this is so unusual and courts struggle with these things. And, you know, I don't think there should be any uncertainty around this. I think Congress should shut it down as quickly as possible. There should be $0 in this fund. It is a really, really corrupt endeavor, and it is premised on a pack of lies about the 2020 election and the people who illegally tried to overturn that election, from Trump, from his officials, all of whom deserve to be investigated and prosecuted. And yes, all the way down to the people who stormed the Capitol, including, yes, sympathetic people like maybe grandmothers who went and committed crimes. I'm sorry, that is how the criminal justice system works.
3: Right. And you've been a prosecutor, and so it really flies in the face of all of that. Emily, I want to play something here tonight, and it is Memorial Day, and you think about what these holidays mean and how we mark our evolution as a country. Sometimes we hear about 250 years or look back at what the originalist intent was. I want to just show tonight what Donald Trump claimed on January 7th, 21, You don't have to go that far back in the anniversary. He was then claiming that he was against the violence and that these people would pay to the extent, fullest extent of the law. So I'm going to show some of the violence and what he said. Take a look.
5: Like all Americans, I am outraged by the violence, lawlessness, and mayhem. To those who engaged in the acts of violence and destruction, you do not represent our country. And to those who broke the law, you will pay.
3: Something. Emily?
6: I mean, I think it's really important to remember that that was a collective shared moment of horror. There was very little ambiguity about it, very little dissent. You're absolutely right. I think what we've seen since then is how much Trump cares about rewriting this story, because it's become central to his idea about himself as president, that actually he did not try to overturn the election that day, that the people who were there, you know, came in peace, listened to him, were doing something that was helpful to him, even. That's really where he's moved. And he's willing to take big political hits to rewrite that history. In some ways, it seems like the most important thing to him, right? I mean, this fund is deeply unpopular. Yes, Congress could shut it down, has the leverage to do that. But he's going out on this limb because this idea, this revisionist history, that January 6th was not what you just showed on the screen, but was something entirely different. That's become his story that he wants to rewrite the history books to show. And the fund is a crucial element of that to him.
3: Ankush?
1: Yeah, no, I think Emily is exactly right. I mean, it is something that is that he's clearly very, very intently focused on. It remains extremely unpopular. Let's make that clear. You know, Trump's position on January 6th or, you know, what he did surrounding January 6th and 2020 election has consistently polled very badly, including among independents. Of course, it cratered right after January 6th. But even through the Biden administration, among the investigations and cases that were polled and brought throughout that 4-year period, the January 6th, 2020 election DOJ case consistently polled higher than the other cases because people were more interested and angry about that. I commissioned some of those polls when I was writing. And so, you know, and Emily exactly right. Of course, it was day one when Trump issued his pardon of the January 6th defendants. That, too, was very, very unpopular. I think as it related to the defendants who were convicted of violent offenses, the polling showed that 3/4 of the country disapproved of those pardons. And yet he's keeping, you know, he's still going, as Emily is saying. And I think that is the only explanation, that he views it as central to him. He's extremely unpopular right now. This proposal itself, very, very unpopular. He doesn't seem to care because his principal consideration seems to be providing him with some sense of vindication around the 2020 election. I don't know if he actually thinks he won or not at this point. I mean, it's been so long that he may actually be deluded about it. But it's very, very concerning that this is what takes up so much of his time and energy when the country has real problems. And when, you know, he and his administration told us all last year that they had to slash through the federal government because we have a budget problem, which we really don't.
3: Right. And Emily, while there are ways that public opinion still matters because you can measure it affecting what Congress will do or let him get away with, what Wall Street and the Fed does, elections are not the only way public opinion matters. The big hole in the analysis here is that if he is successful at rebuilding an insurrection force and they lose in 28, and that could affect him because he'd be worried about legal exposure or indictments. He's the only president that's been indicted after leaving office. If he thinks that the plot will work this time and he can swing an election while he's leaving office in 28 back to a Republican, say a Vance or a Rubio, then you can see an anti-democratic logic in what he's doing. And that's what Jamie Raskin and other Democratic leaders think is going on, which is a kind of a dark way to analyze domestic politics. That's more typically how we would look at, oh, well, Putin doesn't care about this because he's not answerable to elections. Here was Raskin.
7: It's all about weaponizing the tax dollars of the American people to support Donald Trump's private militia. If these people had real viable causes of action against anybody, they would go to federal court. And the ones who have gone to federal court have lost their cases overwhelmingly.
3: How about that sort of depressing but different rationale for why he doesn't worry about popularity if this is his plan.
6: Yeah, I've been talking to some former January 6th prosecutors who tried these cases and know some of these defendants' actions really closely, and they have a similar concern about this, that this money would go to people who would then feel emboldened to threaten the fairness and integrity of the next election. And, you know, you compare that with Todd Blanche's statement at the Conservative Political Action Conference a couple months ago, where he said, why would anyone object to the idea of ICE agents at the polls? Now, there are statutes that prevent that from happening. But if you have the acting attorney general casually making reference to this idea that you're going to have federal agents at the polls, you know, Blanche was talking about it in terms of the idea of people who are undocumented voting illegally. But of course, agents at the polls could deter a lot of people from voting legally and cause other problems. That's why we have laws against it. This is the kind of scenario about 2026 or 2028 that I think legitimately keeps people up at night.
3: Yeah. Emily and Ankush, thank you both. And happy holidays and time off, of course. I'll tell folks what's coming up. Mayor Mamdani, we will hear directly from him tonight here as he really emerges as a big star in the Democratic Party. He's about 6 months into this term as mayor. We also have an update on the Iran war and that stalemate that's haunting Trump, from domestic gas prices to uncertainty abroad. But next, we turn to a topic that was, of course, an issue for the last president and is increasingly one for the current president: Donald Trump's age and mental acuity. His health back in the news as he goes to the hospital, third time in over a year. We'll be back with Howard Dean.
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3: Welcome back to our MS Now special coverage. It is Memorial Day. Government is closed. There tends to be a little less news coming out of Washington. I mean, we don't get congressional hearings or press conferences on a holiday. But there is some news coming out of Washington, and it's something Trump might prefer people miss as they're busy with the holiday. The Post reports that he's headed into a third visit to Walter Reed Hospital in just over a year. He has seen scrutiny as an image-conscious person of the photos of irregularities or apparent bruising on his hands. And he has, in his own public life, been unable to prevent moments where his eyes are closed while people are in the room, what appears to be a sleepy dawn moment, although eye of the beholder, whether that eye is open or closed, as to whether this was an official nap or something else. Then there are the late-night rants. You could be the biggest Trump defender in the world, and you would at least privately say, hey, if I don't want him to look bad, let alone like he fits the caricature of an aging loony person, I would really prefer that he didn't post unhinged, untrue images, potential defamatory attacks, other things that involve racism that he sometimes deletes and sometimes doesn't. We're not going to show you the actual images. But we'll show you the headline about the criticism for it that you just saw up there and the fact that these late-night rants make him look odd, and that's putting it nicely. Even longtime supporters and former employees are concerned. A three-time Trump voter even saying perhaps he must be removed for health reasons before it's too late. Or a very serious longtime conservative Republican who was providing legal counsel to Trump in the first-term White House, Ty Cobb, as well as a longtime Trump critic on the other side of the ledger, both Cobb and Carville weighing in.
12: You could just look at the guy as just an average person and say, this man is deteriorating at a really rapid rate.
15: The man is insane. I don't think there's any doubt about it.
12: You can watch him. You don't have to be a neurologist, a Dr. Jonathan Reiner, or anything like that. We've all had experience with people aging.
15: This is somebody who just is lost, and he gets into these screeds at odd times. And one of the classic symptoms of Alzheimer's is the sleep-wake reversal.
12: Other people who I respect can told me that they sense there's a real slippage, I mean, a real deterioration beyond just the normal craziness that he's engaged in.
15: So we see these screeds coming out at 4 a.m. and we see him falling asleep in cabinet meetings in the mornings and in the afternoon. You know, that's a classic symptom of dementia.
12: I don't think his future is very bright, both politically or cognitively.
3: That's the view from two political elder statesmen in both parties. We're joined by Howard Dean, who's running for president, for Vermont governor, of course, DNC chair. And relevant to this discussion, he is a medical doctor. Governor, obviously, when you go into diagnosis, you have to have a doctor in the room with him. This administration has been challenged for transparency. There are experts quoted in the Washington Post who say they're not sharing a lot about these extra visits. Everyone, of course, wants him to get all the care he might need. And that's a bit of the medical piece. There's also just a governance piece. Lawmakers are concerned about this, particularly the late night rants and the things that he doesn't seem to be dialing back. Here's some of what we've heard from lawmakers, and we'll get your view on the other side.
16: We are seeing with him more and more has moments which are getting much longer of just complete mental unawareness and mental instability.
17: I don't know how anyone can see what he posts or watch him in any meeting and think that he's fit for office.
18: I think he's seriously ill. I think Trump needs medical attention and there needs to be an intervention.
3: Governor Dean?
19: Well, first of all, one shouldn't in the medical profession make diagnoses from abroad without having examined the patient. And I certainly have never examined him. What I would say is this. Trump has always been odd. I mean, he has a long history in his business dealings of saying one thing and doing something else and not telling the truth and deceiving people. And that's part of who Donald Trump is, for better or for worse. Are there some signs that he's getting old? Yeah. He's the stuff that's, you know, what the heck is this guy doing posting stuff in the middle of the night, which is bizarre. So there's something going on. The bruised hands, I do not think are insignificant. I think he's probably getting infusions of some sort on a regular basis. But, you know, you really have to have a doctor decide what's the matter with him. And the doctor ethically should be somebody who examines Donald Trump. And that's not me.
3: Yeah. How then do we deal with a situation like this? We just went through it with the past president, who happened to be in a different party. We saw, again, on the Democratic side, Senator Dianne Feinstein in an important position, not a unitary position like the president, but she declined in office in a way that was difficult for family and friends to see sort of her working in a way where in a normal job,
19: right,
3: you wouldn't continue to work that way because it wouldn't just be up to you. And many people's hearts go out to Senator McConnell, who I'm not equating where he's at today to Donald Trump. But there's videos we wouldn't even show from a standards perspective because they're more humiliating than enlightening. But you say, well, in a normal job, you wouldn't be on the job. Your thoughts about the structural oversight question?
19: Well, we clearly, our Constitution did not envision this. We clearly need some reforms. One, and this is already true of the presidency, so it wouldn't help in this situation, we need term limits. We have term limits for the presidency. We need term limits for the Supreme Court. Clearly, that is a major problem. We need term limits for the House and term limits for the Senate, not just because of the whatever mental problem Trump has or older people, so the kind of people you've talked about, but because when they've been there for too long, the whole country is absorbed by seeing if they can get their spot back instead of actually doing something for the American people. I think we'd get a much better Congress if they were term limited and they could act on behalf of the people who sent them there rather than their own behalf, which unfortunately is something that happens. Second of all, unfortunately, mm-hmm. the Republican Party has degenerated into a group of fearful people who are afraid of Donald Trump, who's clearly not entirely there. And they don't have the courage or the backbone to stand up for their country. They care about their career. And the interesting thing is when you see the people that have lost primaries, like Massey and like Tillis, who decided not to run again, they're free agents. And then they start standing up for things that are the right thing to do, as they see it. We're in big trouble. We need major constitutional changes, irrespective of what Trump's personality disorders, which he's always had, and whatever illness he may have.
3: Yeah. And final question to you, having been around in politics, we're going into a summer where if the midterms are held today, a lot of folks think Democrats would win. Republican senators have said as much. But there's still a long way out. What do you think the Democratic Party should do during this energy and affordability crisis, open-ended war, a lot of headwinds? What should they do?
19: I think the Democrats are slowly, much too slowly for my taste, learning the lesson that this is not about inside the beltway crap. This is this reaction to the so-called report that the DNC had, and then Ken didn't want to put it out. Then he put it out. This is ridiculous nonsense. This is not important. What's important is how does the Democratic recover the confidence for working people in this country. This is where Bernie Sanders is exactly right. The average person didn't want to vote for Donald Trump. People are not stupid. They know what Donald Trump is, but they didn't see the Democrats doing anything for them. And so the Democrats have got us talk about health care issues, which the Republicans are terrible on, public schools. I happen to be very interested in Andy Beshear's candidacy because he's talking about public schools and jobs. And that is what's going to get us elected. And that's what's going to sweep out the Republicans who have sort of all retired themselves to a nursing home, protecting their own turf.
3: Yeah, it's interesting you mentioned him. You come from a somewhat untraditional state in terms of populist rural issues to some degree, but he's one of the more popular Democratic governors. I told viewers, I actually sat down with him about a week ago in New York, coming out of a red state, and that's a whole different model. So very interesting. Governor Dean, I wish you a very happy holiday and the start of summer.
19: Thank you. Thanks very much.
3: Thank you, sir. Absolutely. We do have some special stuff planned. By the end of this hour, Jeff Daniels, who has sat down with me, sat down with Nicole. If you happen to be watching here during what sometimes is Nicole's hour on a non-holiday day, right? Jeff Daniels is here by the end of this hour with some interesting thoughts. So we're excited about that. Coming up, how progressives can actually learn from places where liberals are winning. Zoran Mamdani, now mayor, you're going to hear directly from him on the other side.
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24: And throughout it all, we will, in the words of Jason Terrence Phillips, better known as Jadakiss or Jay to the Moi, be outside.
25: He put his boots on the ground and did his thing. Sure. I appreciate that. You can't, you know, the New York mayor shouting you out.
26: That's fine.
25: From New York is
26: that's
25: it?
26: Fine.
25: Yeah, how, could
26: fine.
25: You, how could it be anything but a plus?
3: Brand new comments from the New York artist Jadakiss, reflecting at our very table about Mayor Mamdani, not just quoting him, but doing so in his very first inaugural speech as mayor of New York. We're now 6 months in. Mamdani working on the budget, affordable housing. There's a pilot program for the free child care that he promised as part of a more liberal agenda. He's also become a progressive leader within and beyond New York State. He's probably the most famous mayor in the country, in either party, certainly drew attention for a warmer-than-expected meeting with Donald Trump, while still the two clashing over immigration. And Mamdani stands by calls to abolish ICE and wind a Trump-proof New York in the years ahead. These are things we explore when he sat down with us, and you're going to hear from him directly right now.
27: Housing continues to be the number one cost that's pushing New Yorkers out of the city. You know, I used to be a foreclosure prevention housing counselor. I'd work with homeowners struggling to stay in their homes. And I found that this wasn't just an issue for tenants. It was also for homeowners who were facing the possibility of delinquency on their mortgage because they were on the precipice of not being able to make ends meet. And that was the case when I was a counselor. It was the case when I was an assembly member. It continues to be the case now that I'm running to be the mayor. And it's the number one way that we can actually keep New Yorkers here is by ensuring that we bring down the cost of living specific to housing costs. Mm-hmm.
3: You talk about freezing rent. Mm-hmm. Is that something that you view as a bold new thing, or, as you've also mentioned, something that the mayor has the power to do that past administrations have done?
27: I think it's a mixture in that this clearly has precedent. We saw the previous administration did this three times. And we are living in a time of politics where politicians try to convince the public that there's nothing they can do. And so to even have the idea that we could actually help people, it's seen as a departure from what so many are being told in this moment. Mm-hmm. And freezing the rent, right, this is about 2.5 million New Yorkers in a city of 8.5 million. The mayor has the power to freeze their rent. I am saying I'm going to do that for 4 years, and that's in stark contrast to the current mayor, Eric Adams, who's raised the rent by more than 12% and who decided that the person he saw his record most in anyone running for mayor was Andrew Cuomo.
3: Mm-hmm. Your campaign's making news with President Obama calling you. He says you're impressive to watch. Can you tell us what you talked about, and do you want his endorsement?
27: You know, I appreciated that conversation with the president. I appreciated his thoughts that he shared about our campaign. And I also shared with him that when I was facing the bigoted and racist attacks, especially that have amplified over the last few weeks, mm-hmm. that I looked to his State of the Union, a State of a More Perfect Union address as an inspiration for how to rise above the 24-hour news cycle of an electoral campaign and speak to the soul of the politics in our city and in our country. And I really appreciated the model that he presented.
3: Your platform says you'll raise the corporate tax rate to 11.5%, and you point out just like neighboring New Jersey, that's 5B, and then tax the wealthiest 1% above basically people over millionaires, the flat 2% tax.
27: That's 4B.
3: Go ahead, 4B, okay. Yeah. And so what does that get you, and what do you say to people who are concerned that New Yorkers are already taxed enough?
27: So that would get you $9 billion, and then we also said that we would save an additional $1 billion through procurement reform, mm-hmm. through the following of the Independent Budget Office's analysis of hiring more fiscal auditors, and also by finally starting to collect on the fines and fees from landlords that owe this city currently about $800 million over a period of overall fines and fees of about $2.5 billion. So this is our revenue plan. This would more than pay for our economic agenda. It would actually allow us to start Trump-proofing our city. Mm. And what I mean by that is we're seeing right now what the Trump agenda portends for New Yorkers. This is a man who ran a presidential campaign on the premise of cheaper groceries that is now trying to cut SNAP benefits to make it even harder to afford those same groceries. And we have to protect the New Yorkers with the least from the attacks from the man with the most power in this country. For too long, as Democrats, we've thought that simply fighting back against Donald Trump is a sufficient political message. We also have to fight for something. And so at the heart of my campaign is a commitment to make buses fast and free. That would cost around $700 million. That's something that fits firmly within the question of political reality. It's just, do we have the political will to deliver it? The other commitment is about universal child care. This is something that would cost around $6 billion, something the governor is very much interested in, has been fighting for quite some time. And I appreciate not only her endorsement, but also the shared commitment on this question of affordability.
3: You have spoken about these financial plans you have, and you yes. made a point on New York radio, which a lot of people listen to address 50 Cent. And you know he's a critic of high taxes.
27: Wait, let me just
3: go ahead, and then we'll play it. Go ahead.
27: I didn't even know what my salary would be until I opened up Instagram and I saw this thing, which was like 50 Cent offers Mamdani X amount of money.
3: Yeah,
27: I was like, that's a very specific amount of money. And I was like, oh my God, that's.
3: Yeah, we'll do this in reverse order.
27: Sorry.
3: He said, I'll give you $258,000 and a first class one way ticket out of New York. That's what you're referencing.
27: You know, what I would say to you, 50, if you are indeed watching or anyone else who's watching this show, is I continue to think that having the top 1% of New York City who are making more than $1 million a year, having them pay 2% more for an economic agenda that would transform every New Yorker's life, including their own, is something that is worthwhile. And the reason I say including their own is when you see a city like ours that is underfunding its city agencies, that is pulling back on the most basic things like library services and trash cans, everybody feels the knock-on effects of that. Hmm. And my job as someone who believes deeply in the public sector is to ensure that we're delivering public excellence. And that means every dollar that we raise, mm-hmm. I want to be able to prove to you that it's every dollar that's being well spent.
3: Zohar Mamdani at the table. Next, Jeff Daniels.
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3: Welcome to the Summit Series with Ari Melber, and we are excited about this one. We talk to people at the top of their fields, and today we are joined by Tony Golden Globe SAG Award nominee and Emmy-winning actor Jeff Daniels, who you know from so many things, an incredible range from the stage to the screen, the breakthrough character that a lot of people around the newsroom know, of course, Will McAvoy, the physical comedy of Dumb and Dumber. Jeff Daniels, thanks for being here.
8: Pleasure to be here, Ari.
3: It's really great. I'm part of a generation that literally grew up on your movies and has these movies and the shows and the memory. And of course, I think it goes without saying, people in journalism look at some of the newsroom and the political roles as well. Did you like overcoming people's limitations or assumptions for you? Oh, you can't do serious. You can't do goofy.
8: When Dumb and Dumber came along, that was a direct, I want to change course. I know I can do comedy. You don't know I can. I know I can. I want to work with Jim Carrey and put it on the line and see if I can't change things up. And, you know, Dumb and Dumber at the time, I mean, we knew we had cornered the market on 12-year-old boys, but we were not prepared for the demo from 8 to 80, you know, on that. Every actor wants something, and I've got a few, a movie or a play or a performance that outlives you.
3: Hmm.
8: A speech, you know, the newsroom speech that Aaron Sorkin wrote. You know, Dumb and Dumber. It doesn't matter. To be in Joshua Leonard's Chamberlain in Gettysburg, to have things that will outlive you is the goal of every actor. I know one friend of mine who's an actor said, if I could just get one thing that I could be remembered for. You know, and that's kind of, I've got several. I'm lucky.
3: Yeah. You're drawn to roles that deal with politics, the art of politics, and what we might call the search for public ethics.
8: I guess I am. I've said yes to those.
10: Mm-hmm.
8: They'd come to me. When you sit down with Aaron Sorkin, you really don't care what it is. You're going, when do I start? When you're asked to do by Aaron Sorkin again to play Atticus Finch on Broadway, that qualifies. Maybe. I like those guys because they stood for something. They could be flawed. Certainly McAvoy was. And we gave Atticus a few weaknesses as well in the play version anyway. But they all tend to stand for character, integrity, respect for others, do unto others. They stand for those kind of things. And looking back, especially post-election, some of your favorite characters stood for things like that. And where'd that go? You know, and I think that's part of the problem with what we're going through now is that we're at the mercy of not caring about things like that anymore. They don't matter.
3: Your dad was a small town mayor.
8: My dad was Atticus Finch. Yeah. Yeah. I grew up with an Atticus Finch. Yeah, he's a small town lumberman, mayor, school board president, and had the principles of somebody like an Atticus Finch. Yeah.
3: And you said that with Will, sometimes you would think about your dad's approach or leadership to where he would land. You're imbuing these characters with something that, in one strain of thought, we lost. It's somehow fallen away from us in America.
8: I've always said November 5th was we're going to find out who we are. And we did. But maybe it's, if you want to have some hope, maybe it's who we are now.
3: Mm.
8: And let's see if that holds. They've completely, whether it's social media or any of the number of reasons why they campaigned on fear, all this stuff. You know, I just, we're supposed to, the ideal, and maybe it's naive, and maybe we found out on November 5th it was naive, that hate is easy, love takes a little more effort. And maybe standing for things like character and integrity and the respect for others is too hard. And we're not going to get what we want if we do that. So let's flush that and do the other. And go for it. Okay. I hope we return to that. My hope was that I hope the day comes when either on either side of the aisle that we're electing the best of us, not the worst of us. I just did an independent movie called Reykjavik. And it's the 1986 meeting between Gorbachev and Reagan. And George Shultz, and it's them talking about lowering nuclear weapons. This thing actually happened at a time when they were pointing nuclear weapons at each other, and yeah, it was dangerous. And
3: so let's take a look at the real Reagan talking about those talks in Iceland, and then I want to hear how you channel him. Let's take a look.
11: We will be taking the same balanced approach we took in Geneva. On one hand, we'll make it clear we seek negotiations and serious progress with the Soviets on a wide range of issues. On the other, we'll make it clear that we will not sacrifice our values, principles, or vital interests. I think we can view this whole summit process soberly and yet with a reasonable degree of optimism.
8: The playing of them was difficult because you're threading a needle. You've got to get the voice, you've got to the hair, everything's got to kind of... And it's a little like Comey, except it's that voice, you got to land that voice. And as the director, Michael Gunn, said, we just need you to suggest it. And there's so many ways you can do a Reagan. You can get a whole bunch of prosthetics and put plastic on you, and so you don't really see me.
3: Hmm.
8: Or you can do nothing. You can do Jimmy Stewart playing, Charles Lindbergh as Jimmy Stewart would play Jimmy Stewart, Or you can suggest him. And the suggesting thing is interesting. It's like with Timothy Chalamet with Dylan and Ed Norton playing Pete Seeger. I've watched them a little bit. You see that it's Ed. You see that it's Timothy. You see that it's me and that Reagan's in here. And so I approached it like, maybe I'm, you know, for actor speak, I'm channeling him, and that I'm pulling you in into, through me, into him, in a way that doesn't push you away. You know, sometimes the prosthetics and the look at all the stuff makes the audience just sit back and not really feel it. And what you want is to pull them in.
10: Mm-hmm.
8: And if they kind of see you, but they hear him, there's a thing where actors say, you know, oh, the best acting, the greatest acting is when you inhabit the character. And with Reagan, I was letting Reagan inhabit me.
10: Jeff Daniels, thank you so much.
8: You're very welcome.
10: Appreciate it.
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4: There was a hint of possible news over the holiday weekend when Trump basically floated the idea that there might be an Iran deal coming. Now, what was once sold as a very short-term operation, maybe not even a war, is now this open-ended situation. And as we've reflected on what's happened over time and the humbling lesson in any conflict or war, that even a mighty power with the best of plans and even a great effective military cannot guarantee a timeline that involves other countries, other weapons, external risk. Well, with that in mind tonight, we want to share something we heard from two experts with different backgrounds. Admiral McCraven, who oversaw the bin Laden raid and has told us about the limits of air power, and a longtime skeptic of American power abroad from financial to military, Dylan Radigan.
5: Prior to, you know, to February 28th, the straits were open. Yes, you had a regime, but the Israeli intelligence would tell you the regime in place now is more hardline. We have unfortunately lost soldiers. We've expended a lot of blood and treasure. And so are we in a better strategic position? What the president needs to ask himself now is, what actions do I need to take going forward?

0: board that are going to put me in a better strategic position.
1: I think what's most striking, many things are striking about the current political situation with this war, but the lack of planning. The fact that they didn't fill the strategic petroleum reserve before they did this, which is something you could easily have done, and the fact that they didn't have a very explicit plan to control the Straits of Hormuz. For me, it comes back to, do I accept hordes of robotic flying bombs as a conflict resolution mechanism in the 21st century? And I do not. So any conflict that is resolved with hordes of flying VW buses that explode and kill women and children is not an acceptable conflict resolution concept for the modern world.
2: Just some food for thought, and some of those remarks were made many weeks ago before we knew how long this would go. As a sign-off tonight, I want to remind you about our summit series, where we talk to all kinds of interesting people, not just from politics and government, but really many walks of life.
3: Being judgmental, to me, just means I have standards.
4: Well, let's just go through it. They scream, a brace for impact.
5: This is a real Dr. Jane Goodall Barbie.
6: A Barbie doll that encourages little girls to think, well, I can do that.
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2: Amen. Some fine words to reflect on this holiday. Thanks for watching our special MS Now coverage. Chris Hayes picks it up next.
10: Good evening from New York. I'm Chris Hayes. Thank you for joining us tonight for this special two-hour edition of All In. As this Memorial Day weekend comes to a close, we are now entering the home stretch of the midterm primaries, which means we are almost there, almost at the point where we know exactly what the playing field is going to look like into those November elections. Now, a huge missing piece of the puzzle is going to be filled in Texas tomorrow, one of the most watched races in the entire country. That's where incumbent Republican Senator John Cornyn appears to be, according to the latest polls, headed for a primary loss in the Republican primary in a runoff against Penn Caxton, the Trump-endorsed, almost comically scandal-ridden state attorney general. And it's a race that could give the Democratic nominee, James Tallarico, a better shot at that Senate seat come November. We're also starting to get a clear overall picture of the context for these midterms as Donald Trump's approval rating hits a new low for his second term. In fact, in some polling averages, he's below any polling he's ever had across both terms, and that includes the week after January 6th. In this one, just 31%, according to polling by the American Research Group late last week. Democrats have a wide lead over Republicans on what's called the congressional generic congressional ballot. You ask people if they're going to vote for the Democrat or the Republican. It's 11% in the latest Siena New York Times polling. That poll has been one of the most reliable and best over the last few cycles. So those are excellent numbers for Democrats. In an ordinary election year, they would be in blue wave territory. But you got to look at the asterisk, right? Because thanks to the off-year, unprecedented, widespread, multi-state gerrymandering arms race that Donald Trump explicitly started and that Republicans acceded to and are following, there are a net total of six fewer competitive House seats for Democrats to contest. Now, it might not matter in their quest to win back the majority. For that, they only needed to flip three seats. But a 30 or 40 seat landslide victory is a lot harder to achieve under these conditions. Again, thanks to Republican governors and Republican state legislatures changing their own maps in the middle of the decade to create more Republican members of Congress. When it comes to the Senate, a year ago, I think it's fair to say the consensus view among people that really watch elections very closely was that the Democrats' chances to retake the majority look pretty slim. They have gotten considerably better over time. So they need to pick up a net total of four seats for it to happen. Probably the best shot at a pickup is in North Carolina. That's where Republican Tom Tillis is retiring, so you don't have an incumbent. You have a very popular former governor, Democrat Roy Cooper. He's never lost a statewide race in the state of North Carolina, I think over four or five cycles. He holds a commanding lead over his Republican opponent right now. Of course, that's not enough, right? To win the Senate, Democrats absolutely need to win several toss-ups. North Carolina is the first. The second one, you would say, in order, is Maine. And Maine has proven difficult. Democrats have tried and tried again. Senator Collins should be vulnerable. Of course, Maine has voted against Donald Trump multiple times. Five-term incumbent Republican Senator Collins faces a surprisingly stiff challenge from the anti-establishment Democratic nominee Graham Platner, who basically came out of nowhere, declared, and very few people had heard of him, knew who he was, took on the Democratic governor of that state, basically beat her so badly that she left the race. He's now the nominee. That race is one that many progressives, including Senator Bernie Sanders, who's an early backer of Platner, think could be a blueprint for Democrats taking back power in Washington. Senator Bernie Sanders is an independent Vermont. He caucuses with the Democrats. Graham Platner is Democratic Senate for candidate for the Senate from Maine. They have been out together as part of the Fighting Oligarchy Tour. They have an event tonight after our show. It's good to see you both, gentlemen. Mr. Butler, let me just start with you. Today, of course, is Memorial Day. People are observing. There's people barbecuing and there's people commemorating folks and thinking about what this day means. And obviously, someone who served multiple tours in Iraq and Afghanistan, someone who's spoken incredibly movingly, I have to say, just personally, very movingly about your experience of that, of being in those wars, just how you're feeling and what you're thinking about today on this Memorial Day.
7: Yeah, well, thanks for having us, Chris. And this morning, actually, Senator Sanders was gracious enough to honor the town of Sullivan, Maine, which is my hometown, to join us at our Memorial Day event. Memorial Day is always a complicated day, I think, for those of us who saw a lot of combat. It's a day where we want to remember, and we need to not forget those who made the ultimate sacrifice. But as you mentioned, it's also a day which a lot of people in our society treat as like a holiday. And that's always a little complicated, I think, for those of us who remember our friends who we lost. It's also, quite frankly, at this day and age, a reminder that the best way for us to honor those who have sacrificed for this country is to not create more opportunities for government to waste people's lives, like we are seeing in the war in Iran. I very much believe that we need to take moments like today and realize that we have a resource in this country, in the young men and women who are willing to serve it, and it cannot be squandered lightly. And I very much believe that we need to build a politics in the future that takes it seriously enough to not start wars like Iraq or Afghanistan or what's happening in Iran, and realize that the best respect that we can show is by only using it in times when absolutely necessary.
10: Senator, you've spent a lot of time on the Veterans Committee in the United States Senate, and Veterans Services and healthcare has been an issue that has been very, very front and center for your career in the legislature, both in the House and the Senate. Your thoughts, particularly as we get some news that maybe or maybe there isn't a deal to end the kind of frozen conflict with Iran right now?
11: Well, certainly I hope that there will be. The problem is we have a president who lies all of the time, and it's hard to know what is true and what is not true. But, you know, going back to what Graham just said, I'm thinking about my generation. Where we experienced the war in Vietnam, 59,000 plus young men died. Many more died after they came home on the streets, with drug addiction and etc. And that was a war based on a lie, as was the war in Iraq. And we need a foreign policy which is designed to improve life for people all over the world, to do our best to make sure that we do not have these never-ending wars that we're now seeing in Iran, and which honors and respects the men and women who are prepared to sacrifice their lives to make sure that they do not have to put their lives on the line in wars that should not be fought.
10: The title for the event, the tour, Senator Sanders, that you've been on, called a Fighting Oligarchy Tour. This is one of those stops. I think one of the people I think that you would consider an oligarch, and I think probably fits the textbook definition, would be Jeff Bezos. Of course, you know, one or two richest men in the world, depending on what the stock is doing that day. And there's been an interesting debate that's opened up about taxes, about tax fairness. Particularly different Democrats have had different proposals about tax fairness. And I want to play something he said about his own tax verdict and get your response, Mr. Platner, and yours, Senator Sanders. This is what he had to say about the idea of doubling his taxes and that it wouldn't really help very much. Take a listen.
12: If people want me to pay more billions,
10: right,
12: then let's have that debate. But don't pretend, you know, that's going to solve the problem. You could double the taxes I pay And it's not going to help that teacher in Queens. I promise you.
10: Mr. Plotner, what do you think of that?
7: Oh, I think it's abject nonsense. I think that's what somebody says when they don't want to see their taxes go up. There's absolutely no question that if we target the wealth where it has been hoarded, frankly, for decades at this point, and we pull it back into our system and put it into social programs like healthcare, like childcare, like paying teachers what they are worth, we will absolutely improve the lives of working Americans and, quite frankly, improve our society as a whole. It's, I think what he is pitching is propaganda. It's meant to protect himself and protect his crony friends. And, we're going to come after them for it.
10: Senator, he also pivoted to an idea of like cutting taxes. No one in the bottom 50% would pay any taxes. There's been a lot of Democrats, interestingly, proposing things along that line, big exemptions at the bottom. I think Senator Booker has a version, Senator Van Hollen, people I think who talk about this progressive. Congresswoman AOC has come out against it, saying, look, the best way that we build a kind of society and tax system that works for all is that everyone's paying in and everyone's benefiting, more like what we see around Social Security, Medicare, more what we see in Europe. Where are you on that?
11: Well, what I know is that today we have more income and wealth inequality than we have ever had in the history of this country, much worse than the so-called Gilded Age. And I know that at a time when the top 1% owns more wealth than the bottom 93%, when people like Bezos and Musk own more wealth than, you know, so many Americans combined. Musk himself owns more wealth than the bottom 53% of American households. Meanwhile, the effective tax rate of billionaires is lower than that of a nurse or a truck driver. So, of course, we need to demand that the wealthiest people in this country, the billionaire class, start paying their fair share of taxes, which is why I've introduced legislation calling for a 5% annual tax on the wealth of billionaires. That's less than 1,000 Americans. And Chris, if we do that, we raise enough revenue to provide a $3,000 check for every man, woman, and child in families under $150,000. We can make sure that everybody who was thrown off of health care by Trump gets reinstated. And we could do enormous things for the American people. The point is, there is so much inequality right now that taxes on billionaires can transform life for the working class of this country, which is right now struggling to pay the bills.
10: Mr. Plotner, you're trying to make the case to the folks in your home state of Maine to vote out a five-term incumbent, someone who's been a real, I think it's fair to say, an institution in Maine life, and you know, comes from a sort of political family and has been there for a very long time, probably has name recognition north of 99%, I think it's fair to say, in Maine, who has beaten back other challenges. Why do you think, what is different this time? What is the case for why Mainers should turn away from someone who has been such an institution in that state through Democratic and Republican institutions?
7: Well, I mean, quite frankly, because as an institution, she has overseen the deterioration of material conditions for working people in this state. I mean, where we are today is worse than where we were when she entered the Senate. We have fewer hospitals. We have fewer schools. Housing has become an abject nightmare for younger people in this state, and elderly, for that matter. We have seen people living on fixed incomes see their benefits continue to stay small while the price of everything else goes up. She has been in the U.S. Senate through all of this. And more importantly, she has votes on her record time and time again that show that she is not willing to go out of her way to either stand up to Donald Trump, stand up to the Republican Party, or stand up on behalf of the working people in her state. She had a charade for a long time that she was an independent. I think that charade is very much come to an end because of the reality that we're living in. But it's not going to keep the people that support her from dumping in as much money as they possibly can. The billionaire backers of Susan Collins, they know the stakes of this race. Any road to a Democratic Senate goes through the state of Maine. They're spending accordingly. And I will say for those watching, if you want to help out, grantforsenate.com. We can really use it.
10: Senator, your thoughts as someone who's known and worked with, you know, I mean, obviously across the aisle, but you're, you know, you're one state over. You've known Susan Collins for a long time. What do you think about Mr. Plotner's chances?
11: Well, I think Graham is going to win. And I think he is going to win because the people in Maine, the people in Vermont, people all over this country understand that right now the economy is totally rigged. So what's going on right now? People on top have never, ever had it so good. While working families struggle, or elderly people can't afford their prescription drugs, while young people, everything being equal, will have a lower standard of living than their parents. So what kind of economy is that? And the people also understand, as Graham just said, that the political system, campaign finance, totally rigged. Does anybody in their right mind think that it's a good idea for our democracy that billionaires can pour unbelievable amounts of money to defeat candidates like Graham or other progressive candidates around the country? That's a corrupt campaign finance system. And nibbling around the edges and establishment politics and a little bit of this and a little bit of that, we're beyond that right now. The system is broken. The system is corrupt. The system is dominated by the billionaire class. People want real change in Maine, in Vermont, and all over this country. That is why Graham is going to win.
10: You know, I saw an article yesterday. We were starting to get some of the money filings for these independent expenditures, right? Who are the biggest donors in this cycle? Mark Andreessen, who's a big right-wing tech guy who is one of the most sort of like zealous boosters of AI and right-wing politics, and says things on podcasts like no one should ever engage in self-reflection. It's an actual thing he said. it's a real quote. He's actually the number one donor in this cycle so far. I think it's $115 million he's given so far. And Senator Sanders, let me just, the last thing for you, because you've been spending some time talking and thinking about AI in ways I found interesting. I've watched some of your videos. I've listened to some of what you said. The Pope, first American Pope Leo, had a very interesting address on AI, sort of talking about the possibility and the peril of it, and comparing it to the threat of a biblical Tower of Babel. How do you think about that interest as it sort of lingers over this campaign?
11: I think it's a huge issue. I think every American should be thinking, what does it mean when the very wealthiest people in this country, Musk, Bezos, Zuckerberg, Ellison, and others, are spending hundreds and hundreds of billions of dollars to develop and implement AI and robotics? What does it mean when Jeff Bezos is putting together a $100 billion fund to, quote-unquote, automate factories? What it means is that tens of millions of jobs in the next decade will likely be disappearing. And what happens to the working class of this country then? What it also means is that we have to worry about our politics, putting stuff on television where people, or on social media, people will not know the difference between what's true and what is made up and false. We got to worry about the existential threat, Chris, because scientists tell us that as AI becomes smarter than human beings, it can become independent of human control with potentially catastrophic results. It is a huge issue. And the billionaires and big tech say, hey, we don't want any regulation. And Trump says, we don't want any regulation. Let us do whatever we want. The hell with what happens. Well, I think the American people disagree. It's an issue of great importance in this campaign.
10: In fact, final little note is that last week they're going to put out their first ever regulation on it, which is going to be voluntary. And the president's number one AI man, David Sachs, called him at the last minute because industry didn't want it. And they canceled it. Lo and behold. So that did not get issued.
11: Musk did as well.
10: Yes. Vermont Senator Bernie Sanders, Maine Senate candidate Graham Plattner here on this Memorial Day. And they will be doing that rally later today. I appreciate you gentlemen making time for us on this day.
11: Thank you.
10: All right. Ahead, Robert Malley, who worked on negotiating the joint deal with Iran and the Obama administration, the one Trump ripped up. He's going to talk about the ongoing mess in Iran next.
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16: To commemorate Memorial Day, Donald Trump showed up to speak at Arlington National Cemetery in the midst of the completely unnecessary war that he started.
17: In two wars recently, we've lost a total of 13 service members. In Venezuela, which was a complete and total victory, we lost no one. In Operation Epic Fury, we lost 13 wonderful souls, wonderful special people. These incredible men and women gave their lives to ensure that the world's number one state sponsor of terror will never have a nuclear weapon. Oh, and they won't.
16: We are 3 months into this war, and yet again, it is completely unclear where things stand. You might have seen that on Saturday, Donald Trump announced we were close to reaching a deal. Iran responded saying no deal is imminent. We've done this maybe 5 or 6 times already. Negotiations are definitely happening. So there's real action happening behind closed doors. They're underway in Qatar. But we've seen negotiations before, and we've also seen celebrations of imminent deals before, and we've also seen those deals fall apart before. Now, the most important aspects of any deal, including basically two prongs, right? Opening the Strait of Hormuz, which is the main pain point for the global oil and fertilizer and chemicals industry, and the future of Iran's nuclear program, as well as Israel's war in Lebanon. All of that remains unclear. Robert Malley was the lead negotiator for President Obama on the only deal that ever got struck between the United States government and Iran since the Iranian Revolution. That was the 2015 Iran nuclear deal. That's the one that Donald Trump ripped up. He also served as a U.S. special envoy for Iran under President Biden, and he joins me now. Rob, thank you on this Memorial Day for joining us. I can't think of a better person to talk to about this because you're the only person, you're one of the only people who's sort of been at the table doing this. And I feel utterly lost as to where things stand, because, as I said, you know, we've seen reporting on this. There clearly are negotiations happening, but then it gets walked back and lots of contradictory information. As someone with the expertise you have, where do you evaluate things standing right now?
18: You know, Chris, I wish I could help you. I'm about as confused as you are, but I'd say, listen, we're probably closer to deal than at any time since this unlawful, unnecessary, unjustified war was launched. But it's complicated, and it's complicated for at least three reasons. One, there are no direct talks. And whenever you have a third party that's mediating, that third party tends to try to present a brighter picture, rosier picture to each side. So then when they come down to details, they could see that maybe there was some misunderstanding. Second reason is, if you were Iran, would you trust anything coming out of the mouth of the President of the United States, who twice before ordered military strikes in the middle of negotiations? And third, and related to the second, you have in the White House the most mercurial, erratic president in history. And so he may change his mind, as he's done already at least three times in the last 24 hours. So I think a deal is within reach, but until we get there, we won't be there. And even when we get there, you know, there'll be a lot of critics on the U.S. side, and particularly and precisely maybe on the Iranian side as well, that will try to sabotage whatever is achieved. And I should have mentioned also on the Israeli side.
16: Yeah, I mean, it should. So, right. So there's sort of three things here, right? There's opening the Strait of Hormuz. There's the status of the nuclear program and how that's, which was that part of it was the thing that the JCPOA that you helped negotiate was sort of finally very, very laser focused on, and had a whole bunch of very complex, sophisticated, technical, parts of it to make sure that the program was supervised. And then there's Israel's continuing war in Lebanon against, what they say are Hezbollah threats to them, right? But have amounted to an occupation of a significant part of the country. It seems to me that the Hormuz, it looks like the way this is going is they need to open Hormuz, which was open before the war. And it says something about the leverage or the success of the operation that the thing they seem most urgently trying to negotiate is to get back to a status quo ante that was caused by their own war. And then to kick everything off a little bit, which is how I read the kind of prongs of the deal as reported.
18: And I think you're exactly right. And I think that's why this deal could have been reached. Well, we should never have been there in the first place. As you said, without the war, they wouldn't have closed the Strait of Hormuz. And now we're fighting over opening the Strait. If there's a deal, I'll be the first to applaud it. But it will be an incredible indictment of this unjustified war, which has caused huge damage. Less to us, a lot to the rest of the world, which is paying for high energy prices, shortage in fertilizer, inflation, et cetera, et cetera. So, you know, nothing will justify the war. I still will be welcoming a deal if President Trump can achieve one. But as you said, the main accomplishment at this point would be opening the Strait of Hormuz, which is extraordinary. It will be open with greater control by Iran. That's no doubt. I mean, they've now discovered a weapon they always possessed, but they hadn't used. But the war gave them this ability now to decide if they want to open or close the Strait of Hormuz, impose some kind of fee for ships that are going to go through it. So that seems to be where the most of the flesh of whatever deal is going to be achieved in the coming days. And then kicking the can down the road on the nuclear file, maybe with some broad principles. And yes, the principle about Lebanon, there I admit, allow me to be skeptical. I think even if the deal says that Lebanon is part of it, I suspect Israel will find any opportunity, any pretext to continue bombing Lebanon and claiming that they're facing a threat. And I don't know what Iran or the United States will do about it, but it is at this point one of the three prongs of the deal. I think the two that they're going to struggle over are going to be the status of the Strait of Hormuz and the, how much detail is going to go into this memorandum of understanding concerning the nuclear deal.
16: Yeah, and we should say that multiple Israeli politicians, ministers, both in the government and opposition, have basically very strenuously objected to Israel being subject at all to this, that they reserve the right to do whatever they want to do and feel they need to do in Lebanon, and they're not going to sign on to this. So that's, I mean, that's a whole other thing. We should just note, in case people have been paying attention to this, because I do find this, like, again, you kind of got to get your sort of dark humor where you can. It's illegal under international law to toll international waterways. In fact, it's actually a pretty central and important premise of the free movement of ships. So you can't put a toll on Strait of Hormuz compliant with international law. It sounds like what they're going to come up with is what they're going to call a fee, possibly even, and I do love this detail, an environmental fee.
18: Right.
16: For crossing the Strait of Hormuz that will essentially amount to tolling a waterway in some tension and contravention of international law, and that was never even on the table before the war started.
18: Exactly. Listen, I mean, again, we could spend hours sort of dissecting how absurd this war was, and it would be amusing, again, if it were not for the fact that yes, many people around the globe are suffering immensely. But yes, it was a war about nothing that's going to end up costing the U.S. more than it's going to cost others, but or not all others, but at least it's going to cost it in terms of having to agree to some degree of Iranian control over the Strait of Hormuz that didn't exist beforehand. And, you know, let's not forget that, you know, the big critics of the JCPOA, and I don't want to relitigate that deal, was two things. One, that it allowed Iran to continue to enrich at some point, at some level. And second, that it didn't address other activities that Iran was engaged in, missiles, drones, right, support for regional allies. No deal that people are talking about now would entail Iran giving up its enrichment completely. And we're not even talking about those other aspects of Iran's conduct. So those who are critics and saying, all we need is more sanctions, all we need is a war, I mean, this has to be some reckoning. There won't be any, but they should really look into the mirror and say, what have we been advocating and what did we get?
16: You and Ben Rhodes and Jake Sullivan and Barack Obama and all the folks that were working on that, I think, are entitled to a little bit not victory lap. I don't know what you call it, because it's too dark to call it a victory lap. But we should be listening to the folks who won this the first time. Robert Malley, thank you so much for being here.
18: Thank you.
16: Ahead, another huge protest today at an ICE detention center where a bunch of detainees have gone on a hunger strike in objection to the conditions. And a number of New Jersey politicians, including the governor and members of Congress, have tried to visit them and been denied access. One of those members of Congress will join me right here next.
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16: There's a huge hunger strike underway at one of the immigrant detention centers as part of Donald Trump's mass deportation operation. That strike started 4 days ago at the Delaney Hall Detention Center in Newark, New Jersey. You might remember that from months ago when members of Congress tried to visit. Some were arrested. One of them was being charged now. But this hunger strike began following complaints of being served rotten food and spoiled food and getting inadequate medical care inside that facility. A large group of protesters gathered outside the facility over the weekend. Today, the state's governor, Mikey Sherrill, Senator Andy Kim, Democratic members of Congress joined the protests. Congresswoman Ana Lilia Mejia, a Democrat in New Jersey, who was recently elected in a special election, was among the elected officials at Delaney Hall today. She joins me now. It's good to have you here.
27: Thank you. Thank you for having me.
16: Just so people remember, right, Delaney Hall is where Roz Baraka and several members of Congress, showed up and were denied access. And there was like a tussle with the DHS people.
27: Well, they were mistreated. I was actually there at the time.
16: Oh, were you there for that event too?
27: Yeah. In fact, I was an organizer and an activist at the time before joining my now colleagues in Congress. And I could tell you that the level of aggression that I saw that day and the level of aggression that I was seeing today is pretty much the same. Oh. It is a level of just... It's actually so surprising to see essentially government employees mistreat the American people who are simply trying to visit family members or mistreat representatives of our government who are simply trying to do our duty in overseeing a federal facility.
16: Can you give us context for, I know I've been reading some of the reporting that's come out, both sort of eyewitness testimony and others who have interviewed other folks who've either anonymously or got on the record about just how bad it is in there and what initiated the hunger strike?
27: Well, there was a letter that was essentially squirreled away, I guess, where detainees were so concerned about the conditions, so concerned about the lack of health care and the inadequate food, that they snuck out a letter to make sure to send out essentially an SOS. Last week, myself, Congresswoman LaMonica McGyver, and Congressman Robert Menendez went and visited the facility to see if the conditions that were detailed in that letter were in fact true. When we spoke to people, it was our worst fears were confirmed.
16: You were inside the facility.
27: Inside the facility. I was able to speak to a woman who had had a miscarriage and had not had proper postnatal care. There was a young woman who was pregnant, gripping her stomach, complaining of pain. Again, no medical care. And there was a gentleman who had slipped and fallen. He had such a tremendous head injury that he had lost hearing from an ear and was complaining of chronic headaches. And he was threatened because he wanted to go to the hospital to get a CAT scan. And this is on top of the complaints that the food is either rotten or inadequate or frozen or just a level of lack of care towards human beings who aren't criminals.
16: Yeah, I mean, we should be clear, not that anyone in a prison would deserve this at all. No one deserves to be treated like this, but it is not a prison. These people have not been convicted of anything. There's no, like, this is a detention facility for folks that are under, you know, civil infractions. They've been picked up. We should also mention Congresswoman MacGyver, of course, is facing federal charges and, to her credit, has now gone back to this facility multiple times.
27: She's incredibly brave. This is this Congresswoman who, as you could see, she's also expecting, has been diligently working on behalf of her constituents. She has many constituents that whose family members have been detained. I will also say that one of the surprising things is that this runs counter to even the administration's dictate that people self-deport. There are individuals there who have signed self-deportation agreements, and they're still being detained months after. So
16: I want to just stay on this for a second because it's really important. Mm-hmm. One of the things the administration has said is, well, if you just leave, then you don't have to go through hell on earth.
27: Not true.
16: They have people in there who have said, I want to go, let me go, and are being held there now for months these conditions who are saying, you win.
27: Yes.
16: I'm gone.
27: Yes. There are people who are pleading. I walked in there and there were folks who were pleading for, they were asking that I please help them get their passport, that they were willing to buy their own ticket, that they had family members who would pick them up right now and so that they can go home. And they're just languishing here. And then on top of that, you have young people. I spoke to this one young woman, an 18-year-old, who was picked up in April and is set to graduate in June. Her school was willing to allow her virtual learning so that she could complete her high school degree. And she was denied even the courtesy of an education. So just across the board, the treatment that individuals are receiving is just so egregious and un-American.
16: I guess the one last thing is, I mean, you know, Democrats are not funding huge parts of DHS, right? I mean, they have sort of withdrawn from the supplemental.
27: Well, because we can't give this level of funding to a rogue, despotic agency that is more beholden to this authoritarian-like president than the Constitution. How could we fund an entity, whether it's ICE or CBP, how could we give additional money to entities that have turned their guns on the American people who are not upholding due process, equal protection? It would be dereliction of duty for members of Congress to continue to fund this warlike machine on the American people.
16: Congresswoman Ana Lilia Mejia, who is at that detention center today. Thanks for being here.
27: Thank you.
16: Ahead, the return of Jim Crow in South Carolina was truly at stake in tomorrow's big vote in that state. We're going to talk all about it.
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16: Early voting begins tomorrow morning in South Carolina's midterm primaries, which means that nearly 1 million people will start casting their ballots in a district Republicans are about to wipe off the map under orders from Donald Trump with little assist from John Roberts' Supreme Court. Tomorrow, the state Senate is expected to hold a final vote on a, again, gerrymander map. Just to reset here, this never happens. No one ever did this except one time before Karl Rove and George W. Bush back in Texas like 20 years ago. But that's the only example. Donald Trump has had everyone, all the Republican states, do this, right? Just out of nowhere, we're going to redistrict. The gerrymandered map would eliminate South Carolina's only majority-minority congressional district, represented by, of course, legendary James Clyburn. Congressman Clyburn is the only Democrat in the state's congressional delegation. He's the only one who isn't white. If the bill passes as soon as tomorrow, Clyburn almost certainly, I mean, it's essentially guaranteed, lose his seat. And the votes of hundreds of thousands of his constituents, particularly his black constituents, will be diluted. MS Now reporter Maya Eaglin spoke with voters in the district about what this new map would mean for them and how they plan to fight back.
8: To me, it's not fair. And we're not going to let that happen. Simple as that. We're just not going to let that happen. I believe that, okay, you can draw lines on a map, but you cannot erase a community that wants to be heard. And we want to be heard, and we will be heard. Do not allow frustration and aggravation to decide what is going to happen to us. It's not a gift. We've paid for this. Several folks have paid for this.
9: I agree. It's bigger than Republican, Democrat. It's bigger than, you know, it's bigger than Clyburn and Trump. I like to think of our democracy as it's going to outlast Clyburn. It's going to outlast Trump, hopefully. I agree. The dilution is definitely diluting minority vote.
11: What would it mean to have a different person representing you all?
12: That person would have to get to know us.
10: all over again.
9: My needs as a farmer, as a rural person in South Carolina, as a female farmer in South Carolina, look different than what somebody in a city is going to need or care about or want.
12: Exactly.
9: And so I feel like we need a voice. We don't want to be lumped in. We shouldn't be lumped in with the with a group that, you know, through no fault of their own, just don't.
12: Their needs are different.
9: Yes, their needs are different.
12: Their needs are different.
9: Whether it be, you were talking about black, white, Republican, Democrat, male, female, rural, or city, we have our own needs here. And I worry that they wouldn't be brought to the forefront like they need to be if Clyburn gets pushed out.
16: Jelani Kopp, staffer at New Yorker, dean of the Columbia School of Journalism, Amanda Littman's Democratic strategist, and president and co-founder of Run for Something. They both join me now. Good to have you both here. Jelani, obviously the sort of seismic kind of historical context of this as this takes place. What was going through your mind as you were listening to those constituents talk about it?
13: I mean, one, that is the most fundamental, you know, basic democratic even reason to say this is a bad idea. That we should have people who represent communities, who are part of those communities, understand those communities. And the argument against the kind of, you know, eccentric gerrymandering that we've seen is that you wind up lumping together communities that are dissimilar and you have, like, competing interests within a district. That, in an ideal world, I really wish, there's no way to convey how much I wish we lived in a world where those were the preeminent concerns.
16: Yes, right.
13: They are not. And the other part of it is that it took me back to being frustrated again with the Supreme Court ruling that says that partisan gerrymandering is fine, but racial gerrymandering isn't, because the entire way that African Americans were even enfranchised, the 15th Amendment was a partisan measure, recognizing that if you gave the right to vote to former slaves, they were not likely to vote for the same party as the former slaveholders.
16: Yes.
13: And so that was the origin of this. With all the disfranchisement that went through the Jim Crow era, I mean, sure, it was racist and was white supremacist, but it was also partisan.
16: Fundamentally partisan.
13: It was partisan, right.
16: In both directions. I mean, I'm doing research right now, and I've been immersing myself in Reconstruction and, like, you know, the Battle of Liberty Place in 1877
13: happens
16: in New Orleans, in which there's basically a kind of, like, attempt at a sort of armed coup, right?
13: Right.
16: Take over the government from the sort of biracial, multiracial
13: That's
16: Republican
13: right.
16: Party.
13: That is right.
16: It's purely partisan. And in fact, they shoot at a lot of white people because the white people are the Republicans. Like, it's so it is racial, of course, but it's the lines are drawn around the partisan
13: both.
16: Fight.
13: Right.
16: Yes, exactly.
13: Wilmington, 1899, same deal.
16: Right.
13: The same deal.
16: You know, one of the things I was thinking about as I was watching that, Amanda, Ari Berman sat there in that seat, and he made this thing that stuck with me. We were talking about what they did in Tennessee, where he said Memphis, which they just broke up. He said Memphis has had his own congressman since 1926.
12: Yeah.
16: And of course it has. When you think about it, it's like you look at a map of Tennessee, it's like there's Nashville, there's Memphis. It's like, of course Memphis is going to have a member of Congress because Memphis has a political community of interest that they're going to want to represent in New York, in D.C., and now that's gone.
12: You know, I think a lot about how the fact that the Senate majority leader in South Carolina is not voting for this. Like, they understand that
16: in fact, spoke against it.
12: Spoke against it, like, tried to punt on it, got pulled back in, said Trump called him multiple times. They know this is incredibly risky politically. They're diluting these votes and, you know, diluting black representation and black voters, like, voices to what I think is supposed to be, what, R+11 districts across the state. Based on Trump's performance in 2024 and maps based on the 2020 census, which we know were wildly undercounting across the country, I think this is both egregiously racist and very politically stupid.
16: Yeah, I mean, that's, you know, we've had people on who have said the Texas one is a real dummy. They call it a dummy matter, right? Where you gerrymander so much that you dilute your own vote and you sort of take away the advantage. And in a wave election, you fall. But it's also like, I want to play what Congressman Clyburn had to say, because one of the things that's so maddening here, right, again, when you know the history, is like we're talking about the states that have the highest percentage of black voters, right? Mississippi,
13: that's
16: Alabama,
13: right.
16: South Carolina, that are now looking at, you know, no black representatives or maybe one or two throughout that whole area. Here's what Congressman Clyburn had to say.
14: Why is it okay to have a 75% white district, and that's not racial? If you have a 45% black district, that is racial. I think that Justice Roberts is going to take his place alongside some other infamous justices like Taney, who gave us the Dred Scott decision.
13: So, I mean, listen, when you start talking about historians, historically, Chief Justice Taney, his reputation is infamous.
16: Yeah.
13: You know, that is, no one goes to the Supreme Court hoping to, you know, aspiring to Chief Justice Taney's reputation. And of course, like, implicit in that was Taney famously noted in that phrase that the Constitution, there are no rights that a white person, a Negro, has no rights that a white man is bound to respect. Mm-hmm. And, you know, that kind of encapsulated the jurisprudence that went with that era.

0: jurisprudence that went with that era. And so that's really, really kind of harsh language coming from the congressman, mm-hmm. and understandably so.
1: I want to show the map here, Amanda, because we had Democratic leader Hakeem Jeffries on the other day. And I think, you know, one of the things that they're managing is both outrage about what's happening, mm-hmm. avenues to push back both in the courts. There's talk about, you know, calling for black athletes to boycott the SEC, which I think is pretty interesting. Talk about like the soft underbelly, right, like yeah. get them where it hurts. You know? Right, exactly. But also I think he also is balancing that with being like, don't despair. We need to flip three seats. These people are, the president's at 31%, we're 12 on the generic ballot. We have a message focused on change and affordability and pushing back against this. And they can't, basically, they can't stop us. Yes. And how important do you think sort of balancing that is in terms of what voters are hearing and what also like volunteers and donors yeah. and things like that?
2: You know, I think you have to balance the fact that this is absolutely going to incite people to show up to vote who are furious that yes. they are trying to be silenced. And I do think we have to be honest with people, even if we flip the House, which odds look likely, in spite of all of this, they're not going to pass gerrymandering reform over the next 2 years, which really reinforces the need to control state legislatures this year, mm-hmm. because they're absolutely going to try to redraw those maps yeah. ahead of 2028 and 2030. So I absolutely agree with Jeffries. Like, we got to win the House. We cannot right. demoralize people. But we also got to think at least a little bit more long term, like yeah. the Republicans have been doing for the last 40 years, which got them to this point.
1: We should also note, as we talk about South Carolina on this Memorial Day starts in South Carolina, in Charleston, with a bunch of black folks,
0: that's right.
1: Formerly enslaved people who went to a grave in sort of disrepair of the Union soldiers that had fought on behalf of the Union, to put flowers on the graves, to clean up the grave. That's the origin of this Memorial Day. It starts in the state of South Carolina, and it starts at the graves of Union soldiers being tended to by the folks who were liberated by that war. Mm. Amanda Lipman, Jelani Cobb, thank you both for being here. From the latest effort to stop Trump's slush fund to the big primary vote in Texas tomorrow, which, man, is that going to be something to watch. There is so much more ahead on the second hour of this special holiday.
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7: Seditionist slush fund. Being away from Washington does not mean the controversy's gone away. Congressman Jamie Raskin, a Democrat, and Brian Fitzpatrick, a Republican, have both filed bills to block Trump's $1.8 billion slush fund. Democrats have also filed to block the slush fund with the federal court overseeing Trump's lawsuit. Lawsuits against the fund have already been filed by other public interest groups, Capitol Metropolitan Police officers, a fired January 6th prosecutor, other people targeted by the Trump DOJ. Democrats have vowed that when the House returns to vote on that reconciliation bill in the Senate, right, that they're going to have an opportunity, because of the way reconciliation works, to force votes on a slew of amendments to block the slush fund, including things like, imagine this, an amendment to make sure none of the money in the fund can go to people convicted of, say, child sexual assault, right? Do you want to vote on that if you're a Republican? Do you want to vote no on that? All in an attempt to force Republicans to have to take a position on this. Pick a side, Trump or the American taxpayer. No one's entirely sure how those votes would shake out yet. On Sunday, Republican Senator Tom Tillis, who previously called the Trump slush fund stupid on stilts, suggested the Trump DOJ could have trouble getting the funding it wants if it allows the president's insurrectionist giveaway to proceed.
8: We're not, there's no way that we're going to be in a position to fund $1.5 billion for an anti-fraud division when we've got this bogus 1776, I call it a payout pot for punks. You just can't have those two equivalent numbers at the same time. It makes no sense. So it's politically tone deaf. Whoever did it should be fired. Let's figure out a way to help people who are victims of warfare, but not people who were convicted by a jury of their peers or pled guilty to assaulting a police officer. Please.
7: Norm Eisen served as an ethics lawyer in the Obama White House and co-founded Democracy Defenders Action, which is fighting Trump's slush fund in federal court. Lisa Rubin, of course, MS Now senior legal reporter who's been following this. They both join me now. Lisa, let me start with you. I think what Tom Tillis meant to say there was victims not of warfare, but of lawfare, which is the term they like to use in the right, where they have a sort of story they tell about lawfare, the weaponization of the law against people that were Donald Trump. Now, a lot of this actually happened under departments of justice that were controlled by Donald Trump and Republican attorney general. But the thing that occurs to me as I watch all of this, right, play out, is that you can sue the, if you're a Jan Sixer and you feel you got bum treatment, you can sue the government. Like, the fact is, it's probably not going to do that well. So this idea that, like, oh, well, there's no recourse to these people. There's all the recourse that any of us have in civil litigation. Knock yourself out. File some suits. Go to town.
9: That's absolutely true. And by the way, that same recourse was available to then-citizen Trump in between his two terms of office. How do I know that? Because the guy filed two administrative claims under what's called the Federal Tort Claims Act. Those were the two pending claims having to do with the Mar-a-Lago search that is part and parcel of this same settlement. But I want to go back to the term lawfare, because I think it's really interestingly defined in the settlement, and it's something that have focused on. And the terms lawfare and weaponization sort of are defined in the same phrase almost in the alternative for one another. But what they mean, according to the settlement agreement, is the sustained use of the levers of government power by Democrat elected officials, comma. And then it says political and career federal employees, contractors and agents in order to target individuals, groups and entities for improper and unlawful political, personal and or ideological reasons. If you lop off the phrase Democrat elected officials, the terms lawfare and weaponization could encompass any range of existing Department of Justice investigations and prosecutions that affect a bunch of people who even served in the Biden administration.
7: Yes, exactly.
9: So unless and until this anti-weaponization fund that has been empowered by the settlement agreement defines it differently, and good luck to them if they do so, it seems to me, and our colleague Barbara McQuaid suggested this on a show earlier this week, I don't want to take credit for her really fascinating idea, there are lots of people out there that whose names are Letitia James.
7: James Comey.
9: And correct. Who should file
7: Kilmer
9: claims under
7: this. Kilmer Garcia.
9: And they include people who are now plaintiffs in lawsuits to end this weaponization fund as well. People like the City of New Haven or the National Abortion Federation, Common Cause. Technically speaking, under the terms of the settlement agreement, because they did not identify stringent criteria for who can take from this and who can't, they seem to me to be eligible to file claims and let the government refuse them, and then let's see what shakes out legally.
7: Well, and to you, Norm, I mean, that the fact that it's a striking thing when you look at the language of the settlement that they use a partisan indicator there, Democratic elected officials, which to me, Norm, like, that's just, again, I'm not a lawyer, but I'm married to one who actually worked with you in the Obama White House. Like, that just seems constitutionally impermissible on its face. Like, you can't be sorting out claims based on, like, well, if it was a Democratic elected official who did it.
6: That's right, Chris. There's a constitutional and a statutory scheme that govern payments, in this case, to be made from the Department of Justice Judgment Fund. And you're not allowed to say, I'm only going to pay those who are prosecuted by Democrats. You're not allowed to make these payments at all. It's contrary to the statute. Donald, it implicates the Emoluments Clause, the part of the Constitution that says the president cannot get any other payments other than his salary, because they've given him a $1.7 billion slush fund to distribute to cronies. So it's illegal up at that point within minutes. In our first legal filing, and we're going to keep on rolling. We have much more ahead. And we and the rest of the coalition are fighting this tooth and nail. I think the first dollar will never be paid from this legal Superfund site.
7: I hope you're right. I also think if I were forced to bet, I would bet with you. But one of the things I think about here, and this is something we've seen over and over again, this gets to sort of a deep question of constitutional structure, which is there's lots of places where this administration has done things, particularly with money, that seem to fly in the face of the constitutional separation of powers. Mm-hmm. And because Congress has been so docile and submissive, controlled by Republicans, the avenue ends up being lawsuits, right? Yep. Through different avenues, and Norm has done a lot of litigating, and it's been very successful. Fundamentally, though, Congress controls the purse strings. Congress can vote, can come back tomorrow, both houses, and say, no, absolutely not, pass bills that bar it, right?
9: They absolutely can. And if Congress were not so invested in abdicating its own power, we wouldn't be in this situation. One of the things I find most interesting about this moment is that there are a number of people on the Supreme Court that are more jealous of the congressional prerogative to spend money than Congress itself appears to be. Right?
7: So,
9: like, the Neil Gorsuches of the world, who are really interested in this non-delegation principle, which means Congress shouldn't basically give up its powers to regulatory agencies, they should take a lesson from the Neil Gorsuches of the world now. But you're right. Congress can stop this at any point in time. And at least two ways. One, they could put forth language that just basically bars the anti-weaponization fund itself from taking money out of
7: it
9: the judgment
7: prohibited.
9: Fund. Or they could fix the judgment fund itself, because there are reasons to believe that the judgment fund itself is broken. The judgment fund is not an annual appropriation. It's what's called a perpetual appropriation.
7: Yep.
9: There's a bunch of money that's sitting in it. And many, many decades ago, Congress lifted the $100,000 cap on when agencies could sort of raid the judgment fund. That has led to the use of the judgment fund for all sorts of things, including the payment to Ashley Babbitt's survivors, for example.
7: Great point.
9: Or others. Congress, if they're really worried about the use of the judgment fund, they should look beyond this particular situation because there are bipartisan reasons to believe that the judgment fund is being abused.
7: And normally, Norm, when we have these conversations about the sort of, you know, the doing this through Congress as opposed to litigation, I think it's like, well, yeah, you know, good luck. That and $3 gets you on the subway. But in this case, I actually do think they will be able to get petitions on a signatories on a discharge petition. I think you can find a few Republicans. And I think Republicans in the Senate, particularly after likely John Cornyn loses tomorrow in the primary, like, I don't think it's crazy to say you could actually see legislation that moves to block this. What do you think?
6: The last time that we saw this kind of a signature corruption scandal, the Epstein files, an abuse of power in that case to benefit Donald Trump and others, where we know there's additional files, very likely with his name on them, that aren't being released. The Congress did break in the face of that corruption. Here you have financial corruption, corruption of the rule of law. You're already seeing members of both houses speaking out publicly, reportedly 24 confronted Todd Blanche Republicans when he came up to try to defend it. So if it's not stopped in the courts, and if Donald Trump doesn't yank it, I do think you'll have that kind of belt and suspenders of Congress stepping in. That's why I believe we're not going to see money likely paid out of this slush fund.
7: He talked about Todd Blanche. I want to ask, as someone who's been, you know, covering the Justice Department and covering the law here, there's a very sort of darkly comedic, cynical Russian folk expression, tomorrow will be worse. Yeah. You know, like, it could always get worse. Like, you think it's bad now, it could always get worse. And I think of that because I think Pam Bondi was a terrible attorney general, personally, editorializing. What's become clear since her exit is that she was probably stopping some bad things from happening, as bad as she was. It feels a little like, since she left, things have gotten worse. Like,
9: they certainly escalated.
7: Yeah, like the Comey indictment, you know, that indictment was for the 8647 that was swirling around as a possibility. It didn't happen under her. It has happened under Todd Blanche. This settlement, again, swirling around, had reporting. Someone was holding that up, no longer being held up. Do you think it's a fair conclusion just from what we've seen in the first few weeks, I guess, or month of Todd Blanche's tenure?
9: Absolutely. I think Todd Blanche is strategic. I think Todd Blanche is smart. And Todd Blanche was a career prosecutor in the Department of Justice, something Pam Bondi never was.
7: Yeah.
9: So when Todd Blanche was first floated, both as the acting attorney general and sort of the heir presumptuous heir to this, I predicted that this was going to happen because Todd Blanche knows exactly how to pull the levers of the Department of Justice. And whether Pam Bondi was ineffective from Donald Trump's point of view, because it was purposeful or because she didn't really understand a department she had never worked in, is not for me to judge. But what I can tell you is that Todd Blanche seems to be rolling out new initiatives each day. He is flying to cities and or flying in U.S. attorneys to come to the Justice Department so that with each new indictment, for example, he is there alongside the U.S. attorney who's prosecuting the case. Raul Castro's newest indictment is a good case in point of that. Todd Blanche didn't really need to be there. The U.S. attorney for the Southern District of Florida could have announced that they had indicted Raul Castro. But instead, what do? They do it on a day of significance to Cuban Americans with Todd Blanche and Senator Ashley Moody standing there.
7: Right.
9: I've never seen a sitting U.S. senator present for the announcement of an indictment
7: before.
9: That's
7: a great point. Do you think, Norm, you know, again, from the sort of from the textbook standpoint, it should not matter at all the political fortunes and the public opinion of the president and the success of litigation against him. Those should be totally separate. I'm not convinced they are totally separate in the real world. And I wonder, do you think, like, what his sort of legal strength or weakness, how much his political capital feeds into it?
6: Well, certainly, Chris, when you have an extremely unpopular, politically unpalatable idea like this $1.8 billion slush fund, the judges are human beings like the rest of us.
7: Yes,
6: and all the way up to and including the Supreme Court, you know, Donald Trump is going to be sailing into strong headwinds on the slush fund. But more broadly, I believe that the court losses that he has suffered have reinforced his political weakness, and his political weakness in turn has then, in a kind of a virtuous cycle, has strengthened the rule of law. I have a large sample set at Democracy Defenders Action and Fund. We've done over 300 legal cases and matters. Really, in every instance, going to court to do what we thought was right to defend democracy. And the courts have acted on that again and again. And I do think it has contributed this perception that Donald Trump has torn up the textbook. He's torn up the statutes, the Constitution itself, Chris. People don't like that, whether they're judges or average Americans. And I think it contributes to his political poor standing.
7: Yeah, it's a good point. Norm Eisen, Lisa Rubin, great to have you here. Thank you for joining us on this Monday. Ahead, Ben Rhodes on Trump's confusing, confounding, strange, exhausting twists and turns on Iran.
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7: Well, here we are again. Trump has announced we almost maybe have a deal with Iran. Iran then comes out and says not so fast. And so we're left kind of wondering what's going on. Negotiations are happening in Qatar right now. Nothing is clear. We're 3 months into this thing. Lives have been lost. 13 American service members, hundreds of Iranians, including hundreds of Iranian schoolgirls. Hundreds of folks in Lebanon. Places have been destroyed. The Strait of Hormuz is closed. Gas prices are through the roof. Donald Trump's approval rating sitting below freezing. And Trump is, it really, when you take a step back and look at, like, what is the point of the deal they're trying to get? The biggest part of it is to get back to what life was like before February 28th, when Donald Trump and Benjamin Netanyahu launched this war. Ben Rose served as Deputy National Security Advisor of President Obama, where he worked on the 2015 Iran deal. He's co-host of Pod Save the World. He's got a new book that comes out tomorrow, All We Say, The Battle for American Identity, A History in 15 Speeches. And Ben Rhodes is here. Good to have you here.
19: Yeah. I
7: guess I should give the latest little bit of an update just and get your response to it. So this is, I think, in the last few minutes, CENTCOM put out a statement saying the following. This is Captain Tim Hawkins, says that U.S. forces conducted self-defense strikes in southern Iran today to protect our troops from threats posed by Iranian forces. Targets included missile launch sites and Iranian boats attempting to emplace mines. U.S. Central Command continues to defend our forces while using restraint during the ongoing ceasefire. You couldn't come up with a better encapsulation of where we are than the we're firing at them during the ceasefire. Everything's going swimmingly.
19: Yes. It's not exactly peace in our time yet, Chris. And look, I think part of what's happening here is everybody knows that, you know, these negotiations are hanging by a thread. Hopefully they will lead to some kind of settlement. But if they don't, things will escalate very quickly. And we may be collecting intelligence on what the Iranians might do in those scenarios. We may be trying to prevent them from positioning certain things. So this is all part of the posturing people are doing.
7: So one of the things that happened this weekend, and again, it's unclear. I'm really trying hard to be kind of rigorous about this, like how many grains of salt to take the reporting of what the conditions of the deal are, because like I haven't seen it and I don't know. And also you have like two really unreliable, like, narrators, yeah. Donald Trump and the Iranians, right? And then a third party in Pakistan who maybe, you know, has certain things, or the Qataris. All of that said, it did look like one of the conditions of the deal was going to be money for Iran. Yes. And that money would be unfreezing assets and repatriating assets, which is strikingly structurally similar to part of the
19: same deal,
7: infamous Iran deal. So I want to read you Mike Pompeo, who said this. The deal being floated with Iran seems straight out of the Wendy Sherman, Robert Malley, Ben Rhodes playbook. We went 2 for 3 today on the show. We had Robert Malley in the last hour. We have Ben Rhodes here. Wendy Sherman holler at us. Pay the IRGC to build a WMD program and terrorize the world. Not remotely America first. It's straightforward. Open the damn strait. Deny Iran access to money. Take out enough Iranian capability so it cannot threaten our allies in the region. Overdue. Let's go. What do you think?
19: Mike Pompeo.
7: So easy. Just got to flip that switch.
19: Mike Pompeo's entire worldview has been completely discredited. And there's no reason anybody should listen to a single word he says, because he is one of the people, along with Bibi Netanyahu, who's been saying for many years that if you just bomb Iran and give them your biggest punch, the regime will fall. These problems will be solved. Maximum pressure will grind the regime into dust and they'll give away everything. And we've seen that that doesn't work.
7: We
19: tested the hypothesis. I mean, we've now seen what a nuclear deal looks like under Obama, and it worked. We've now pulled out to maximum pressure and now bombed the regime and tried to change it, and that has not worked. And I think what's happening in these negotiations is Iran has more leverage. because Trump needs this deal more than they do, because he's dealing with a global economy that could collapse if this goes on for a few more months with the Strait of Hormuz closed. And I'm sure that the terms are what's being discussed, because everybody knows what the Strait of Hormuz has to open, Iran has to get a lot of money, and there's going to be some kind of constraint on the nuclear program, but not an elimination of the nuclear program. Keep in mind, before the war, what Kushner and Witkoff were asking for was no nuclear program whatsoever, no support for proxies, no ballistic missile program beyond the range. That's all gone.
20: This is a really important point. The pre-war
19: deal was better.
20: Almost certainly. And in fact, the Foreign Minister Oman, which he doesn't do a lot of he doesn't do a lot of like TV shows, like, flew to the U.S., if I'm not mistaken, to go on the Sunday shows to be like, take the deal. This is a good deal. That was the weekend before the bombing started.
19: Yeah.
20: And what we have now is a worse deal for sure.
19: And so now every time Trump is Truth Social posted the terms of a potential deal, it seems to unravel because he front runs it. The IRGC, who actually runs Iran now, the Revolutionary Guard Corps, who are the hardliners, say, wait a second, we didn't agree to this. They probably call the negotiators and say, what are you talking to Trump about? You know, and here's the whole issue of sequencing. Like, Iran is not going to reopen that strait without getting the money. And I think what's happening here is the U.S. wants to front load the Iranian concessions, so Trump looks tougher. But the Iranians are saying, well, we don't have to do that. And so we'll see if the U.S. is willing to pay.
20: Well, and one of the things I think is so perverse here, as you watch the shape of the deal take shape, is that Trump has now decided that he's, like, pissed off at the other countries who didn't help him with the war and that, like, it's their problem to deal with the strait and pay for it. And it does seem to me like a likely end result is some sort of fee tolling system, because for Trump, it's like, well, go get your money from the Chinese and the Indians and the Europeans. I don't care. And for the Iranians, it's like, OK, well, we'll get our revenue there.
19: Which is a phenomenally stronger place for Iran to be in than they were before the war. That's much better than under the Iran nuclear deal. They got some of their own money that was frozen in sanctions.
20: Right, but they didn't have like a continuing revenue source based on controlling a waterway.
19: And Chris, you're a student of history. This is the same thing happened in the Suez Canal, where the Egyptians essentially said, we're going to toll this body of water. Yeah. They got attacked by imperialist Western powers. Yes. They're still tolling it today. And so if Iran can turn the Strait of Hormuz...
20: Yes, it is the stupid Suez crisis.
19: It is. And they're going to leave here. They don't need a nuclear weapon if they can have a deterrent that is the control of that strait. And frankly, if they have a toll mechanism for revenue, that's as good as a bunch of sanctions.
20: I mean, the thing, again, when you take a step back and you stop following like the ins and outs, right? I was thinking of... I don't know if you played with this toy when you were a kid, like the marbles that you would they'd race down, right?
19: I love those things.
20: Right, and it was super fun because you would like build different ones, right? And you and your friend would race somewhere. And it's like, in the end, the marbles all ended up in the same point.
19: Yeah.
20: It's like, you could do whatever you're going to do. The fundamentals here are the fundamentals in terms of what are the terms by which the U.S. and Iran are going to come to some deal, right? It's going to have certain features. They're not going to be so different at the end of the day, absent some enormous and definitive military conquest, which was the thing being promised in the abstract by Netanyahu, Mike Pompeo, and others, which is clearly not going to happen.
19: Which requires a ground invasion of Iran.
20: Correct. Yeah. Right.
19: And so the bottom line is Iran is not going to give up their nuclear program, but they will accept constraints in which they don't get a nuclear weapon. But to get that, they will need to receive a much more additional revenue from sanctions relief or maybe this tolling mechanism. Mike Pompeo and people like that are going through these stages of grief where their worldview that you just can bomb a country and they'll do whatever you want, especially a country of 94 million people that's been around 5,000 years, doesn't exist.
20: You know, you've got a new book that comes out tomorrow. You spent some time as you started sort of as a speechwriter and moved in other directions. And, you know, something I've been thinking about, we had Graham Plattler in the first hour. And one of the things I think you've seen recently is that, like, Trump's form of communication is so weird and sui generis and kind of unimitable, if that makes sense.
19: Yes.
20: And that it also really matters whether a politician is good at communicating.
19: Yes.
20: And both off the cuff and in speeches. And once in a while, like, I feel like we had Barack Obama and then we had Donald Trump and there's a little bit of like, it doesn't matter. But one of the things I think we've seen really in this, at this moment is like, communicating well, particularly incredibly well, sublimely, really matters in politics a tremendous amount.
19: That's why I wrote the book. I wanted to understand the story of the argument we've been having in the United States from the beginning until today through speeches, some of which are very famous and some of which are forgotten. And I think the problem today, Chris, is because of social media, because of the degree to which you've been sorted into these algorithmic tribes, we don't have like political storytelling about this country's identity and where it's going. And if you look back in history, There's no Barack Obama presidency without his ability to tell a story. Mm. There's no Ronald Reagan presidency without his ability to tell a story. Imagine the civil rights movement without Martin Luther King telling those stories through speeches. And if you look today, I think part of the reason people are disoriented is because who is the politician, either a movement leader or a political figure, who is standing up and speaking to how people feel existentially, right? You can have the right talking point formulation about healthcare subsidies, but if you can't tell people like where this country is going and why it's worth believing in it anymore, you're not going to be able to mobilize people.
20: And also not, I mean, and also in a structure that moves through a kind of arc. I mean, obviously, the most famous American speech ever, Gettysburg, is extremely short, right? It's, what is it, 3 minutes, something like that. But to actually have the time, you know, I mean, we're talking like 10 minutes, whatever it is, 12 minutes. But to say, to sort of start somewhere and to build to something and to resolve and to take people through an argument and a story, you don't do a lot of that anymore.
19: We don't. And the thing is, everybody works backwards because it's like, what's the pithy social media video that I can reach people with?
20: Right.
19: But actually, if you look at effective political communication, like I did the King's I Have a Dream speech, there are pieces of things that he'd been saying for years in that speech, right? Like a good politician knows the story they're telling. The speech is like the trunk of the tree, and all your other communications are the branches from the tree.
20: Right,
19: your social media, like how you do in an interview, right? And I think when people look at the Democratic Party today, what is the story that the Democratic Party is telling? There's a whole bunch of branches, and there's no trunk.
20: That's interesting. Yeah, I was really, it was one of the things I was so struck by Mark Carney's speech at Davos in Canada, which, you know, some people criticized it, some people liked it, some people didn't. But what it was an attempt to do that, whether people liked it or not, that I was like, oh, right, we don't get a lot of that anymore. Ben Rhodes, the author of the new book, All We Say, which is out tomorrow. Ben, thanks for being here.
19: Thanks, Chris.
20: Ahead, the wildly important stakes of tomorrow's big primary runoff in the state of Texas.
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8: Nicole Paxton ethically challenged us to call Jeffrey Dahmer suffering from an eating disorder. This guy is an empty suit and will do us no service by being in the U.S. Congress. I hope the Texans realize how tough John Cornyn is. And when they go to the polls on Tuesday, I hope that they know that they've got a great American who deserves reelection. And the other guy is going to be nothing but an anchor on our conference for as long as he's in the U.S. Senate.
7: Texas Republicans are heading to the polls again tomorrow. There's a runoff to select their nominee for U.S. Senate, vote between State Attorney General Ken Paxton and incumbent Republican Senator John Cornyn. Now, the latest University of Houston polling shows Paxton ahead by 3 points with a crucial 7% undecided. Early voting in that runoff opened last Monday, the day before President Trump officially endorsed Ken Paxton in the race after dithering, after going back and forth, after suggesting maybe he was going to endorse Cornyn, after a furious behind-the-scenes lobbying effort by basically the entire Senate Republican caucus to get him to not endorse Ken Paxton. Please, for the love of God, don't do it, don't do it, don't do it. MSNBC reporter Rosa Flores spoke to one Texas couple who were not exactly in agreement on Ken Paxton, to say the least.
22: Your thoughts about Cornyn and Paxton?
23: Well, it's not a great choice, either one, really, but I think I lean towards Paxton, for sure. He's local. Cornyn hasn't always been with the Republicans the way I would like, but it was a tough choice, but I did vote for Paxton on the runoff.
22: What are your thoughts about Paxton?
24: And crook. Yeah, that's it, period. He's just a crook.
23: That's an independent talking.
7: Fernand Amandi is a Democratic strategist and MS Now political analyst. Marjorie O'Meara is a veteran Democratic pollster and strategist. Philip Bump, senior data editor and columnist at CT Insider, and they join me now. Fernand, one of the things that has been striking about this, it's not the most important thing, is just how incandescently angry the Senate Republicans are about this. You cannot overstate how much effort went to avoiding this eventuality, to the point of trying physically to make sure that Ken Paxton was never alone with Donald Trump. That like anytime they flew in a plane, he had a bodyguard to make sure he never talked to him. This is their nightmare, and now here they are.
1: Well, it is their nightmare. But, you know, Chris, we've seen this now for 10 years. Donald Trump doesn't care about anybody on a ballot except Donald Trump. Like, he will throw the caucus to the winds. He will throw the Congress to the winds. He doesn't really care if the Republicans control the House or the Senate. Certainly makes it easier for him, his agenda. But at the end of the day, his function is, what am I going to do to have a Trump loyalist in there? And of course, the 11th hour endorsement, which you mentioned, was what the Senate caucus was desperately trying to avoid. Now Trump gets to say and put his imprimatur on this election. You know, John Cornyn is the classic Republican senator of a bygone era. He is not what the Republican Party of today is. He is in the same position, unfortunately, I think, that Bill Cassidy or any other Republican that dares to defy Donald Trump on the ballot is facing. And that is a loyalty test that the qualifications are not incumbency. They're not experience. They're not resume. It's one thing and one thing only. Are you willing to be loyal and sycophantic enough to Donald Trump? That is the litmus test in the Republican Party, and that's what's going to be playing out tomorrow. And I think Paxton is going to emerge as the winner, and Cronin is going to find out that there's no room in the party anymore for anybody that's not 100% on Team Trump.
20: Although I got to say, Margie, you know, one of the things here is, you know, with Cassidy, you could point to the fact, like, Cassidy did take the vote to convict Donald Trump of impeachment the first time around. That was a significant vote. And the kind of vote that, like, even a non-sociopathic, revenge-obsessed petty person would remember and note. You know, in the case of Thomas Massie, obviously he crossed Trump on a number of things, most notably the Epstein files. It's not like Cornyn committed some grave, you know, he didn't really cross him that much. One of the other interesting things here, Marjorie, is that watching Cornyn, the House and Senate Republicans, try to be like, well, Ken Paxton is a criminal and he's corrupt and he self-deals and he cheated on his wife. And it's like, have you met the president of the United States? Like, how, in what universe do you think you can tell people in a Republican primary that's disqualifying?
3: Yeah, it's interesting how, you know, people are making this assumption that, like, if Ken Paxton wins a primary, then that's, like, really great for Democrats, and if Cornyn doesn't, it's bad. And the truth of the matter is, actually, that, like, if this race is in play, it's tight no matter which Republican emerges from this runoff. And I think that's really important to remember. Ken Paxton has been successful without getting newspaper endorsements, without a lot of support from Republicans in his own Texas legislature, the Republicans in the Senate. I mean, he's had a lot of enemies within his own party, and he continues to win statewide and win primaries. So I wouldn't, take him for granted. At the same time, like, this is still Texas, and it's going to be a tight race no matter who wins this, emerges from the runoff. Absolutely. It's just interesting to see how Trump really is not looking at whatever the criteria that Republicans say is important to them, and he's upsetting the people who are like his ride or die, the folks who are still with him as his approval rating slump, which are, you know, Republicans in Washington who are sticking with him. And so this is something that's really like a thumb in the eye of the folks who have really been standing with him despite what they've been seeing in the polling around the country.
20: Yeah, Phil, Marjorie's point there, I want to just show the matchups. It's a really important point. I actually have had people in Texas make the argument to me that in an environment like this, when people are very mad at Washington and kind of mad at incumbents, that, like, not being an incumbent senator might actually be a narrow advantage for someone like Paxton, who can say credibly, like, he's an outsider and, you know, running against Washington. But in terms of the data we have, like, here are the head-to-head matchups. This is the Barbara Jordan Public Policy Research Survey. Basically doesn't show a big difference, like, tied head-to-head Cornyn Tallarico, who's the Democratic nominee. Paxton and Tallarico is 45-45. So, like, again, these are all within the margin of error. So it does seem like we have the structural conditions for a genuinely competitive race in Texas either way.
5: Yeah, no, I think that's right. I mean, again, I think Marjorie's point that Texas is still Texas, I think that's the key thing we should keep in mind. It is still going to be an uphill battle for the Democrat no matter what. I do think, though, that this is a situation in which things are about as bad for Texas Republicans as they're going to get. They're going to have a candidate that's not going to have a lot of outside of party appeal, presuming that Paxton actually wins. They're going to be operating in an environment where broadly Americans are sort of fed up with the president, who, of course, has endorsed Paxton. They are fed up with the Republican Party. Even a lot of Republicans have lost energy and enthusiasm for Donald Trump. And they have a Democrat that they're running against who is a good candidate. He is good as a political candidate. Again, Texas is Texas. There's going to be a lot of hits on Tal Reeg over the course of the next several months. So we'll see what happens. I do think that one thing that's worth remembering about Paxton, though, in terms of why Trump gave the endorsement, Paxton led the effort after the 2020 election to have state attorneys general from red states try and throw out the votes from blue states. He led yes. that effort, and I think that was really a moment in which he endeared himself to Trump, and yes. that may have put him over the top against Cornyn.
7: Yeah, I also think about, like, I was talking to someone this weekend about, you know, how I thought the midterms would go down and the degree of chicanery or, you know, Jan-6ing the midterms, as we've said around here. And I think that one of the scenarios I think about that makes me get a little anxious in my stomach is like Tallarico, when all the votes are counted, is like 5,000 votes up on Ken Paxton. You know, it's like what does that look like? What does Abbott do? How that plays out if he were to eke it out? I want you guys to stick around. There's a lot more to get to, including the president's fourth medical exam of his second term. That's on Slate for tomorrow.
10: 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They hit hard.

0: reports of miserable conditions inside this facility. You have multiple people, I had the congressman tell me, that like people who are trying to self-deport, who literally want to leave, want to sign the papers and be let go to leave, being kept essentially against their will for months, and a spotlight being brought by civil society, protesters, and now politicians who are putting themselves on the line. Remember, Congressman MacGyver is facing federal charges for the going to this facility. She was out there today, pregnant. Luckily, I think she was not there when this happened, but this is refusing to allow this to be ignored.
1: Yeah, exactly. I mean, this is entirely the point of nonviolent protest, right? To just be there as a foil against the atrocities and the grotesqueries that are happening. And that's been very, very effective. All you do is be there. And when you are there, you cause a reaction. And that reaction causes people to see what's going on. I think the striking thing is how little Republicans have done, even as the midterms have gotten closer, to actually try and step up and say, hey, look, can we just scale back the ICE stuff? Can we scale back some of what you're doing? Make things a little easier for us come November. This is absolutely not what the administration needs. It's very much not what Republicans need, much less it being not what Americans need.
0: Yeah, it's a really good point, because we do have, obviously Greg Bovino lost his job. Tom Homan came over. There was a sort of withdrawal from Minnesota. There's been other changes at ICE. There's been reporting that Stephen Miller has actually gotten weaker in terms of the internal politics there. But there hasn't been any kind of policy pivot whatsoever. In fact, in the last few days, they announced that people that want green cards, who are here lawfully, legally, approved, are going to have to leave the country, which would be devastating to all sorts of folks. So you're right that, like, whatever there was around the edges, there hasn't been much of a policy pivot. And Marjorie, I think that we'll continue to see that polling look the way it does. Marjorie O'Meara, Fernand Amandi, and Philip Bump. It was great to have you all. Thank you for your time on this holiday Monday. I really, really do appreciate it. I appreciate you at home who've been watching us on this holiday Monday, and particularly thinking today about other folks who are mourning, grieving for, and memorializing people they lost, friends and comrades, brothers and sisters in arms, service members. That does it for us on this special holiday edition of All In. Nicole Wallace is coming up with the great one and only Ken Burns on her Best People podcast next.
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